Is to describe herself as a practicing Catholic, even as she signs a bill like this one. There are now calls for her to be denied communion or even excommunicated because of her public support of abortion. What can the conference do, Your Excellency, when a Catholic official advances

0: to be addressed between the governor and her bishop and the bishops of Massachusetts. They've already issued some statements. I'm sure they're huddling and discussing next steps, but it's certainly a source of scandal for Catholics and people of goodwill everywhere.
1: Mm-hmm. Yeah. Your Excellency, I want to turn to migration for a moment. Immigration and customs enforcement has intensified operations under this administration, the Trump administration. As president of the USCCB, what are the bishops doing right now to accompany these families? And doesn't the country have a right and an obligation to decide who can enter it and who can't?
0: Thank you. Good questions. It's the things we're all pondering. Certainly, every nation has a right to protect its sovereign borders. And we bishops have emphasized that again and again. And so that's certainly something that people have a right to live in security in their own land. We had a statement that we issued back in November during the bishops' meeting, in which it called upon the bishops to continue to accompany and support migrants, and assured migrants of our continued support and accompaniment. And that's happening around the country in different places, and certainly along the border in different ways. It's a obviously a challenging situation. We're both for the people who are concerned about their safety and security within the borders of the United States, but also those who are seeking peace and security and safety by striving to become a part of our people and our culture, our nation. So we've always been a nation welcoming of immigrants. We're all but a few of us are from immigrant families. We have a sensitivity as Americans to the plight of immigrants on both sides of the border.
1: Mm-hmm. The Trump administration pulled, I know, sizable grants from the USCCB Migration and Refugee Services. We've seen reports from the 2024 fiscal year that those government contracts made up about 81.8% of the USCCB's total revenue, $180 million plus. In November, Archbishop James Cecchio, the outgoing chairman of your Budget and Finance Committee, told the USCCB that in early 2025, $15 million was drawn from long-term investments to cover the shortfall from the government funding and grants. Has the loss of that funding hit the conference's core operating budget? And what do you make of the criticism that perhaps the conference was too dependent on those government dollars?
0: Well, I think we are no longer receiving those dollars, and we have, as a result, discontinued our resettlement services. I don't think it has affected our ability to continue our core mission, that's for sure. But we'll have to adjust our budgets and act accordingly.
1: Yeah. I want to talk about the film, but before I do, one more question. The fight over the traditional Latin Mass isn't going away. Cardinal Arthur Roach told the Tablet in July that Pope Leo, quote, is not going to change Traditionis Custodis, and he's not going back to Summorum Pontificum being Benedict's liberality, if you will, to celebrate the old traditional rite whenever and wherever it was celebrated or a priest wanted to celebrate it. After the SSPX illicit episcopal consecrations last month, you were among a handful of U.S. bishops who told the faithful in your dioceses not to attend the SSPX masses and instead go to the traditional Latin Mass available in your own diocese. With more bishops placing further restrictions on the diocesan traditional Latin Masses, what are the faithful to do? And wouldn't this be a great opportunity to heal what many are calling an unnecessary rift?
0: Well, it's a dilemma that many people who are attached to the traditional Latin Mass are facing. We have taken the course of trying to encourage people who are so attached to visit and participate in the Mass at our local Fraternity of St. Peter parish. We did have we still do have a chapel here that is not in communion with us, an independent chapel that celebrated

0: celebrate still, I believe, the traditional Latin Mass. I encourage people no longer to attend that if they had been, and to visit our own parish where they can be nourished spiritually. And so I think bishops are going to be discussing this among themselves and in, within their own dioceses. I noticed one of the dioceses in Texas has just this week relaxed some restrictions in order to make the traditional Latin Mass more available, at least in that one diocese. So I think those are conversations that are happening internally, and certainly want to be solicitous for the pastoral needs of our Catholics who are attached to the traditional Latin Mass.
1: Yeah, and you, there are a lot of young people. I have Archbishop Corleone on the program saying that, you know, he didn't see Traditionis as being sustainable because of the so many young people and young families who are drawn to the traditional ancient Mass. So there's an it seems there's an evangelical attraction there that I wonder if is being arbitrarily stifled.
0: Yeah, it could be. I'm not sure that we've heard the last word from this pontificate on Traditionis Custodes. I think our Holy Father is, Cardinal Rocha has spoken, but until Pope Leo has spoken, I'm not sure that we know for sure what the way forward will be.
1: No, I think that's right. Your Excellency, I want to move on to a story that I know you've championed and held dear to your heart for a long time. American Martyr, the story of Stanley Rother, is finally coming to theaters. For those who don't know him, who was Stanley Rother? Give us the shorthand here.
0: The short answer, okay.
1: Just the shorthand.
0: Well, Father Rother was a priest of the Diocese of Oklahoma City and Tulsa at the time of his ordination in 1963. I first learned of Father Rother at the time of his death. I was a seminarian at the time at Mount St. Mary Seminary, which happened to have been Stanley Rother's alma mater. And so when he was murdered in his rectory in Guatemala in 1981, it was a big news story nationally, but especially among Mount St. Mary's alumni and students. So I learned about him then and have followed the cause of his the investigation following his death and ultimately the cause of his canonization since then. He was a farm boy from Okarchi, Oklahoma. He struggled in seminary. In fact, he struggled mightily with Latin because he didn't really see himself going to seminary. He was preparing himself to follow in his father's footsteps and be a farmer. But when he discerned a call to seminary, to priesthood, he had not really prepared himself by the requisite Latin courses. And so he struggled. In fact, he was asked to leave, invited to leave the first seminary that he attended because he was just not doing well academically. But he didn't give up, and his bishop at the time, Victor Reed, here in Oklahoma City, did not give up, and they found another seminary. They sent him to Mount St. Mary, and there he began to flourish. And he went to Guatemala as volunteered to be part of the diocesan mission team in 1968, and went there and spent the rest of his life serving as a missionary in the parish of St. James the Apostle. In the Santiago Titlan, and the Diocese of Sololá.
1: Yeah, and Your Excellency, he really had every reason to stay in Oklahoma. I mean, his name appeared on a list during Guatemala's Civil War. He came home to Oklahoma, I know briefly, in early 1981, and then he returned to his flock in Guatemala. He famously said, the bishop, or the shepherd, rather, cannot run. Archbishop Coakley, what made him return, knowing that it would probably cost him his life?
0: That's exactly right. You know, he knew his life was in danger. He was on a death list, but he had so fallen in love with the people that he served, his flock, identifying himself and certainly with the Good Shepherd, and he was willing to risk everything and to leave everything, to lose everything, to lay down his life for his flock. So when he returned during Holy Week,

0: of 1981, after he had left the beginning of January, he knew that he was facing the likelihood of arrest, and he had seen what happened when his parishioners and others had been arrested and detained and simply disappeared at the time that he was facing a mortal danger. But he was willing to take that risk, and it cost him his life.
1: I want to give people a little taste of what they'll be seeing. Here's a clip of American Martyr, the story of Stanley Rother.
2: When, you know, you're confronted by a death squad who's come to get you, your life is taken away. But that is in itself a kind of symbol of this whole experience. You're there to give your life away, and it's taken away in ways that you don't want, but that you have to give yourself to, which in fact is the Christian life. In fact, it's everybody's life.
1: Now, as you mentioned earlier, Archbishop, you were a seminarian at Mount St. Mary's in Emmitsburg when Father Rother was murdered in 81. That was the seminary that, yes, he struggled through. His family later placed a memorial plaque in the garden he used to tend there. What did his story mean to you as a young man when you were discerning priesthood or when you were going through the process of being trained for the priesthood?
0: You know, I had never heard of him before the time and the events around his death. But it was very moving to me as a young man. I met his parents and his sister who came to the seminary for the laying of that plaque in the months following his death. So he's always been an inspiration to me as a seminarian in all of my years of priesthood. And I was very interested when my predecessor, Archbishop Beltran, initiated the cause for his canonization. And he had just concluded the diocesan phase of that cause at the time that I received the call appointing me to be the next Archbishop of Oklahoma City. I didn't know anything about the Archdiocese, except that's where Stanley Rother was from. So I undertook a kind of a clandestine pilgrimage. I came to Okarchee, Oklahoma, one Saturday morning before it had even been announced that I was to be the next Archbishop, to kind of commend my ministry here to Father Rother's intercession. And I've had a close connection with him, a providential connection with him since the time of his death. And it's been one of the great joys and privileges of my episcopal ministry, for sure, to be a part of advancing his cause, presiding at the events surrounding his beatification and building the shrine that honors him, and now this film that tells his story.
1: Well, you're executive producer of American Martyr, the Stanley Rother story, narrated by Martin Sheen. It hits theaters nationwide August 25th through the 27th. How did you get involved in bringing the story to the screen, Archbishop? And why now? I mean, my goodness, you're wearing more hats than Marco Rubio or maybe Johnny Depp these days. I mean, I don't know how you do all of this.
0: Well, it's a story that needs to be told is the short answer. You know, I want to see Blessed Stanley canonized. And the only way he's going to be canonized is if there can be a miracle attributed to his intercession. But as to this point, not enough people know his story. So this was an effective way, we thought, to tell his story to a much wider audience. There's a lovely biography written by Maria Scaparlanda, that has been published and circulating, and that was really the basis for this film. So it's a labor of love, not only on my part, but on the part of many people, to get his story out, to tell his story, and to invite people to seek his intercession. He's a very attractive figure.
1: Are the miracles being investigated? Are there alleged miracles now under investigation?
0: We have not submitted any cases for an official tribunal at this point. We have received many, many, many favors, reports of many favors, and we continue to screen those and vet those, but we have not yet submitted any to the Vatican. We have we have a new postulator from Rome who's working with us. She was just here last week, actually. She came for the premiere of the film a few weeks ago. And this was our opportunity to really introduce her to the significance of

0: Father Rother and his impact here locally, but also to really get a feel for the cult that is already present surrounding his reputation of holiness.
1: Mm-hmm. Yeah. Blessed Stanley Rother is the first martyr born on American soil. We're marking America's 250th anniversary this year. What does his witness say about who we are as a country and as a church in this moment?
0: You know, I think it fits lovely in a beautiful way. I think, you know, we know we're all called to a life of holiness, and we need all kinds of witnesses to what a life of holiness looks like. We certainly need holy families, mothers and fathers, husbands and wives, but we also need holy shepherds and witnesses to what that looks like in real life, in flesh and blood. And that's what I think Blessed Stanley has been for many. Among the many, many pilgrims that are coming to the shrine day after day here in Oklahoma City are seminarians who come to seek his intercession, priests, but just faithful pilgrims from around the country and around the world. So I think he has a wide appeal to ordinary people. And the title of the first documentary that we made in honoring Blessed Stanley was Ordinary Martyr, because that's what he was. He was an ordinary parish priest who volunteered to become a missionary, had ordinary human struggles and insecurities, but also an extraordinary courage.
1: Yeah. Before we run out of time, for somebody walking into the theater later this month who's never heard of Stanley Rother, what do you want them to come away from the theater knowing?
0: Well, I want them to see a stellar example of priestly holiness, for one thing, but just a good shepherd. I think that's what he is. I think he's a very relatable figure. He comes from an ordinary family. There was nothing exceptional about him. So I want people to get an appreciation for his story, how he lived out his vocation to holiness in his circumstances. And I hope that will inspire all of the viewers to realize that each one of us are called to holiness. Each one of us are called to become a saint, whether it is as a husband or a wife, as a single person, as a priest, as a religious, no matter what our state in life might be, within that context, within that setting, we're given the grace to strive for and achieve a measure of holiness in our lives.
1: Your Excellency, we will leave it there. 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Archbishop Paul Coakley, thank you so much for being here, and we hope to have you back soon.
0: Thank you very much. It's a pleasure to be with you.
1: Over on the Arroyo Grande Show podcast, I sat down with actor David Henry this week to reflect on the emotional finale of Wizards Beyond Waverly Place, how a dear friend helped lead him back to faith, and the new children's book he wrote with his wife, Is God Bigger Than a Dragon? There's a new book you all have written, you and your wife, Maria, who's a private person. Maria, since her days in beauty pageants, we haven't heard very much from Maria.
2: No.
1: But she's co-written this book with you.
2: Yes.
1: Is God Bigger Than a Dragon? Where did this come from?
2: So this came from the little kid who's sitting outside right now, my son James. Kids ask inquisitive questions, and little kids are trying to understand, like, who is God?
1: Right.
2: They're trying to wrap their heads around this. And James would come up to me, and he'd go, Papa, is God bigger than New York City? Is God bigger than a Megalodon? Is God bigger than a dragon? Than a fire-breathing dragon? Yeah. And he'd ask me all these incredible questions, and my wife and I started writing them down. And we turned to each other one day, and we said, babe, this is a book.
1: We also talked about acting, Selena Gomez, his new EWTN travel series, and much more. The full Arroyo Grande episode featuring David Henry is on YouTube at Arroyo Grande Show, or wherever you get your podcasts, Spotify, Apple, iHeart. 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

0: end-of-life options law, but a Catholic bishop, a Lutheran nursing home, and four Illinois doctors say the state's forcing them to help kill their patients or face fines up to tens of thousands of dollars, loss of their medical licenses, and criminal prosecution. Here with analysis, I'm joined by Peter Breen, Executive Vice President and Head of Litigation at the Thomas More Society, representing Bishop Thomas Poprocki and the other plaintiffs in this case. Peter, thank you for being here. This suit was just filed in U.S. District Court by Bishop Poprocki and the other plaintiffs you represent. In plain terms, what does the Illinois end-of-life options law actually require your clients to do?
1: Well, thank you, Raymond, for covering this. The new law creates assisted suicide in Illinois. We've had that in a number of states. But it forces Catholic and Christian providers to be part of the first steps. So our providers have to do notice of the right to kill yourself and discuss the alleged benefits of killing yourself. We then have to do the second step, which is to receive an oral request for suicide, note it in the patient's record. And under the new Illinois scheme, that starts a five-day countdown to death. So we utterly cannot be a part of that. As well, when you look at the way our staff work, our Catholic and Christian healthcare entities have to allow their staff to promote assisted suicide on campus and have to allow them to assist, give out the deadly drugs, be there with someone killing themselves offsite. So, and there are other provisions such as prohibit misinformation to obstruct assisted suicide. And we have no idea what that means, although we know it's probably not good when you look at the Illinois General Assembly. So all of these together, along with other provisions, are gravely, gravely immoral to Catholics and other Christians.
0: Peter, the complaint says healthcare entities must promote the, quote, benefits of assisted suicide, even if they object, and they have to allow on-site practitioners to facilitate it. How does a Catholic hospital or a Lutheran nursing home stay in business under that mandate without violating their own religious directives?
1: Well, and so from the Catholic perspective, we have the ethical and religious directives from the U.S. Conference of Catholic Bishops. It violates numerous of those, at least six different provisions, which we cited in our 73-page legal complaint. It is a direct conflict between the civil authorities and the church authorities. And that's part of why His Excellency Bishop Poprocki is part of the case. It threatens his ability to govern his diocese and, frankly, to provide Catholic health care at all anywhere in the state of Illinois. That is all gravely, gravely in threat right now.
0: Yeah. Dr. Mary Keene, one of the plaintiffs, says the law would essentially force her to lie on death certificates. What does she mean by that? And how does the law function to force doctors to compromise their principles here?
1: And so one of the other provisions, one of the provisions says you're not to consider this suicide. So we can't consider it assisted suicide. You have to call it aid in dying. And then another provision is if you are the attending physician, so at a Catholic or a Christian healthcare entity, you'll have an attending physician, the person may pass away, you've got to sign the death certificate. But under the new law, you can't say that the person died because they took deadly drugs. You have to attribute the cause of death to something else and pretend that the person didn't kill themselves. So this is also, it's a violation of the Eighth Commandment and various other Catholic teachings. So this is just part of this whole scheme of trying not just allow it, but to normalize it.
0: When you're trying to govern people's speech, essentially, saying what they can fill out, how they can fill out a form, I mean, doesn't this violate the First Amendment?
1: Well, it violates both our free speech parts of the First Amendment and the free exercise part. It also goes to the right of association, where we, who are people of faith, should be able to associate with people of faith. So we should not have to hire physicians for our facilities or have them in our facilities promoting these deadly drugs. I mean, can you imagine you've got a loved one at a Catholic nursing home and you don't expect them to be pressured by staff of a Catholic nursing home to go into an assisted suicide situation. But under this law, our Catholic nursing homes would have to allow their staff to promote this. It's absolutely outrageous.
0: Illinois isn't the first state you've gone up against on this. The Thomas More Society

0: represented Bishop John Barr and the Religious Sisters Against New York's law in July. And the state backed off enforcement while that case proceeds. But now the New York law has gone into effect. I know you're seeking the same relief here, a restraining order, before September 12th. Is that enough?
1: Well, it was our friends at Beckett Fund who have held serve in New York. We've got other clients there as well. Yeah. If we can get a good temporary restraining order, which we are hoping to obtain quickly, we've got about a month, mm-hmm. That will at least protect our clients. This is really a precarious situation, though, for the entire church, for all of our healthcare entities, for every faithful doctor and facility in the state of Illinois. So we are hoping to get quick court relief. Again, if we can get the state to agree to that on a temporary basis, that's great. And then we would do robust briefing on a full preliminary injunction. But again, this is a very touch and go situation. As of September 12th, the licenses of our Catholic healthcare facilities and Catholic healthcare mm-hmm. providers are on the line if they don't participate and comply with this law.
0: Yeah, so we're talking about, 4,000 religious hospitals and nursing homes across the country that really could be affected by this should other states start taking it up. And it does seem to be a pattern in these states. What's the penalty if they refuse to participate in assisted suicide? They can revoke their license. What else?
1: Well, and so there are potential civil and criminal penalties that have been laid out in this statute. I would say this, the legislators in Illinois went further than any other state in the country in their conscience violative provisions. So they are trying new things. They're trying to push the envelope to force us to be part of and support their scheme of death here. And so this is something we do have to put a stop to it in Illinois. Obviously, we don't want to spread this any further across the country, but we absolutely cannot be enlisted to be part of this whole scheme.
0: Yeah. We'll leave it there for now. Peter Breen, head of litigation at the Thomas More Society, thank you so much for your time, and we'll be checking up with you on this case.
1: Thank you, Raymond.
0: A Catholic governor signs abortion on demand up to the moment of birth into law. Washington cuts off Medicaid funding for so-called gender transition surgery on minors as Texas prepares to open the nation's first clinic to help those who want to reverse it. Here with analysis of these developments and more, neuroscientist and senior ethicist at the National Catholic Bioethics Center, Father Tad Poholchik. Father, welcome back. On August 10th, Catholic Governor Maura Healey signed a law which eliminates every restriction on abortion in Massachusetts, permitting the procedure through all 9 months based solely on the professional judgment of the physician. What changes morally and medically when the law is used to remove any limitation on abortion?
2: Well, this is a remarkable development. It reminds us that the pro-abortion lobby really never sleeps, never ceases to push, because when you consider where most Americans stand on this and where most women stand on this issue, they always will articulate at a minimum some kinds of exemptions, under which they think maybe abortion is allowable, but they would never be favorable to kind of under absolutely any circumstances whatsoever. As long as the woman and her doctor decide to do it, then it's fine right up to the point of birth. That does not really gain much traction with most Americans. So I consider this to be, a radical, really incredibly radical step that has been taken. I hope it doesn't trigger further similar initiatives in other states, but mm-hmm. I think we're going to have to wait and see whether in fact it does. And, there's this contradiction of the governor being Catholic, and there are pictures, if you've seen, the Fox News coverage, on one moment she's signing this bill, and there's cheers and applause behind her from a whole group of women. And then that same hand that was just used to sign the bill, the next frame, they cut to Rome and to her shaking the hand of Pope Francis. So it appears, to your average person, there's some kind of serious confusion here. Wait a minute, you can be Catholic and you can legalize abortion across the board and make it totally

0: allowable under any circumstances, any claim whatsoever? What gives here? So these kinds of contradictions and tensions, I think, Raymond, are unsustainable in the final analysis. And I think we need some courageous leadership here to call this into check.
1: Well, I brought this up with Archbishop Coakley at the top of the show. I mean, Governor Healey continues to identify publicly as a Catholic. In fact, in May of 2024, as you alluded to, she posted on X, "As a Catholic, I believe in our responsibility to care for others, especially for the most vulnerable among us." What does the church actually teach, Father, about a politician who signs legislation like this? And I'll ask you what I asked Archbishop Coakley earlier. Isn't this teaching the faith?
0: It certainly is a form of teaching. And the other thing that's important to understand here that the church is very clear about, Raymond, is that we're talking about theological scandal. What does that mean technically? Giving scandal means that you act in such a way that it leads others to sin, to actual sin. So signing a bill like this, of course it's going to have that effect, loosening restrictions, conveying the message that this is something good when it's in fact an unmitigated evil, generating tidal waves of confusion, literally. This is a source of scandal, you know, that has to be understood and recognized for what it is. So I think, again, this is an unusually serious situation. And I think in a state like Massachusetts, where I happen to be right now, you know, this has generated a lot of discussion and a lot of disbelief that this could actually occur. I still wonder, you know, if this was put to a popular referendum, I don't think, even in Massachusetts, I would be surprised if this passed by a majority of popular vote. I think this has been a kind of legislative maneuvering by, you know, some of the power holders to bring this about. And so there's also concerns just about the whole process.
1: What did you make of the image? We put it up earlier. I'll show it again. When all those white coats behind the governor are applauding there. I mean, it appears you've got all these doctors basically supporting the state-sanctioned targeting of innocent children.
0: Yes, I thought that that was a shame as well, that there's a clear problem with trying to signal that physicians should be, you know, supporting this, promoting this, wearing their white coats, generating more scandal. This is in direct contravention of their mission of healing. We have a duty in complicated pregnancies to always remember that we have two patients that we are caring for, mother and child, and we do our best by both of them. And we do that, you know, sometimes circumstances get challenging, difficult, and one or the other may end up perishing, sadly. But the powers of medicine today are such that that's becoming less and less common. And it's a shame to see doctors lining up here and serving as abortionists where a direct attack is mounted against the life of the child. And that really is what the church is very, very clear about. You may not directly take the life of innocent human beings in this fashion, even though the life is very vulnerable, very early, very young, very dependent upon the mother and upon getting, you know, various things that that child needs in order to survive. Still, you know, it's never acceptable to directly target them for destruction, as abortion invariably does.
1: Father Ted, I have to move on. New York's Medical Aid in Dying Act took effect on August 5th after another Catholic, Governor Kathy Hochul, signed it back in February. A federal judge has already had to step in to shield Carmelite sisters, the Dominican Sisters of Hawthorne, and other Catholic ministries from being forced to participate. Now, Father, why does a right to die turn so quickly into a mandate that even faith-based healthcare providers have to participate?
0: Well, this is sort of the logic of it, that if you argue that it's good to kill people in medical settings, well, then you've got to follow that line of logic a little further. And it's going to lead to precisely the kinds of mandates that you're referencing here. And this has been a very uncomfortable thing. I'm so pleased.

0: that the Dominican Sisters of Hawthorne and Bishop John Barris and, you know, the others who were part of this suit, that they prevailed in establishing the need, the absolute need for conscience protections in these circumstances, both for individuals and for institutions, institutions like these care centers like the Dominican Sisters of Hawthorne run, where the dying go simply to die under the loving care and the loving gaze of these remarkable sisters. And, you know, that mission is being safeguarded, thankfully, and they did not prevail in saying, oh, the sisters are going to have to, you know, offer this as an option to everybody who comes through their doors. I mean, how radically unjust that would be. It was so unjust that I think anybody with even a morsel of common sense could see right through the injustice.
1: Well, Father, similar to the case we just discussed with Peter Breen, is conscience protection for healthcare providers and medical professionals now the real front line in this fight, more than the underlying laws themselves?
0: I think it is. I think you're right. And we need to have really robust and well-defended conscience rights. I think that there's this realization that as you sort of push a little bit around the edges, then this is where everything is going to be litigated further, and people are going to be pushing to say, well, if it's legal, then, you know, well, this is the common mistake. If it's legal, then it's moral. No, you can have something very legal that is very, very wrong, very evil, and then the problem of protecting conscience becomes even more preeminent in the need to be sure that our physicians and our healthcare providers and others like the sisters are not made to be complicit in the carrying out of grave evils, intrinsic evils. We have to call it what it is, because euthanasia and physician-assisted suicide are intrinsic evils, which means there are no circumstances at all under which this could be morally legitimate or allowable.
1: The Centers for Medicare and Medicaid Services, Father, has finalized a rule ending federal funding for what it calls sex-rejecting procedures on minors. Now, these are puberty blockers, cross-sex hormones, surgeries. You told EWTN News recently that young people who step into this path often become regular business customers for life. How so?
0: Well, because once you start getting these hormones, this becomes a requirement that you regularly receive them, regularly get re-prescribed. Mm. And as they start doing, you know, genital surgeries or surgeries for the insertion of breast implants, there can be complications, sometimes very serious complications that arise. You end up having multiple surgeries. You can have serious infections that often arise, surprisingly high frequency. And so you become somebody who generates a lot of cash for the system. You know, I mean, I hate to put it so baldly, but that's often what it's about. And I think this initiative by the administration is long overdue. It's wonderful to see that we have now some pushback, because it seemed that this was just going to steamroll everything, and that every you know, place, every hospital, every medical institution was going to be yielding and getting on board with doing this as the years were passing. I was surprised by the speed and rapidity with which this gained a foothold.
1: Well, meanwhile, in Texas, Attorney General Ken Paxton has settled with Texas Children's Hospital for $10 million, and the hospital has to open the nation's first detransition clinic by the end of October. Now, Texas Children has already fired five doctors who perform these procedures on minors. Father, is the very existence of a detransition clinic an admission that this was not settled medicine to begin with?
0: Certainly. It certainly is. It's a clear admission, and I think this is also a reminder to us, Raymond, of how important strict enforcement really is. We need to be enforcing steps to safeguard our children, our youth, and not allowing them to be victimized by the medical system in this way. And the types of measures that you've indicated, firing concrete physicians who are known

0: known to have done large numbers of these surgeries. I mean, this is so critical. We have to root out that kind of malpractice, because it is malpractice at its core. Yeah. And then also to set up the detransitioning clinic. I hope this, again, sends shockwaves to the rest of the country and that other states will do something very similar. The detransitioners, you know, when they sort of begin to see the light, wow, their testimonies about what was done to them and how much they regret the mistake. And they ask questions like, why was I railroaded into this? Why didn't anybody try to tell me that, you know, this was not true, that I thought I was a boy, even though I'm actually a girl? You know, nobody seemed to put up any barriers. They just said whatever I said was true. And, you know, we owe a debt of honesty to these individuals, that the gift of their sexuality that they have received from the Lord at the beginning needs to be shepherded, safeguarded, and not transgressed by the medical profession.
1: Yeah. A new paper in the New England Journal of Medicine features two Canadian critical care doctors and a Harvard bioethicist. They argue that it may be ethically arbitrary to wait for a euthanized patient to be declared dead before removing their organs, Father. They're calling it death by organ donation. Doesn't this cross the exact line that the dead donor rule was built to prevent?
0: Yes, yes, it does. And the dead donor rule, you know, is a long and venerable tradition in medicine. It's shocking to hear this being so gingerly bandied about as if it could be bypassed, you know, tomorrow by some kind of common consensus. This notion that I need to be dead before organs are harvested cannot be surrendered. We must withhold the integrity of the field. And I'm convinced this would be counterproductive, Raymond. In other words, if you start going down this path where people are not dead, people are going to say, oh, gee, you know, I don't really want to donate my organs here because I don't want to sign up to be a donor, you know, on my driver's license, because if I go ahead with
1: then
0: that,
1: you're targeted.
0: Oh, dear. Yeah, they might just, you know, jump the gun here, accelerate my death, and wait a minute, I've got other things I need to do, you know, before I make an exit. So I think this is going to be counterproductive. I hope it doesn't gain a broader foothold.
1: This University of Toronto bioethicist quoted in the piece worries that patients who have second thoughts about euthanasia may feel too committed to change their minds. Is there a danger here, Father, turning a gift into an obligation, not to mention patients being shuffled, as you mentioned, you know, to the mortuary to harvest their valuable organs?
0: Yeah, I mean, think about it, Raymond. If this becomes a little more commonplace, then people will be able to say to themselves, oh, well, I can do this. And it kind of sanitizes the whole euthanasia or physician-assisted suicide that I'm going to do. It kind of seems like it makes it good, etc. And it certainly does not whitewash it. I mean, you're committing an evil no matter what when you take your own life. And then afterwards, you know, there's this attempt to sort of redeem it somehow. But the reality is that you did something very, very damaging to yourself, to your family, and to society in that particular decision. And think, you know, about another angle on this. In order to do this, Raymond, you can't just like say to your doctor, give me some toxic pills and I'm going to go home and I'm going to do it. You know, it doesn't work that way, because you go home and you do this and you wanted to be an organ donor. Well, then what? You got to wait for the ambulance. They come get your corpse. They bring you back to the hospital. By then, most of your organs are what we call ischemic. They've been without oxygen. They're not good for transplantation anymore. And now, you know, you've sort of failed in that. So how do you actually have to do this? You got to go to the hospital to carry out your suicide. So they're going to have a special room where suicides can happen. Or worse, euthanasia, where the doctor plunges the needle into your arm himself and, you know, the lights go out in your eyes. And to imagine that here we have a hospital, which is an institution of healing, being turned into an institution of killing, is so contradictory. And this would have to be done with the recipient of the organs right in the next room, so you can quickly harvest them and do this transplant. It's a problem of

0: Cooperation in Evil by the hospital staff and employees.
1: Oh, macabre. I mean, it's really awful. But here, look, here's something, a related story out of the Dr. Frankenstein files. A Connecticut biotech company called Bexorg has kept more than 700 human brains functioning outside a physical body. These are brains connected to machines. They dose them with experimental drugs, then they slice them apart for study. The company insists there's no consciousness involved, Father. Where is the moral line between legitimate medical research and treating what remains of a human being as spare parts?
0: Great question. And this company, it is rather striking that they've already done this 700 times, as you say.
1: Yeah, wow.
0: What they claim is that in all those cases that they did obtain valid informed consent. In other words, that the people said, yeah, I want to donate my body to science. I want to help, you know, with the advancement of science. But I think it does raise some cautionary notes for all of us. So if you're going to donate your body to science, I think it makes sense to, first of all, make sure you've had a discussion with your family so that they know what you're doing. And that even, you know, something like this might be a possibility. Because they would take your brain and, you know, put it in a vat somewhere and hook it up to electrodes and pumps and so on. That could make some of your family members uncomfortable. And, you know, also remember, whenever you donate your body to science, it could be used for things like ballistics studies, where they're shooting projectiles into your body. I think a lot of times we imagine it's a totally clean and simple donation. And, of course, it's generous. I'm not going to deny that it's a generous decision to donate your body to science, but you got to understand that sometimes it's going to go in some strange directions potentially. And the question of consciousness, it appears that in these cases there really isn't much grounds for holding that any of these brains would be conscious, thankfully. In other words, that they really did die, and what they have are some pockets of cells left in the brain that are still active, and they're just testing them for drug response. So, you know, as a model, theoretically, Raymond, it could yield some important and helpful information for people maybe with Alzheimer's or Parkinson's, especially if their brains end up getting donated, that kind of thing. But at the same time, remember, whenever you donate your body to science, you need to ask at the end that they give you the body back, either for burial or a lot of times they will give you ashes of your loved one so that there can be proper interment in a cemetery or mausoleum. And the church really, you know, says that's important. We need to have a place to pray by the mortal remains of our loved ones so we don't just sort of forget them and think they're totally gone and vanished, but they need our prayers.
1: No, no, this is like something out of Greek mythology. You know, they chop the body up and send it to, you know, multiple places so it can't be put together again. I don't like any of this. Father Tad, we will leave it there. You can find Father Tad Paholczyk's commentary on the National Catholic Bioethics Center website, ncbcenter.org. Father Tad, thank you as always.
0: Thank you so much, Raymond. Always love joining you.
1: That is all the time we have for now. Be sure to catch us next week. Until then, we'll be scouting the world over for all that is seen and unseen. On behalf of the staff and crew of EWTN News, I'm Raymond Arroyo. Thank you for watching. I know.
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The devil terrified me. I became frightened of everything. My bed seemed surrounded by frightful realities. And yet, it was the lovely month of May, and the whole world was full of spring flowers. Only the little flower was wilting. But there was a sun not far away to which the petals of the little flower would turn. The statue of the Queen of Heaven. One Sunday, my sister Marie, after failing to get me to recognize her in my delirium, in tears, knelt at the foot of my bed. Then, turning toward Our Lady's statue, she began praying for me with all the fervor of a mother interceding for her baby's life. Then, I too turned towards my Heavenly Mother, asking her with all my heart to take pity on me now. Suddenly, the statue came to life, and Mary appeared to me utterly lovely, with a divine beauty I cannot possibly describe. There was a wonderful goodness and sweetness about her face, and her expression was infinitely tender. But what went straight to my heart was her smile. Then all my pain was gone. Silently, two big tears trickled down my cheeks. Tears of complete and heavenly happiness. Our Lady had come to me. How happy I am, I thought. But I must not tell anyone, or this happiness will go away. When I lowered my eyes, I recognized Marie at once. She had said to herself, seeing my gaze fixed on the statue, "Thérèse is cured." And so she was. The light from her gentle sun had revived the little flower, delivered her once and for all from her cruel enemy. She was alive.

0: Everyone's telling me how I should feel. 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People telling me how to feel, what to do, and not sticking around when it really counts. 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Yeah, we'll make it just fine.
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2: Psalm 122 rejoices in making a pilgrimage to Jerusalem. Come with us as we go up to the city of Jerusalem to rejoice there.

0: Albíš bošet ve allav jacíc nízro.
1: Psalm 122 starts off saying, let us go up to Jerusalem. Let us go up to the house of the Lord, and that our feet are standing within your gates, O Jerusalem. Here, like so many pilgrims throughout the centuries, we rejoice as our feet are at the gates of Jerusalem. The gate that I'm standing at is called the Jaffa Gate. It's the only gate that goes to the west from Jerusalem's old city. And hence, the road here is called the Jaffa Road, going off to the western part. Through this gate enter many pilgrims who want to go to the Jewish quarter or the Armenian quarter, which is just inside the gate and over to the south, or they come through this gate in order to go to the Holy Sepulchre and the tomb of Christ, the Mount Calvary, and worship in that church as well. This is one of the most important gates of ancient Jerusalem, but it's not the only one. Let us go and see these other gates. I'm now standing outside the gate that is known as the New Gate. The New Gate was built in the last century through the city walls. And this gate gives one access to what is known as the Christian Quarter. Many Christians still live here. The Franciscans have some of their houses just inside. The Church of Saint Savior is inside, and it's also easy access to the Holy Sepulchre Church. And many Christian pilgrims still come through here, especially when they're going to the early morning masses. This is an important place of entrance into the city for all of the Christian community as well. I'm now standing at the Damascus Gate. This is another one of the gates in the city of Jerusalem that Suleiman the Magnificent had built. And this gate goes to a road that leads to the city of Damascus, hence the name Damascus Gate. Through this gate, many pilgrims come, especially some of the Christians who come through this gate to go over to the Holy Sepulchre Church, and also many of the Muslims, because this also leads to the Muslim quarter and can get the Muslim pilgrims over to the Al-Aqsa Mosque. This gate goes right through the middle of the city, or road that goes through the middle of the town, and it's centrally located for many pilgrims to enter through here. Now, we'll go on to some of the other gates in the old city. I'm now standing in front

0: order to worship, because Friday is their holy day. But also, some of the Christians enter through this gate, because straight down the road that goes in this gate, we can get to the place where Christ was crowned with thorns and the chapel of his flagellation. Also the beginning of the Via Dolorosa. So also the Christian pilgrims come in here to start to make their way of the cross. I'm now standing inside the gate, known as the Gate of the Lady Mary in Arabic, because just inside this gate is the traditional spot where the Blessed Virgin Mary was born, the house of Anna and Joachim, and the great church of St. Anne. Also, through this gate, many of the Muslim pilgrims enter in order to go to the Al-Aqsa Mosque, and Christians also go through here to go to the Via Dolorosa. This gate is also known as the St. Stephen's Gate, because through here, St. Stephen went to die. It was out martyred somewhere nearby. And also it's known as the Lion's Gate, because of the lions that are on the wall. I'm standing just outside the gate that comes in from the east part of the city of Jerusalem, a gate that has three different names. In Arabic, it's called the Gate of the Lady Mary, because just inside the gate is the traditional place of the home of Annas and Joachim, the place where the Blessed Virgin Mary was born. Also, this gate is known as the St. Stephen's Gate, because tradition says that nearby St. Stephen was stoned. He was taken out through this gate and killed, martyred, the first of the Christian martyrs. The third name is the Lion's Gate, because of the lions that are in relief over the gate. It is through this gate that especially Muslim pilgrims come in here in order to go to the mosque, and Christians start the way of the cross. I'm now standing inside the gate known as the Dung Gate, because by tradition through this gate, after sacrifices, the animal skins and the animal intestines of those that were victims of sacrifice inside the Jewish temple were brought out through here. So it's called the Dung Gate, still is. And this is the entrance into the Jewish quarter of the city, as well as the main gate through which pilgrims go into the Western Wall. Oftentimes Christians call this the Wailing Wall, but for Jewish pilgrims, this is known as the Kotel, or the Western Wall. The place of the wall that held up the Temple Mount that was closest to the Holy of Holies, and still an important place of pilgrimage for Jewish people, because it is through here that they have the largest synagogue in the whole world, namely the whole plaza of the Western Wall.
1: The mission of Women of Grace is to transform the world one woman at a time. Women are imbued by God with certain characteristics that are intrinsic to their very nature that is necessary for the world today. Well, the program helps to further the mission because we present a variety of very educated guests, as well as individuals who have lived through various circumstances in their life. And so when people share their testimonies of God's interaction in their life, it is the greatest way that we can share hope, that we can invite an individual just by way of our story to enter into a relationship with Jesus Christ. God has given me a very rich and full life. Being a wife, being a mother, being a grandmother is a very important aspect to the work that I do. Jack and I are very intentional about our family life. We're both engaged in the apostolic work of EWTN, so I speak at conferences, I speak at retreats. I love being with the people of God. I am energized by the people of God. Put me in front of a group of people and I am unleashed for the Lord. It's the only way I can explain it. I just get so into what the Holy Spirit is showing me that this group of people needs to hear. I love meeting the people. I love greeting the people. I love praying with the people. I love embracing the people. I love the people of God because I see God in them. Wow, does it get any better than that?
2: Mother of mercy and love, Blessed Virgin Mary, I am a poor and unworthy sinner, and I turn to you in confidence.

0: confidence and love. You stood by your son as he hung dying on the cross. Stand also by me, a poor sinner, and by all the priests who are offering Mass today throughout the entire Church. Help us to offer a perfect and acceptable sacrifice in the sight of the Holy and Undivided Trinity, our Most High God. Amen.
1: Now, one of the things that we can do is understand the importance of making a pilgrimage and standing inside the gates of Jerusalem, because it's in those gates of Jerusalem that a person goes in order to reach a number of the holy places, places that are holy to Christianity, places that are holy to Judaism, places that are holy to Islam. And we go to these holy places in order to get back to our roots, the roots of our religion. And we stand inside the gates because it's at the gates that lead to these different holy places that we pointed out that we then can have a sense of rejoicing and gladness, because in those gates we know that we will have reached our goal of trying to get to the places from which our faith can gain its nourishment. We can reflect on the importance of those holy places. And as these places are important to us, we can rejuvenate our faith and have it come back alive. And so this is one of the key parts and an important aspect of entering into the gates of the city of Jerusalem that are sung about here in this psalm, Psalm 22. Now, the psalm goes on to speak about Jerusalem, and it speaks to Jerusalem. It starts off, "O Jerusalem, you are built like a city that is united to itself altogether." Now, as we take a look at the size of ancient Jerusalem, we can see that it was a city that was pretty tightly put together. It's not a very large area. It's a spur of hill that comes down from where the Temple Mount is, and that the whole city of Jerusalem in ancient times, that is, in the times of King David, King Solomon, and the first maybe couple hundred years or so of the city's existence, maybe 260, 270 years, it really stayed in this fairly small, compact area. It was an area easy to defend because it was so compact, wasn't spread out all over, and there was water there, it had what it needed, and that the people could stay behind the city walls and be pretty safe. In addition to being compact together, it also was close to the place of the temple. The Temple Mount is just up above from the city, and that the people of Jerusalem could easily go to that Temple Mount and pray. For that reason, we see here again that Jerusalem is addressed, "O Jerusalem, which is built up." Jerusalem, which is built up as a city that is firmly and compactly built. "For it is there that the tribes go up, the tribes of Yah, the tribes of the Lord. It is a law or an ordinance to Israel to give praise to the name of the Lord." Now, first of all, a couple things should be noticed. The tribes of the Lord go up to Jerusalem because this is the ordinance for Israel to praise the name of the Lord. There were three times of each and every year that the tribes of the Lord were supposed to go up to Jerusalem. These are the three great pilgrimage feasts. One of them is the feast of Passover. That's in the spring, the early spring, right around the time of the barley harvest. The second of the great feasts is the feast of Shavuot, that is the feast of weeks, around the time of the wheat harvest, because in that feast, the tribes come together to celebrate the giving of the law to Moses on Mount Sinai. The third of these feasts is the feast of the ingathering at the end of the year in our autumn, because they ended their year in autumn, and that they would

0: celebrate the giving of the harvest of various types of fruit, grapes and olives and other fruit that takes a long time to mature. And that they would come into the city to celebrate the feast of Yom Kippur, the Day of Atonement. They would also celebrate the feast of booths, that they would have these booths that they would make in the city, and they would live there as if in the days of the living in the desert, to celebrate their time of wandering around the desert. And that these three feasts, in the springtime with Passover, to celebrate their deliverance from Egypt, later spring in May or early June, to celebrate the giving of the law at Shavuot, which is also, by the way, the Feast of Pentecost, because it's 50 days after Passover, and the Feast of the Ingathering, and the Feast of Booths, and the Feast of Yom Kippur in the autumn. These three times of the year, the tribes had an ordinance to go up. They were to go up to celebrate the great events of their history, what the Lord had done for them, and to give praise to the name of the Lord, to take the name of the Lord and use it in worship, to use it in singing psalms, to give glory and honor to God, and thanksgiving not only for what He did for the past ancestors of long, long ago, but also what the Lord has done in the past year for us today. This is something that is also part of our worship, that we too should come and celebrate the great feasts of our liturgical year, to remember what God has done in the past for us, as well as to give thanks to God's name for what He is doing now. Please stay with us, and we'll come back in a moment to continue Psalm 122.
1: Maximilian Kolbe had a great saying, "If it's not within your control, be assured it is the sure will of the Immaculata." When the Nazis came, when they knocked on the door to take him away to the horrible concentration camp, Maximilian Kolbe said, "Yes, Mary." When it was his time to take the place of the other man, "Yes, Mary." And because of that, he became one of the greatest saints.
2: Gracie, here's an argument we're hearing all the time since the Dobbs case, and it goes like this. If you oppose abortion, you're inevitably putting mothers at risk when they face life-threatening medical emergencies. How do we handle this?
3: Well, that's pure nonsense. There's no major voice in the pro-life movement that argues that a mother has to risk her life to carry her baby to term. The life of the mother is always prioritized in the case of true maternal danger, as in ectopic pregnancy, preterm rupture of membranes, maternal infection, or even maternal cancer.
2: You're 100% correct. And to make sure we're all perfectly clear, in a pro-life state, in a pro-life hospital, and with a pro-life doctor, a pregnant mother's life is always the top priority.

0: O Christ Jesus, I acknowledge thee, King of the universe. All that has been created has been made for thee. Exercise upon me all thy rights. I renew all my baptismal promises, renouncing Satan and all his works and pomps. I promise to live a good Christian life and to do all in my power to procure the triumphs of the rights of God and thy church. Divine Heart of Jesus, I offer thee my poor actions in order to obtain that all hearts may acknowledge thy sacred kingship, and that thus the reign of thy peace may be established throughout the universe. Amen.
1: Welcome back. We are looking now at Psalm 122. And this psalm, while it talks a lot about pilgrimage and going to the city of Jerusalem, also brings up David, and that's why we have included it in this series on the Psalms in the life of David. If you look at Psalm 122, verse 5, we see that Jerusalem, the object of the great pilgrimage to celebrate the feast of the Lord, also has designated for it that there were set up the thrones for judgment, the thrones for the house of David.

so that inside Jerusalem, there were thrones, and they were not thrones simply to make David and his family look great. The idea of the throne was not simply to magnify the king and make the king look so magnificent. Oftentimes, that's the way people think about sitting on a throne. What they want to do on the throne is have everybody look up to them and have everybody pay them homage. That's not the idea here with these thrones for judgment. Rather, what we see is that these thrones of judgment were set up, thrones for the house of David, so that the house of David would administer justice. Now, this is one of the key roles for the Davidic family, for the king, that any time in life we have disputes with one another. I think you have infringed on my rights, you think I have infringed on your rights, and we disagree. Behind all those disagreements, we assume that we know what each other's rights are and what they should be. But we disagree on how to apply those rights to each other. And so we'll go, maybe in ancient Israel anyway, we'd go to the gates of our town and talk to the elders of our city or our village, and they would hear both sides. But as any of you who have been in positions of responsibility know, that sometimes you still can't find out exactly the truth or exactly what's the most wise situation and what's the best solution for everybody. What is the most just situation and solution? So we have to go to a higher authority. Now, in the United States, we go to the Supreme Court or to and various levels up through that process. In the ancient world, they didn't exactly have the judicial system separated from the administration. That the king was not only the chief ruler and in charge of all administration, but the king was also the chief justice. So when the people would come to Jerusalem for the great processions and feast days and pilgrimages, they would also go to the family of David and they would ask for the Davidic kings to give judgment. We see Solomon, for instance, rendering a judgment between the two prostitutes. They had one baby who was alive, one who was dead. And Solomon solved the problem by saying, well, take the one live baby, cut it in two, and give each prostitute half. Sounds weird, but fair, right? Except the real mother said, no, no, no, give her the child. I'd rather have the child alive than dead. And then Solomon says, you see, that is the real mother. So he uses that situation to discover the truth and uses his wisdom and greater experience at perhaps one of these great pilgrimage festivals when the people would all come together and bring their cases for higher appeal. So that's what's going on here. And that anybody who is involved in government and in the judicial process has to have an absolutely clear sense of what is right, what is moral, and what is good, so that you might be able to give a true judgment, not only one that is fair to all sides, but one that is truthful, and also a judgment that is in line with the law of God. Now, the next part of this psalm says, pray for the peace of Jerusalem. And it uses a sibilance, that is the SH sound. Sha'alu shalom Yehushalayim Yoshlayu Ohavayach. That they may, so pray for the peace of Jerusalem so that those who love you might prosper. This is something very important, to pray for peace. Peace is something we should seek. Peace not only as the absence of bickering, in the absence of fighting, in the absence of being brought to lawsuits, but peace also as a positive presence. Peace as something that is a positive force in our lives.

so that we have a peacefulness that first of all comes from God. That's why we pray for peace. Ultimately, inner peace has to come from something God gives us. So we pray for that peace. And in addition to praying for that peace, we also can find that it leads to prosperity. And that all who love you, that is, all who love Jerusalem, and experience the peace of Jerusalem, will also experience prosperity. Because that is the ultimate prosperity, is to have peace. A lot of times we have a sense that it's better to have just a little bit of stuff, but peace, rather than to have great wealth and to have bickering or problems. So we pray for peace. And we should pray for the peace of Jerusalem. Jerusalem as the place that is the home of our religion, the place to which we come as, for us Christians, the place where Jesus Christ died and rose again from the dead. For Jewish people, the place where the Western Wall is for them to go pray. For Muslim people, the place of the Temple Mount, where they have one of the third of their great mosques. So that we pray for peace, and we ask for peace for the people who live in Jerusalem and who come to pray there, so that they have peace from God. And then, for the sake of my brethren and companions, may peace be within your walls, peace and prosperity in your palaces, for everybody who lives there, because I treat all the people of the city of Jerusalem as friends and companions, as brothers, and I want all of them to have peace. And I seek for them because their peace and prosperity is going to affect me. As a matter of fact, I'll never forget something that the Latin patriarch of Jerusalem said to me once here in the city, that if you love Arabs and hate Jews, you are no friend to the Arabs. If you love Jews and hate Arabs, you are no friend to the Jews. We need to have a sense of loving one another, loving people whom we would be opposed to in order to find true peace. So for my companions and friends' sake, I will now say, peace be within you. For the sake of the house of the Lord, I will seek your good. That I want peace for all of these people, no matter what I might think of their prosperity, their opinions, or anything else, I want their peace. And not only should we pray for that for the city of Jerusalem and all of its different religions and different inhabitants, but pray for the peace of everybody in our world, everybody in our country, everybody in our city and in our family. No matter whom we love or disagree with, we pray for their peace because ultimately, the peace of everyone is something that God will have flow from them back to us and from us back to them. Let us be people who seek the peace of God.

0: 주로
1: Majestic Queen of Heaven and Mistress of the Angels, you receive from God the power and command to crush the head of Satan. Therefore we humbly beg of you, send forth the legions of heaven, that under your command they may seek out all evil spirits, engage them everywhere in battle, curb their pride, and hurl them back into the pit of hell. Who is like unto God? With firm confidence, we present ourselves before you, our most loving Mother, afflicted and troubled as we are, and we beg you to let us understand the love you have for us by granting this petition, if it be according to the will of God and profitable for our salvation. Good and tender Mother, you shall ever be our hope and the object of our love. Mother of God, send forth the holy angels to defend us and drive far from us the cruel foe. Holy angels and archangels, defend and keep us. Amen.
2: That which I tell you in the dark, speak ye in the light, and that which you hear in the ear, preach ye upon the housetops. I am the light of the world. He that followeth me walketh not in darkness, but shall have the light of life. I am the way and the truth and the life. No man cometh to the Father but by me.

0: I'm Doug Keck, and welcome to the Catholic Sphere. Each week, we tackle topics important to Catholics around the globe with a different host and a different focus. Now, this week, our subject is theology, the topic, what and who is a deacon? Today, we're joined by Doctor and Director of the Office of the Permanent Diaconate in the Diocese of Birmingham, Deacon Christopher Roscoe. He joins us from our EWTN studios here in Alabama. We also have EWTN Theology Advisor, Father Deacon Robert Klusko. He joins us from our radio studios. And finally, we're joined, as always, by EWTN's Vice President of Theology, Colin Donovan. He is in our theology studio here at EWTN. Welcome, gentlemen, to EWTN's Catholic Sphere. Thank you for finding the time to be here with us. And let me start off with you, Colin, since we're talking about the diaconate. It's something I think many, many Catholics know about, but may don't understand exactly how it works or how we ended up with what we see now as permanent deacons. Can you explain a little bit of the background of the diaconate?
1: Sure. I mean, the history is a very long one. In fact, we can go back to the Old Testament, and we can see that that when God established the priesthood in Israel, he established from the tribe of Levi, Aaron as high priest, and the sons of Aaron as priests. And the rest of the tribe of Levi were Levites. In other words, they served the priesthood. They did the things that the priest didn't have to do, weren't able to do. They couldn't make the priestly sacrifices and so on. But when the temple was finally built, they served in the temple, leading the prayers, the physical characteristics of the temple, keeping the upkeep, and so many other responsibilities. So like most things in the new covenant, the old covenant prefigured the new. What we find also, as is true throughout the early history of the church, is almost a discovery on the church's part of these realities. And so we see in Acts 6 how the apostles realized they couldn't be dedicated to their apostolic ministry, which we would say their episcopal ministry, which has a priestly character to it. They couldn't be dedicated to that unless they were freed from some of the other responsibilities, the charitable responsibilities, mm-hmm. the taking care of the widows and orphans and so on. And so we see in Acts 6 the establishment of the diaconate mm-hmm. and the laying on of hands for that purpose with the first seven deacons. And so that history is in direct line to today and the institutions both in the East and in the West of the diaconate, which took a little bit of a different character in the West than it did in the East, which we can explore.
0: Let me ask you one question before we get to our other guests. So what's the difference between somebody who's a permanent deacon and one who's not a permanent deacon, like a transitional deacon? What's that distinction?
1: Well, that was a historical evolution, too. Before the Council of Trent, the diaconate as a permanent reality flourished, more or less. And with the Council of Trent, that came to an end. And so the only deacons were those who passed through the diaconate to get to the next major order, the three major orders, the bishop, the priest, and the deacon. And so deacons were transitional because I guess you could say that was part of their training to pass through this stage. And

0: In the East, that was never the case. And so, but in the West, we've only seen with the Second Vatican Council the reestablishment of a permanent diaconate, which is actually, frankly, more consistent with the first millennium and a half of the church's existence.
1: Okay, very good. Let me go to Dr. Roscoe, who's in charge of the deacons here in this diocese. And let me ask you, Doctor, when you decided to become a deacon, did it have anything to do with, let's say, your healing ministry, so to speak, as a doctor, and wanting to transition that over from a spiritual perspective?
2: Yeah, actually, it really did. I always felt a call to service. I had a uncle who was a permanent deacon in New Jersey. I grew up in Pennsylvania. And so I knew about deacons. Early on when I was in college, I thought I might have a call to the priesthood, but quickly discerned that that was not my call. And so as I moved on into medical school and marriage and children, I always had this tugging to do more, to be active, to serve. And as I became a doctor, certainly every single day in my clinical practice in the emergency department, which is where I worked, you would see the poor, the sick, the people who unexpectedly had health issues. And so there was this constant ability to sort of serve and heal, or at least try to heal, as Christ serves and heals us. So there was always that sort of connection of this work that I do every day as a doctor kind of really, really helps me understand what Christ does for all of us in his saving mission.
1: Okay, moving on to you, Deacon Robert Klesko, obviously works here at EWTN. Obviously, we see Deacon Roscoe, and he's wearing a suit, which is what most of us tend to see on a regular basis. Obviously, you're wearing something different. Why don't you explain what the differences are and why you would be wearing what you're wearing?
3: Sure. I'm an Eastern Catholic deacon, so I'm serving here in Birmingham at St. George Melkite Greek Catholic Church, a wonderful parish community. So what I'm wearing is kind of just traditional deacon garb for deacons in the East. So I'm wearing a cassock, which is very common among deacons, and a vest, which is, well, today just to add warmth. And then this hat is called a scufia. And these are all traditional vestments in the East for the deacons. And we generally wear them when we minister in church and also when we minister out in the community. The idea being to identify, oh, that person is clergy. Mm-hmm. And the garment, you know, the vesture that we wear is meant to invite people to conversation, right? Because one thing about the diaconate that I love is being able to share Christ with other people, right? And when I go out in public and I'm wearing this, people look and they go, well, what's going on with you? And I explain, oh, I'm a deacon. I serve at St. George. Mm-hmm. And that's a gateway to an invitation to a conversation about Christ. You know, I think of the deacon Philip in the New Testament who delivered the saving message of the gospel to the Ethiopian eunuch, right? That's been part of the diaconate from the very, very beginning, is being able to be identified as clergy and then delivering that saving message of the gospel to others.
1: Well, let me ask you, Deacon Roscoe, in your case, obviously when you're vested on the altar, people can see that you're a deacon because there is a slight difference in the vestments, if you're familiar with that. But also, I mean, sometimes you'll see deacons at different times who are actually wearing a Roman collar. Do you do that on any regular basis? And if not, why not?
2: Well, in our diocese, after discussion, the bishop has decided that for most occasions, a deacon doesn't need to wear a collar. However, when he is functioning in his diaconal capacity and a Roman collar is required. So for instance, if you're going into a jail or a prison to be a chaplain, wearing the collar helps identify you as a servant of Christ and as your religious identity. Same thing with visiting the sick. And also, if you're going to officiate at a funeral or something like that, where you may not necessarily be fully vested, but you will be talking in your office as a deacon. So in those instances, the bishop has said it's appropriate for the deacon to go ahead and to wear the Roman collar and to have that as part of their garments that they wear as they go minister to the people. But for most daily things, the bishops have said there's no need to wear it. It's not expected that you wear it. It's just for those special occasions.
1: Okay. Well, let me ask you, as a doctor, you know, that's a pretty busy job, and a commitment to being a deacon seemed to me, from understanding it myself, that it's a pretty big commitment. How did you balance those two?
2: Well, I was very fortunate to have a very loving and

0: supportive wife. And at the time that I began my diaconal formation, it was just a, as you say, just a balancing act. You have to sort of make the commitment to make the time to guarantee that you're available to do all the things that were required for formation. Fortunately, with me in emergency medicine, I really had the ability to sort of dictate my schedule, at least modify my schedule, so that for formation things and formation activities, I could always manage to be off. And that allowed me then to continue on and in my formation.
1: Right. Well, Colin, let me ask you, as somebody who at least at one time in the past thought of maybe becoming a priest, have you ever thought of becoming a deacon? And if so, why haven't you decided to become one?
2: Well, the same place where I thought about becoming a priest was in Seattle, Washington, and they had the beginnings of what would become, I think, a flourishing diaconal program. So I did actually think about it there, but I think what the idea of a theological formation was, I think, the key thing for me. I was encouraged to go to the Benedictines up in British Columbia at Westminster Abbey, where there is a fine seminary of Christ the King. And so they were very tolerant of my indecision. And this is the good thing about vocations that I think young people, men and women, both need to know. And that is, we may not know our destination, but God knows. And as the rector of the seminary told me at one time, looking back, you can see what your path was and how you were brought to this by God. We can't see forward necessarily. So we follow the lights and the opportunities and the graces. And so that led me to the seminary and ultimately to a theological vocation by going to Rome to study and so on. So I think to each is led by God to what they should do and what is they're gifted for. This is certainly part of the theology of the New Testament, that we all have charisms and gifts that God gives us that we can magnify by our cooperation with those gifts and by doing things in accordance with them that are God's will. And I think this should be very encouraging to people. Also, to try something. If you're thinking about becoming a deacon, if you're thinking about becoming a priest, if you're thinking about becoming a religious, why not go and try? And you may, as both Deacon Roscoe and I decide, well, maybe the priesthood isn't the thing for me, but maybe there's something else you can do in the church that Christ would have you do, and you can follow that line instead.
1: Let me ask you, Deacon Klusko, in your situation and your right, was this something that you come forward and say, I'd like to do this? Is this something you're called from community? How does it work?
3: Yeah, I think from being a young man, I always kind of felt a call to serve. And then being here in Birmingham and really finding a home at my parish community, St. George, that really helped me to understand, man, this community has given me so much. And so I really felt the Lord put on my heart a desire to give back to my parish. And so naturally the idea of the diaconate arose. Mm-hmm. And then through conversations with my pastor, he kind of confirmed that. And then through my whole seminary experience, I went to Byzantine Catholic Seminary in Pittsburgh for deacon formation. Mm-hmm. And through that whole experience of discernment and formation, kind of coming to that day of ordination was a very great blessing for me. And a confirmation of many things that the Lord had put on my heart.
1: Right. Let me ask you, Deacon Roscoe, when deacons first started showing up in post-Vatican II, a lot of people kind of didn't really understand exactly what was going on and who these people were. It was kind of like, is this because we can't get enough priests, or is there really a function for the deacons, or are they kind of like, hey, you almost a priest?
0: Well, certainly 20 years ago, that was more so the case. People weren't quite sure what to do with the deacon and often would refer to me as father after Mass. They would talk to me as though I was a priest, even ask for sacramental ministry, and I said, well, I can't do that. I'm just a deacon. Mm-hmm. Over time, and particularly in our diocese, as we've now had deacons in formation and deacon ordinations over the past really quarter of a century, there's been more of a better understanding by the non-clergy, the people in the pews, of the role of a deacon and what they do and how they function. And it's not just liturgical, it's what they do outside of Mass or outside of the sacraments that really should

0: define and help really identify who this person is and how they minister. And they're often say that we are ordained to the charity, to the ministry of charity. We are ordained to help and assist at the altar, but and to preach the word and to teach, but to also to serve. Right. And that's usually outside of the parish boundaries, so to speak.
1: Now, with your commitment, you mentioned the fact earlier about the fact that your supported wife, at least in this diocese, and I don't know how it works elsewhere, how involved is the wife in this program and in this commitment?
0: So in the Birmingham Diocese, there is still to this day a requirement that the wives attend the formation sessions with their husbands. Mm-hmm. And the reason for that is really the deacon, the man who's presenting himself in formation to become a deacon, really needs the permission, first of all, of his wife to go forward and to present himself for ordination. And so a married man really can't go forward to ordination unless his wife understands and gives permission. Right. And then, of course, the final permission or the final act comes from the bishop himself, who confirms and then ordains you. So the women are invited and participate in the formation classes, so they really understand. They get a better understanding not only of their own faith, but what it is their husbands are going to be expected to do and the activities they'll be involved with.
1: Robert, let me ask you, how would that work in your right? And what about the idea that you, as a husband and father, your primary focus is your family and your spouse first? How does that work?
2: Really, in the East, it's exactly the same. I could not do what I do as a deacon without the blessing and support of my wife. Mm-hmm. And even in formation, my wife was involved in the beginning of the process and encouraging me throughout. And then towards the end, as I approached ordination, she had to write a letter to the bishop saying, I give permission for you to ordain my husband. And so she's really been a part of my whole formation process. And now actually ministering as a deacon, I couldn't do what I do without her constant support. And it's nice as well, as a deacon at my parish, my wife has kind of a natural inroads into different ministries in the parish. So just this past year, my wife picked up teaching a catechism class for our Sunday school. So she has those natural leadership roles that have opened up to her, which have been a great blessing to me and to her and to our entire family.
1: So it's almost, there's a certain team aspect to it there.
2: Exactly.
1: Okay. Well, Colin, let me ask you, the idea of the permanent diaconate. Now, it is my understanding, I think, that one can be married and be a permanent deacon. Now, if you become a permanent deacon and you're not married, is it true that you can't get married? And if you are married and your spouse dies, you can't remarry. Is that correct?
3: I think initially it was, but I believe that was changed a couple decades ago that, yeah, a man would be able to remarry if his wife passed away. But I think maybe Deacon Roscoe might be more familiar with that dimension.
1: So we throw it to you, Deacon Roscoe.
0: Well, thanks, Colin. But yeah, actually, what Doug says is actually correct. The men who come forward who are not married at ordination take a promise of celibacy to remain celibate. And in the Latin Rite, and certainly from the New Directory, if a man is married and then his spouse dies and he's ordained and still in ministry, he is expected to remain celibate, to remain single, unless there are special circumstances. So for instance, if it's a young father and there's young children, there are certain health issues, et cetera, that would require and really necessitate to have a spouse with him and his family, then they can petition Rome and ask for an exemption or dispensation from that discipline and can remarry. But the usual state is that once a man loses his wife as a deacon, they should not remarry unless there's special permission given.
1: Okay, same question to you, Deacon Klesko.
2: We're showing the universality of the church beautifully, because it's the same thing in the East. Okay. If my wife were to pass away, I'd basically be considered a monk at that point, without any possibility of remarrying, except with the dispensation from Rome. And really, going into the diaconate, this was something that my wife and I really thought about and discerned. Like, we're a young family, we have six children, so what if something does happen? And really making that commitment to the diaconate and being ordained through the laying on of hands for my marriage really kind of solidified, no, this is the only wife I'm ever going to have. And for me, I think I loved that. I mean, that was a beautiful kind of recommitment to my marriage as well.
1: Okay, let me ask

0: you, Colin, going back a little historically and talking more about the church's teaching on this. Now, St. Stephen, well, he was a deacon, right?
1: Correct, yes.
0: So he was also the first martyr, right?
1: That's also true.
0: Right, so we know that deacons, you know, have to put their life on the line. Let me ask you a question. I hope that's not news to anybody, but anyway. But let me ask you the idea, and you kind of alluded to it earlier about the idea, the change kind of as being somebody who was old enough to remember when Vatican II got called and the church before mm-hmm. Vatican II, and again, saying how, you know, watching the changes, including who's this guy who's called the deacon. I guess, you know, there's a bench in the back. It's the deacon's bench. I thought they were sitting back there. Now they got off the bench, and now they're actually participating and doing things. So, I mean, have you seen it evolving in the way the church understands the diaconate?
1: Well, I think it needed to grow a little bit within the church. I don't think that theologically or even canonically, there's been some evolving of the norms for deacons and so on. But, you know, especially regarding liturgical roles, but those are often under reconsideration as, you know, abuses and things come up, such as who should, you know, who and where the wine should be consumed after the liturgy, those kinds of things. But essentially, no, and its essential characteristics, I think as we've all tried to note, there is a long theological tradition and a long historical tradition. In other words, ecclesiastical tradition. And we always have to distinguish between those two. The theological tradition is based on what is revealed by God, and that means in sacred scripture, in the sacred tradition, and confirmed by the magisterium as such. Mm-hmm. The ecclesiastical tradition is what the church actually evolves and utilizes. So, for example, the role of the deacon was at different times, certain aspects of it done, or they themselves did. Porter and catechist and some of the other what were called minor orders, mm-hmm. which simply were created by the church to fulfill functions. And so some of those now, the deacons especially, you'd look at what the acolyte did. He was an extraordinary minister of Holy Communion. The deacon is an ordinary minister because he has major orders rather than minor orders or ministry, as they're now called. So there's been some of those evolutions on the side of the ecclesiastical practice of things. But I think theologically it's pretty consistent. And so if Vatican II did anything, it sort of recovered this role of the deacon as an essential part of the hierarchy of the church. You have the bishop as acting in the person of Christ, but as Christ as high priest, just as Aaron was the high priest among the Aaronic priesthood. And you have the priest actor is Christ the priest, and you have the deacon acting as Christ the servant rather than as a priest. And so it's a recovery and a continuity at the same time. The theology doesn't change very much, but I think we're seeing a better expression of it sacramentally in the permanent diaconate than in, say, the previous 400 or 500 years.
0: Right. Okay. Very. One of the things that that a deacon has ordained, and let me go to you first, Dr. Roscoe, is the ability to serve on the altar, but also to preach, which is limited normally to the ordained. Was that hard for you to take that on? Was that something you looked forward to?
2: It can be a very humbling activity for sure. And although we're trained and given homiletic classes and techniques and practice in terms of developing homilies and being able to speak publicly and to proclaim not only the gospel, but then to also preach, to instruct, and to help edify the people to grow in Christ. But I always tell the deacons in formation, it takes a while to find your, what I call your homiletics voice, mm-hmm. your ability to understand before you give the homily, to write the words themselves, and then to actually proclaim or to preach those words. So yeah, it was a pretty daunting activity. And in our diocese, you know, the bishop gives you faculties. In other words, he gives you permission to preach the word at the masses. So, and it's interesting when we have new deacons come into our diocese, even though they may be ordained for a long time, the bishop often will give them partial faculties. They can serve on the altar, they can go ahead and teach, but often he withholds the preaching function until they've been in the diocese at least 3 to 6 months, and then he gives them permission to go ahead and preach as they were doing.

0: before. So right. preaching is important.
1: Right, and some people might have seen you actually preaching on EWTN not that long ago, thanks to the wonderful judgment of our own Father Joseph. Let me ask you, Deacon Klesko, same question to you about preaching.
2: Sure. Deacons in the East do often preach. I've had a limited experience with preaching myself. Mm-hmm. I've only been a deacon for about a year. But I completely agree with Deacon Chris that it is, it's a skill that has to grow. If you don't practice it, you're certainly not going to get better at it. Mm-hmm. So I have more opportunities this year. As my parish community gets more used to me, I'm going to have more face time with them in terms of preaching. Right. So it's something I'm very much looking forward to, and really calling on the Holy Spirit to help me to hone those skills as a preaching deacon.
1: Back to you again, the idea of the regular functions you would as a deacon, what sacramental things would you normally take on as a deacon in your parish, in your church?
2: Sure. So in the East, it's a bit different than the West. So we certainly participate and really function as an MC during the Divine Liturgy. The deacon has many more speaking roles during the Divine Liturgy than in the West. But we don't baptize, and we because in the East those three sacraments of initiation, baptism, chrismation or confirmation, and Holy Eucharist, we keep those together. Right. So the priest is necessary for that. Also, we're not allowed to witness a marriage because the theology in the East is different. Canonically, in the East, a couple needs the blessing of a priest for sacramental validity, where in the West, it's the couple, it's the exchange of vows that is the substance of the sacrament of marriage.
1: Thank you. Going back to you, Deacon Roscoe, what about would somebody expect to see you besides being on the altar at, would it be a baptism, or how did that work?
3: Yeah, so as Deacon Robert said, there are some differences there. When we are ordained, and again, the bishop gives us faculties, he gives us our directions and the permission to do the things that we can do in our ministry. We are given permission to baptize, so that is really, can be a regular thing in the parish, or it can be a periodic thing. You know, it really depends on the pastor and the assignment and the number of baptisms. Okay. We're also, we are allowed to witness the marriage vows. Now, most people get married in a mass, and it's a mass setting, and so obviously the priest is there to celebrate the mass. But I have had the opportunity and the privilege of being the person to administer the vows mm-hmm. at a wedding mass. And okay. so then I was actually the official witness on behalf of the church, performing the vows, giving the vows to the men and the women as they did that. And then the last thing is we're also, besides preaching, we're allowed to officiate at funeral services okay. and at graveside services. So okay, we don't do the funeral mass, but we do the services.
1: Absolutely. In the next 30 seconds, if you want to wrap up everything for us on this program, Colin.
4: Well, I think in the last two comments, we've gotten a good idea of the distinction that there's a lot of things that are inherently involved in, comes with the grace of the diaconate. And the church ultimately determines when and how those are used. And in the East and the West, we see functionally different practices, but it's the one sacrament, it's the one holy order, and it's a blessing that Christ gave the church and wants the church to utilize.
1: Well said. Thank you very much. And we thank you again, Deacon Christopher Roscoe, Father Deacon Robert Klesko, and of course, Colin Donovan, for being with us today. And we thank all of you for joining us.
5: Majestic Queen of Heaven and Mistress of the Angels, you receive from God the power and command to crush the head of Satan. Therefore, we humbly beg of you, send forth the legions of heaven, that under your command they may seek out all evil spirits, engage them everywhere in battle, curb their pride, and hurl them back into the pit of hell. Who is like unto God? With firm confidence, we present ourselves before you, our most loving Mother, afflicted and troubled as we are, and we beg you to let us understand the love you have for us by granting this petition, if it be according to the will of God and profitable for our salvation. Good and tender Mother,

You shall ever be our hope and the object of our love. Mother of God, send forth the holy angels to defend us and drive far from us the cruel foe. Holy angels and archangels, defend and keep us.

0: 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And I'm Doug Keck. 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It covers everything. 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And did I mention it was free? Our topic today, the Catholic Church was founded by Jesus. That's taken from Father's book, Science, Reason, and Faith, Discovering the Bible. It's not a new theory, but it's a wonderful book, and I think all Catholics believe that to begin with. But anyway, you'll find out what the underpinnings of that belief system is. The book of the month for August from EW10 Publishing, The Examination of Conscience, of Moral Theology by Father Wojciech Giertych, a great writer and a wonderful priest. And, of course, with that, great writers, wonderful priest, it rolls right into the one and only Father Spitzer. And we thank you for letting us join you in your universe. How are you?
1: I'm doing great, doing great. Well, in the name of the Father, and of the Son, and of the Holy Spirit, amen. Amen. Heavenly Father, we give you thanks for your many blessings to us, the blessing especially of our ministries and our ability to serve in them. We ask you now to send your Holy Spirit down upon us, Doug, myself, our whole audience and staff this day, so that everything we do will be brought to fruition in your will for the good of your people, your church, and your kingdom. Asking all of these things through Jesus, our Lord. Amen. Amen. And Mary, Seat of Wisdom, pray for us. In the name of the Father, and of the Son, and of the Holy Spirit. Amen.
0: Amen. Always good to be back with you, Father. So let's get into some topics, and then we'll get to some questions, and we'll wrap up with the book. Here's one that's it's a little more of a heavy issue, but we'll start off on the top. It's an article that came out about 2 weeks ago from Catholic World News. 22% of U.S. bishops favor ordination of men with deep-seated same-sex attraction, survey finds. They are comfortable dating men with experiences, deep-seated, as I said, though they need to be firmly committed to celibacy, according to the survey, which was in a published report. Bishops are more likely, it's interesting, than vocation directors, who are only 9%. Seminary spiritual directors are 12%, and of course the bishops were 22%, and the seminary rectors 16%, or seminary mental health professionals was 17%. To support ordination of men with deep-seated same-sex attraction. The survey data originally was published in 2025, and it's the University of Notre Dame McGrath Institute for Church Life actually published the report on the 17th. The report's authors were Father Thomas Berg, who I think many people might be familiar with, and Dr. Timothy Locke of St. Joseph's Seminary. That's Dunwoody in New York. It goes on in the article,

to say, while the data indicates that a majority of bishops are not comfortable ordaining these men, there remains nonetheless a notable disparity of judgment in the body of bishops, Bergenlaugh continuing. Many of us who have worked in formation for many years can attest to instances in which undue pressure has been placed on a rector or members of

0: So let me put that one at your feet and ask you for a response.
1: Well, I mean, the whole problem is whether there is the capacity, the realistic capacity to remain celibate in that area. And the two operative words, deep-seated, mm-hmm. same-sex attraction, that's the main operative word there. So there's two things coming together that may be in conflict. Mm-hmm. You know, I haven't familiarized myself with these statistics or studies because it is hard to have studies in the United States now that bring this out because of the political atmosphere. But there are studies that mm-hmm. are being done in Great Britain and also in the Netherlands that may be of better value than the ones in the U.S. But the main thing is, is it realistic for somebody who has that deep-seated attraction to remain celibate, to not sort of break that? I mean, already we can see that there's difficulties, you know, across the board sometimes mm-hmm. With heterosexual people as well as same-sex attracted. Mm-hmm. But the main thing, though, is there a greater tendency to break the celibacy vow than not? Mm-hmm. And the Great Britain studies, I believe, and I think the Netherlands studies indicate that there is a higher degree, not necessarily a breaking a vow of celibacy, mm-hmm. But certainly in the area of, you know, is there a greater tendency toward sexual activity mm-hmm. On these people and a greater number of sexual partners?
0: Right.
1: All of the evidence in, like, I think the last six major studies indicate that it would be something like six times higher number of sexual partners. Some of the studies indicate something like four times higher, but mm-hmm. some others indicate like eight times higher. And so it depends on the study and what the parameters of the study were, but essentially there mm-hmm. is a tendency to have a much greater number of sexual partners and much more sexual activity mm-hmm. in that group of deep-seated same-sex attraction. And it's harder, I would infer from that it would be harder to mm-hmm. remain celibate.
0: Right.
1: Now, the main rule of thumb for both heterosexuals and homosexuals, those with a prayer life, you know, a deep-seated prayer life, are going to have a much easier time mm. living their vow of celibacy than those who are letting their prayer life go. Mm. And that's just a fact. And I don't know if there was a Kara study, or I saw some study somewhere that actually validated this, but anyone who's been a celibate and has a spiritual life knows that this is true. Mm-hmm. If your prayer life is active, if you're faithful to it, if you have a spiritual director, if you're going on your retreats and taking them seriously with at least 3 to 4 hours of prayer per day in the retreat, then I'm telling you, the vow of celibacy is manageable. Now, is it manageable with that specific group? Mm-hmm. That is the question, because there is such a sexual drive there that, you know, I know some people have told me that the sexual drive, it just makes it, you know, if it's deep-seated, not transitory, mm-hmm. but if it's deep-seated, it does seem to be a harder thing mm-hmm. to control. And because of that, mm-hmm. I would say you are taking a real chance. And, you know, if violations happen, remember, mm-hmm. it's not just the person who's doing the violating mm-hmm. of the vow of celibacy, but there is a person who has trusted this person who is also, mm-hmm. I think, you know, maybe sometimes they're willing partners and sometimes there are not. You just can't go out and hunt people down. Mm-hmm. You know, I mean, you just can't do this. And so from my point of view, I would say that is a risk.
0: Right.
1: You know, if it's a deep-seated same-sex attraction, that's a risk not worth taking.
0: Well,
1: my own view is I don't understand where they're coming from the vantage point of emotional health and sexual drive, even with a good prayer life.
0: Right.
1: I just, where are they coming from? You're going against the cat.
0: Well, it's interesting that, what you said mm-hmm. was, it reminded me years ago, there was a priest who was a vocation director in

0: pretty large diocese. Mm-hmm. And he said, and this is anecdotally, he just said that from his experience, validating what you said, there seemed to be much harder for someone with a same-sex attraction perspective versus heterosexual to remain celibate, to not act out on their sexuality. Yeah. And you would think at one time, since, you know, heterosexuality doesn't define necessarily who we are as a person, but in some ways homosexuality has come to define those people. So, I mean, that's central to who they see themselves as, no?
1: Oh, yeah, absolutely. Yeah. And one of the difficulties, too, is the studies that are being done on this are not, they're looking, you know, they make comparisons to heterosexuals, right? So, and so it's generally how many sexual partners do they have and, you know, how much activity do they have on a day-to-day basis, right? And so, and how long do the relationships last? Mm. Those are the three big factors that are measured. Now, clearly, with homosexual lifestyle, you know, there's a lot more sexual activity, a lot more sexual partners. Mm-hmm. The degree to which that's true can vary from 4 times to 8 times or whatever the case is. But to apply it, you know, again, it's harder to apply it to a person who takes the vow of celibacy seriously, is doing the prayer, you know, then maybe they do have a chance, but the statistics are saying they have much less of a chance of remaining celibate through their prayer life because the interior sexual drive seems to be higher with that group, and the magnetic attraction seems to be higher with that group, which makes it more difficult in the long run. So I don't want to be, you know, prejudiced, but boy, if you go against the statistics, generally, you pay.
0: Well, well, you know, let me ask you a question. Right. But you also made the point early on, you said it's tough to get good information in the United States because of the politics. What did you mean by that?
1: Yep. Well, what I mean by that is, you know, we do our studies politics first rather than social science first. Mm-hmm. Oftentimes we do. We are we develop our studies so that it will come out, as it were, with the right answer by asking the right questions to get the right answer in order to remain viable politically. We do have a very charged political atmosphere in the United States, which is, I would say, more charged than in Europe, which is why, we have the sexual reassignment surgery and the transgender issue, you can see that, boy, you are not free in the United States to develop the same kinds of studies. And certainly the medical practice feels much more co-opted in the United States than it does in Europe. Because, of course, in Europe, you've got the Surgeon General, for example, in Great Britain, or the Surgeon Generals in Sweden and Norway and France and Germany that are saying, you know, hey, you know, there are far more risks than benefits here. What are we doing? And once you've got that kind of governmental support, you know, you're better off. But still, I really think the studies are, you know, if we do an honest study in the U.S., you know, we don't have to follow European studies, but we like to do our own studies. So oftentimes we can get our own politics, you know, sewn in between the lines. And I think that's poor science, always has been. You know, we do a lot of social science, advancement. I mean, a lot of political agenda advancement of the social sciences here, which of course is corrupt by its very nature.
0: Right. It's interesting because this ties into, to some degree, the idea that it seems to be, at least some people's perspectives, you know, maybe those on the internet or people looking for, you know, conspiracy theories, that let's say in the last papacy before this one, certainly, there's, and to some degree this one, I guess, there seems to be this kind of expanding understanding of the lived experiences of people, judging, you know, how you have to, you know, deal with people's individual situations, and even just the idea of kind of like the sexual part not being such a big part, that there's other things that are more important, and almost like this, and the blessing, which started out as whatever, oh, well, you could bless anybody who wants a

0: blessing, but not if they are telling you why they're having a blessing, even though everybody knows why they're having a blessing. And now in Germany, they're doing it the way they want to do it anyway, that people feel like there seems to be this movement to some degree in parts of the church to kind of validate the whole homosexual experience, not from the idea of just saying these are brothers in Christ who need to be treated well and equally, but that their lifestyle is now going from being semi-understood to being anointed.
1: Yeah, well, two things. The first thing is clearly you can't say this, you can't minimize the sexual part. Mm-hmm. It's one of the most powerful urges that we have, feelings that we have, and psychic conditions that we operate by. And because of the power of it, obviously, you know, how many crimes are related to sexuality? Mm-hmm. How many murders? How many, thefts? How many breakups of divorces? How many breakups and divorces? Right. You start looking at this and there's sex everywhere, right?
0: Right.
1: So you just can't minimize the importance of it. I mean, obviously, sex is involved more often than money in crimes. And so, you know, you can start whole shows on the number of murders that happen because there's some sort of a sexual liaison between somebody or another in it.
0: Right, crimes of passion.
1: So the first thing is, you just can't simply say, the sexual thing, it just doesn't really matter. It does matter. That's why Jesus keeps emphasizing it. That's why the church keeps emphasizing it. It's not a minor deal. It's a huge deal. It causes huge life changes. It causes, our whole, condition. Sometimes you can live for it. Mm-hmm. I mean, that's the whole point. I mean, that's why pornography addiction is just roaring right through the ceilings and, frankly, through the building roofs. Mm-hmm. I mean, it's the fastest growing addiction by far in the world. It's you can't marginalize it, and it is exceedingly powerful, and it has to be treated in the way that the Creator intended it to be created. And used in the context of covenant love relationship that's exclusive, it's permanent commitment to another person in marriage for the stability of the family, the spouses, and even for the church and the society. And that's what, I believe that, and I believe that the statistics and the big social science studies that have been done on all these things, and I believe those stats, and I think the stats favor Jesus's position and the church's position big time, and I think we make a huge mistake when we think, it's just sex, it doesn't matter that much, just ignore it. As the pornography viewing continues to go up, and notice that the depression rate goes up along with it, and the commitment to church and spiritual life go down in direct proportion to the pornography viewing time. So all I can tell you is there, big, huge Oklahoma study, big, huge American Psychiatric Association studies, big, huge studies from all kinds of big organizations, well-funded. And I'm telling you, the stats favor Jesus and the church's position. This is something you shouldn't mess with. But then again, people are going to believe what they want to believe according to the convenience ethic and the sexual ethic that they have.
0: Right.
1: And many of them do that for, merely utilitarian or pleasure hedonistic gain.
0: Right.
1: And so, what are you going to do?
0: Yeah, well, we get the straw man argument, which is to say, well, are you trying to tell me a person who had that couldn't? Because I know somebody who did. And it's like, well, that's great. Yeah. Nobody said that's. But the idea that the likelihood that more will happen or have a problem is like saying to somebody who's an alcoholic, well, I can go into a bar and hang out all night. But you know what? That's a place of temptation where you got a much better chance of not having a drink by not going to the bar. So,
1: that's very true. And and the same thing, if you go to a pickup place and you're married, what are you thinking?
0: Right.
1: There's got to be a reason why these Ashley whatever sites, that they
0: Ashley
1: start
0: Madison
1: up.
0: Ashley Madison or something.
1: Madison, it. And so, but the point that I'm getting to is you have to operate at some point according to generally based statistics.
0: Right.
1: And that's me.

0: You know, of course there's going to be exceptions,
1: right.
0: And you don't want to unfairly rule out an exception. But, you know, I guess it depends on what you mean by deep-seated.
1: Right.
0: You know, and if you mean by deep-seated, what I think it means, in other words, that this has become not just, you know, an issue where you would, on a scale of 1 to 10, you would say I'm same-sex 10, mm. but also that the sexual drivers are deep-seated, mm. which means that there is a tendency to want to go and act upon it. Mm-hmm. And if you do that, if that's what deep-seated means, you shouldn't really be taking a vow of celibacy. In other words, I think it's mm-hmm. it's maybe you can say that a person, I won't say it's dishonest, because a person mm-hmm. could be really, you know, self, you know, deluded. But if you really do have a high sexual drive and it, mm-hmm. you do have, you know, you fit into the statistical norms in that group, your odds of carrying right. out a vow of celibacy are much lower than the right. odds of somebody who doesn't have those proclivities and drives
1: right.
0: Doing it. And, you know, I don't know if they have measurements of drives. I have not. Right. I have seen it with respect to sexuality in general. Mm-hmm. Right. I haven't seen it broken down into same-sex versus heterosexual.
1: And you were talking about pornography and those things, and it was striking me when you were talking about it. We talk about the way relationships have collapsed and the falling apart, yeah. let alone marriage and things. And that's another thing, because now in the AI world, you can create whatever, you know, partner you want to have, and they can talk to you and yeah. do whatever you want them to do, and you're in total control. So why should you put up with yeah. anybody else?
0: Well, that's probably why we have one-third the number of marriages in this right. country per 1,000 people than we did in the early 1960s.
1: Right.
0: I mean, one-third. And that's probably, you know, the fact that our divorce rate has almost actually gone up 2.8 times. Well, the marriage rate was dropping. We can figure this out. Mm-hmm. I mean, if we're turning to cohabitation, those relationships are not long lasting either. Mm-hmm. And so, yeah, we've gone for the shallow sexual response instead of emotional intimacy. And that's in a marriage. Mm-hmm. I'm going to shift off of celibacy here, because obviously emotional intimacy in a celibate life, you know, got to be careful with that one. Mm-hmm. But, you know, the idea, though, that emotional intimacy is the ground, the mutual supporting ground of a family. And of course, that's what makes love happen mm-hmm. Within the sexual act, you know, and generative love within the sexual act is key. Mm-hmm. You just don't want to have a sexual act and goodbye, thank you. You know, obviously, the whole idea of long-standingness is the whole key to emotional intimacy. Mm-hmm. Deep care for the other person, a desire to be supportive, generative, enter into common cause, and take the time and the energy to support the other person and to have that mutual love of the children. That takes mm-hmm. time, it takes psychic energy, it takes commitment of ourselves, and above all, it takes self-sacrifice. But it's worth it, because mm-hmm. it's genuine, generative love, and not just sexual love, independent of the commitment and self-sacrifice necessary for mm-hmm. emotional intimacy. Right. And people today don't even know what it's like sometimes to have an emotionally intimate lover. They're obsessed with sexual love, you know, and mm-hmm. that's all there is to it for them. And of course, it's very shallow. Mm-hmm. And so you say, well, how come the depression rate is so high? Duh. Mm-hmm. You know, if you don't have any emotional intimacy in your life, nobody really genuinely cares about you. All you're doing is using people as they're using you. Duh. Mm-hmm. You know, I mean, you're not going to be happy. Mm-hmm. You know, it takes self-sacrifice and genuine care and time and commitment, you know, to get that emotional intimacy. And that's what's truly fulfilling. Mm-hmm. You know, somebody really has committed themselves to me as I have to them. And that makes life worth living and the children much happier. And we've got a family and that's worth it. And, you know, you look at it from that mm-hmm. point of view, and it's pretty clear that we've got to make some self-sacrifices that what I would call the sexual obsession culture isn't making. Mm-hmm. And pornography isn't helping.

0: living the sexual obsession culture. It is pouring gasoline right on it. Mm-hmm. And like I said, it's the fastest growing addiction, you know, and people who get into it in mm-hmm. marriages, you can see that the divorce rate triples, mm-hmm. triples, you know, when somebody starts getting not even into an addiction, but is basically spending whatever it is, more than an mm-hmm. hour and a half or 2 hours a day on pornography. You know, I call that an addiction, but right. I guess today that's changed. The addiction levels have to be higher, mm-hmm. but nevertheless, it's pretty, the divorce rate is tripling already. Loss of job, you know, definitely financial crisis, mm-hmm. loss of emotional intimacy, not just with the spouse, but also with the children. Mm-hmm. The children can feel the absence of the father, sometimes the mother, because even though, you know, men have a higher rate of pornography addiction than women, women are catching up in this culture as well. And so when you start looking at the statistics, again, it's the children at the end of the day that get the elbow in the mm-hmm. face. Mm-hmm. They, you know, they are not cared about. And so for all intents and purposes, they start withering on right. the vine. Right. So, but it all goes back to the way we look at sex in this culture, and you put your finger on it. Mm-hmm. Sex isn't that important. Mm-hmm. Oh, yes, it is. Mm-hmm. It's hugely important. If it weren't, we would not be obsessed with it in this culture. And by the way, you know, only Europe is ahead of us in the sexual obsession, but it hasn't been measured well in lots of Asian mm-hmm. countries. But in Japan, you know, these things are happening now too,
1: right.
0: Where we begin to see the addiction rates and the pornography, you know, habituation rates are pretty high in those countries, but it'll come to developing countries too.
1: Right.
0: And so eventually they're going to wind up being like us, which is not that good.
1: Well, as you mentioned before, obviously Japan is not on replacement rate. And basically Japan, because of its culture, has found having incredible difficulty, much greater than what happens in the United States, in integrating yep. other people from the outside into the Japanese yep. culture.
0: Yep. So, you know, trying to bring over spouses from the Philippines or Korea is going to be very, very difficult. Mm-hmm. And so that's why the one of the lowest demographic rates right now, demographic replacement rates, is in Japan.
1: Right.
0: I think Italy is maybe the lowest in Europe, right? No, mm-hmm. maybe Sweden, Italy, Sweden. I'm not sure, but they're pretty low there. Europe in general is pretty low. So
1: yeah, well,
0: we're not there yet.
1: They don't have a problem with replacement rate. They're replacing people left and right. They're just not
0: with immigrants, though.
1: People from.
0: I'm talking about natural.
1: No, I know you are, but I'm just saying that's who's replacing everybody, and people wonder why the perspective changed. Absolutely.
0: Yeah. They have a huge, huge immigration rate.
1: Right, mm-hmm. exactly. Quick story, and then we'll finish it off. I thought this was mm-hmm. interesting. Bishop Papraki talks about Eucharistic revival. 4 years after the U.S. bishops launched the revival, he mentions that we need Eucharistic coherence, saying belief in Christ's real presence must be reflected both moral life and worthy reception of communion. He was speaking at the Institute of Catholic Culture on the Table of the mm-hmm. Lord. And he said that the revival's mission extends beyond renewing devotion to Eucharist to fostering lives that correspond to what Catholics profess to believe. Bishop Papraki's remarks, the article says, remarks revisit a debate that surfaced during the bishop's 2021 spring meeting over reception of communion for Catholic public officials who support abortion access. While some U.S. cardinals warned that denying communion could politicize or weaponize the Eucharist, distort teaching on worthiness and on the Eucharist, distorting teaching on worthiness and damaging ecclesial unity, some bishops invoked a duty to safeguard the integrity of the sacrament, cited canon law, which provides circumstances which ministers should withhold communion. And then I think it references in the article also that Papraki had kept it from someone from his name escapes me right now, that he had withheld it because of his support for abortion. But Papraki referred to the 2018 denial of Dick Durbin, wonderful Catholic, from Illinois, for supporting abortion access.

0: Brockie said the denial of communion is, and this I thought was great, is a medicinal remedy that seeks to foster a change of heart and meant to encourage politicians to repent and return to being pro-life. It's not a penalty. It's really the doctor telling you, you can't smoke anymore. You got to change.
1: Yeah, yeah. Well, I mean, yeah, the interpretation of these things is, you know, obviously there's a huge difference in opinion mm-hmm. because canon law sort of allows it, mm-hmm. You know, and so the difficulty, I'm no canon lawyer, and I keep mm-hmm. saying that.
0: And you don't play one on television, so you're okay, right?
1: Yeah, that's right. And further, that's right. And furthermore, you know, I don't want to challenge, you know, Bishop Paprocki right. On canon law, because the guy is a really first-rate canon lawyer.
0: Right, right.
1: And so also, he's my good friend. So
0: yes, right.
1: All of these things being the case. But I do think, you know, there. I think we need some further interpretation in the canon law case law so that, you know, if we do want to withhold, it's very clear to people from the very beginning. Mm-hmm. A politician knows if you're going to do X, this is what's going to happen. And I'm always in favor of clarity. And I do think, you know, one of these days we do need to get some semblance of declaration, you know, and trying to do it by case law is a long, hard process. Mm. So it would be hoped by me anyway that we could get some
0: right.
1: clarification from the church about what material cooperation
0: right.
1: is.
0: Okay.
1: And if material, I mean, if you're materially cooperating with a genocide, in my view, that's
0: right.
1: not a good thing.
0: Right.
1: So if that's, if supporting it in the Congress is material cooperation, we need to make that clear so that,
0: right.
1: you know, priests are not put in to, you know, take into the position of taking an independent action.
0: Right, that's exactly. Well, there's a difference between passively being part of something, maybe, and championing it, and that's with many yeah. cases, these things. So, and mm-hmm. I know it doesn't matter anymore, but there used to be this concept of giving scandal, and it does scandalize the faithful
1: yeah.
0: when they say, well, how come it's okay for this person to do what they want? Why? Just because they're important? So with that,
1: yeah.
0: we're going to take a break. And
1: all right.
0: We have much more ahead. Father Spitzer's got a lot of answers ahead. I got the questions. Stay with us.

0: At Lourdes, a light beckons in the darkness. Follow the light. Our Lady of Lourdes, pray for us. The Candlelight Procession from Lourdes on the Global Catholic Network, EWTN.
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A crozier is a wood or metal staff carried by a bishop when officiating at a mass or other liturgical service. It represents both the crook of pastoral care and the rod of correction, symbolic of the responsibilities of the bishop.

And thank you for staying with us for part two of Father Spencer's Universe. Also, be sure to check out every Thursday if you could. And that's at 11 a.m. and again at 10:30 p.m. I get to host the Catholic Sphere. This week's topic will be what and who is a deacon? Joining me will be panelist Deacon Christopher Roscoe and Father Deacon Robert Klesko and, of course, Colin Donovan.

0: happen, so check that out. Deacon's an important part of church these days, good to understand. And speaking of that, we have the one and only Father Spitzer, who's going to start answering your questions. Dear Father Spitzer, priests take a vow of obedience to their bishop upon ordination. Our bishop has banned kneeling for communion, even though Rome says a priest cannot deny communion to someone who does kneel. What are priests in our diocese to do if someone kneels to receive? Desiree.
1: Well, Desiree, the first thing to do is obey your bishop, number one. Number two, you can appeal. And so, you can make an appeal, and there's two ways to make an appeal. Obviously, if your bishop is the person you're appealing against, you would have to make the appeal to the congregation in Rome that deals with the liturgy. And of course, I'm sure that appeals are already being registered and made, but you have to remember that that these kinds of things take a long time. And so there's going to be a long period of consultation. They will probably try to put the cases in the U.S. together with other cases, with cases from other places, states, bishops, in other dioceses around the world. They'll probably try and make some kind of, eventually what's called a disciplinary pronouncement. Right. But in this case, it is a disciplinary issue. Mm-hmm. It is not a doctrinal issue. So the priest must obey the bishop until there is a ruling. Mm-hmm. And you do always in the church have a right of appeal all the way up, frankly, to the papacy as well.
0: But let me ask you a question. I guess the question is, so many times in these particular, and probably in the diocese involved, there's so much bigger things we have to deal in the church than these little liturgical issues.
1: Well, exactly.
0: But yet they seem to find time to focus on these when for somehow they've decided they don't like it, where it's a throwback to pre-Vatican II or something.
1: Yeah, no, I'll be honest with you. I don't get it. Why would you focus on this issue? Why? Right. There's just huge issues concerned with massive amounts of disaffiliation, especially among young people. Church, attendance among the middle group of people, the millennials and the top part of the Gen Zs, we've got a lot of things to worry about in Catholic education, and so forth. The diocesan structures, things of that nature. Why? Why are we focusing on this? I scratch my head. I do not know. But of course, it's needless neuralgia. You already have a church document in place that is clear. Why would you go against it and cause neuralgia, which of course makes confusion, occur? What in the world are we thinking about? That we need to cause more neuralgia within the church. Why? Well, it's just, for me, like I said, it is head scratching.
0: Right.
1: It is nonsensical. I do not get it. And I hope that the Vatican, one of the congregations, probably the Congregation on the Liturgy, can get this under control and stop these kinds of needless neuralgic, issues from developing through some kind of fiat on the part of bishops who want to go it on their own for some private agenda. Right. That's my view. I know some people will say, who do you think you are? I'm not a bishop.
0: Right.
1: So, but on the other hand, I have to say, needless neuralgia for no apparent reason is really not a good leadership idea.
0: Right.
1: Period.
0: Yeah, no. And it's interesting because in some ways, it seems to be that people are not really inside the church practicing right, or they're kind of in and out. We're very open and very understanding, but somehow the people who are actually going to Mass or church, it doesn't seem like we're as understanding if they don't follow the exact rubric that I, as the bishop or the pastor, decide to lay down.
1: Yeah, so I mean, I just think we need some kind of ruling and some leadership from Rome that just
0: like
1: says, let it happen. We've got a document in place, but some people say it's needlessly interruptive because, the person comes down and of course that means that the priest will bend over and take more time. And so they'll argue this issue, but I mean, that's hardly an issue in my view.

0: I think it, you know, what it takes an extra 2 seconds.
1: I mean,
0: to me, it's needless neuralgia.
1: Right. And I've seen people who do that or prefer that will wait till the end and go at the end and be the one. And you can even say that.
0: Exactly.
1: You want to receive kneeling, then please wait till the end. So people aren't tripping over you if that's a problem.
0: That's right. That's correct.
1: Right.
0: And just solve the problem. Don't create more problems.
1: Right. Yeah. Right. Exactly. It's amazing how we can solve. Oh, it's very confusing. And there's lots of problems here. Dear Father Spitzer, my boyfriend is a very good woodworker and likes to build things for others. He's been asked to construct a wooden box to contain the cremated remains of a friend's father. This friend does not plan to bury or inter the ashes, which is why he wants the decorative box. Is it wrong for my boyfriend to build the box? Donna.
0: Well, Donna, in this, is he a Catholic boyfriend? If he is.
1: It's not clear.
0: Well, here's my thinking. You know, I don't think that's material cooperation.
1: Yeah, right.
0: Myself, with you know, this other person's right. It's not, he's not related to the person whose ashes will be there. So I don't think it's material cooperation. So I think he can build the box. It's not a problem. It's something else. You know, if there is material cooperation with something. In the Catholic Church, where you have to rent a facility or something for, something which you consider to be highly immoral according to your free exercise of religion and according to your conscience, right? That's a different thing where you could actually say, well, that is a material cooperating with the event. I don't want to do it, you know, because I would have to, you know, this is my private event. I have my people who are doing the service. I don't want to cooperate with this. And so then that might be a different matter. But if it's literally building the box, I would say that's not material cooperation.
1: Yeah, I mean,
0: just build the box.
1: Yeah, if that person wants to use it for something that shouldn't be used for, that's really up to them.
0: Yeah, he could pick a box up in a store and the person, you know, would not be, who made the box would not be responsible either.
1: Right. So, another question. Dear Father Spitzer, a friend who creates jewelry has offered to make me an upside-down cross to wear as a necklace, representing St. Peter's crucifixion. He did not feel worthy to die the same as Christ, as we know, and I find his humility be inspirational. However, to many, an upside-down cross is a satanic symbol. Would wearing this necklace be scandalous, or would it be open doors to conversations on Christianity? Natalie.
0: My view, scandalous.
1: Yeah, right.
0: I mean, I just think it's obviously a satanic symbol, and it people, even though you say, well, I'm doing this as a symbol of St. Peter, oh, come on. You know, I mean, people are just going to say, this is a popularly known satanic symbol to wear an upside-down crucifix. You may have a different interpretation, but to 99% of the people who are looking at this, they're going to think you're a Satanist. I would say definitely don't do this, especially if you consider yourself a good Catholic.
1: Right.
0: Don't do this. Don't wear that symbol.
1: Right.
0: Yeah.
1: Another question. Dear Father Spitzer, if the Church declares private revelation of a vision is worthy of belief, such as Our Lady of Fatima, why would it not be binding on the faithful? If it is worthy of belief, should we not all adhere to it? Randy.
0: Well, no, Randy. It's a strict rule of the Church that the deposit of the faith and doctrines which are declared through extraordinary magisterium, that would be through ecumenical council with approval of the Pope or the Pope speaking ex cathedra generally, that it passes all the qualifying tests. Those are the things that people are held bound to in their faith in the Catholic Church. So private revelations don't qualify by any stretch of the imagination, and the Church doesn't want to and will never bring that into the same level of doctrinal authority as the deposit of the faith. That's the scriptures and the traditional teachings in the Church, along with the pronouncements of extraordinary magisterium and ordinary magisterium. That's just not going to happen because, of course, there's just too much leeway, too much of a problem in any private revelation or there could, you know, it's not just the revelation. It could be, well, did everything Lucy said, does that have to be treated to, you know, with doctrinal authority or something of that nature? Or right. What if she was a seven-year-old girl and didn't quite get it right, didn't quite remember it right, or whatever the case is? Are we still going to be constrained to do this too, and so forth? So if you open that door, oh my gosh, you would open the door to a Pandora's box of private revelations of the church spending 90% of its time trying to sort that thing out,
2: right.
0: You know, to what extent is it, you know, going to be doctrinally applicable and so forth. No way. The church will never do that. Private revelations are private revelations. They're never going to be moved into the doctrinal authority, because the church really has to have exclusive authority over all of that. And they just don't in the case of private revelations. There's just too many things involved, too many things that could come out. You know, it's just, they're never going to do it. And I think the church has common sense not doing it.
1: Mm-hmm. Okay. Let's go to your book and kind of wrap things up at the end of this. We talked about Peter, and you talk about Pope Clement as a follow-up, and St. Ignatius of Antioch as well, kind of, I guess, showing how clearly the succession began very, very, very early on. So as an overview of what you presented in this, in understanding Jesus founding of the church and Peter, et cetera, why don't you give us your overall conclusion?
0: Well, here's the overall conclusion. I think you've got four sources of Petrine primacy. And when I mean Petrine primacy, I mean the primacy of the Petrine office. Mm-hmm. So the first thing to remember is it's not just given to Peter. Mm-hmm. It's the office which is given to Peter, not vice versa. So the office is formed by Jesus. Peter is the first holder. And the church designated that the person who takes the place of the holder of the Petrine office, where is that? Rome. Mm-hmm. That was the head of the Roman Empire at that time. The person who takes over that see has primacy both in teaching and juridical decisions. That is what the church determined, and that certainly goes back to the first century, between 90 and 99 AD with Pope Clement, where you have that first interpretation. So it's not just in Matthew 16, 17 through 19. It's not just in John 21. It's not just in St. Paul's letter to the Galatians. It's not just in the whole primacy, apostolic primacy of the early church, or Peter in the Acts of the Apostles. He's clearly the head pronouncer, can speak by his own authority, doesn't have to make recourse to past scriptures, etc. Mm-hmm. That is very, very clearly established. The only thing is, how did the continuity of holders of the office happen? And it happened between Linus and Cletus, you know, the two successors to Peter in the See of Rome before Clement. Mm-hmm. But by the time we get to Clement, right, who is, as I said, between 90 and 99, or I think 88 to 99, and when Clement's there, clearly he has that primacy, because in the Corinthian church, you had that problem of, you had a bunch of people who decided, we don't like our priests, and you know, we don't like our bishop, we're firing them, and we're going to bring in somebody we really like. Mm-hmm. And of course, old Pope Clement goes, no, you're not. And under pain of sin, I order you to reappoint the legitimate holders of these offices back to the church. Mm. Pain of sin. So he's telling these guys, you don't have the right to do any of this. You know, I'm telling you, as head of the church, I'm telling you, you have to reappoint them. And if you don't, you will not only displease us, but you will be in jeopardy of your own salvation under pain of mortal sin if you don't do it. And they did it. Mm-hmm. So they, you know, they reappointed the officially appointed people. Now, that couldn't have happened any other place. You had to have an authority who was higher than the bishop of Corinth. Mm-hmm. And of course, there was one, and they followed him. then that was Clement, and we've got it in concrete writing.

0: So certainly, you've got like three office holders later. There's no doubt in anybody's mind that Clement, who is taking the place of Peter in the see of Rome, he is the legitimate head of the church. Then St. Ignatius of Antioch, clearly, you know, a few years later, right? Because he's writing, you know, a little bit later in the first century, you know, about, I think it's about 170 or so, because he's into the first century.
1: I think it's 102 you had here.
0: Yeah, 102, actually. I'm sorry, 102.
1: Yeah, 102.
0: First St. Ignatius of Antioch. Yeah, yeah. I was thinking of Irenaeus. Mm. I'll get to him in a moment. In 102, so again, he says that the Church of Rome is the primary church, the head church. He repeats it about three times, that the holder of the position at the See of Rome is the head of the church. And then St. Irenaeus in 180, in Adversus Heresias, makes the proclamation very clearly that this is Christ's way of not only keeping the church unified in itself, but unified in the church.
1: Right.
0: It all makes recourse to the holder of the seat of Peter at the See of Rome. It's made very, very clear by 180. So you can see this continuity that has taken place, you know, through there. You know, big mistake calling Ignatius of Antioch 180. But anyway, 102 is the correct year. And so you can see pretty clearly there's been no question about this in the church itself. The only people that are throwing it into question are people who don't want to see the obvious evidence of the patristic history, which, and the papal history, you know, which clearly shows that the holder of the see of Peter at Rome is the head of all the other bishops in the church, which St. Irenaeus explicitly declares.
1: Right. And you also talk about the fact that that as the former agnostic historian Arnold Toynbee comments, the church in its traditional form thus stands forth armed with the spear of the mass, the shield of the hierarchy, and the helmet of the papacy, about lasting toughest of the secular institutions of this world, including all the civilizations. And goes on to say, the institution of church are the toughest and most enduring of any that we know, and are therefore most likely to last and outlast all the rest. And I guess we'd like to believe that because we believe they're true.
0: Yeah, well, of course, Arnold Toynbee had no Catholic axe to grind.
1: Right.
0: He was just basically stating a fact. I mean, he published this huge, you know, history of European culture and church culture. You know, I mean, volumes and volumes and volumes and volumes. That was really amazingly prolific. Anyway, to make a long story short, Toynbee, who was, like I said, no Catholic axe to grind, agnostic for a long, long time, basically, he comes over and declares, makes this statement that the Catholic Church simply is the longest lasting, the toughest, and most consistent institution that has ever existed, including the entire history of secular institutions. It just has outlasted all of them by not just hundreds of years, but over 1,000 years. It has certainly outlasted everything consistently in its unification. And it just, you know, all I can say is, if this isn't proof of what Jesus says, the gates of the netherworld shall never prevail against it, against that church, I don't know what you need for proof, but I mean, it certainly brought Arnold Toynbee around. He just said, you know, you got the helmet of the whatever it was, the magisterium, the spear of whatever, and the papacy and so forth, that's what did it. It was the papacy, it was the magisterium that kept the church not only long lasting, but unified in the truth in its long lasting unity. So I think it's that's why a reason I brought it out. It's such a remarkable, you know, passage from a person who had no Catholic axe to grind.
1: Right, no reason to say it except they believed it to be true. Okay, next time we're going to be talking about a new book called Science and Reason and Faith, a Catholic Study Bible. You got about 2 minutes to tell us why you put this together and why it's important.
0: Well, first of all, you can pick it up at EWTN catalog.
1: Right.
0: But the second thing is I put it together because I wanted to have a resource where a person could run into a problematic passage and could see in the margins in blue right away

0: the Catholic answer to that problematic scripture passage. So if somebody got to Genesis and said, oh, come on, 7 days of creation, don't believe it. Bingo, bango, the whole explanation of how the church has handled faith and science issues going back to Divino Afflante Spiritu, 1942, Pope Pius XII. And then, of course, when it gets to the whole evolutionary thing, all the passages there on evolution are right there in the margins, right on the left side. When you get to, did Jesus intend the real presence of himself in the Eucharist? Right there, before, the interpretation, or right in the Matthew passage that's, there for the church, but also right in the two passages in Paul and John 6. Bingo, bango, bingo, bango. Everything is right in the margins in blue that can answer the question. If somebody says, how come Moses ordered all the people, kill every man, woman, and child, and conquer Canaanite land? Bingo, bango. How do you understand this passage so it doesn't conflict with the teaching of Jesus? And of course, Jesus, clearly supersedes Moses, but how do you understand it? And giving Cardinal Ratzinger's interpretation of how to do this. And of course, all the questions that not only concern moral development, but historicity. Some people say, well, wait a minute here. How could this have happened at this period in time? And how come, the Old Testament's collapsed, all these things, or what, the Cyrus deal, this sounds like a made up deal. Some king of Persia, right? He really did pay for the restoration of the Israelite temple and restored the people to the community and paid for the restoration of the walls. Then we find the Cyrus scroll, but I just give him the whole Cyrus scroll right there in the margins. So my objective was basically to tell people,
1: very good,
0: you can get an answer right away from the Catholic perspective. That's good science, good history, moral development.
1: You know what I say? Bingo, bango, we're out of time. If you give us your blessing, that would be great. Okay?
0: Thank you. Bow your head and pray for God's blessing. And may the Lord bless all of you and send his Holy Spirit down upon you to guide you, inspire you, protect you, so that you might have an ever deeper awareness of his love for you and his truth in this world, and so that you may never be victimized by the falsities. Stay with the truth unto your eternal salvation and lead others to do so. In the name of the Father and of the Son and of the Holy Spirit. Amen.
1: Thank you much, Father. We shall see you next week, and we'll be talking about that book. Don't forget about Father Spitzer's books and DVDs being available through our catalog. As we said, we'll be talking about Father's new book, The Catholic Study Bible, which, as Father indicated, is available through our EWTN Religious Catalog. And we've also got a bookmark interview I did, Hail Mary, Pondering the Mysteries of Love, with Father Andrew Hoffer and Father Philip Nolan. So check that out. And also, we've got a program, Hope, Our Lady of Knock. The historical docudrama covers the events leading up to and following the apparition of the Blessed Mother, St. Joseph and St. John, and the Eucharistic Christ that occurred in Knock, Ireland, 1897. Check it out Saturday, August 15th at 8 p.m. I'm Doug Keck. This is Father Spitzer's Universe. We'll see you next time. Thanks.

0: Maximilian Kolbe had a great saying: if it's not within your control, be assured it is the sure will of the Immaculata. When the Nazis came, when they knocked on the door to take him away to the horrible concentration camp, Maximilian Kolbe said, "Yes, Mary." When it was his time to take the place of the other man, "Yes, Mary." And because of that, he became one of the greatest saints.
1: We enter marriage thinking our spouses are going to be the balm for all our wounds, and sometimes they are. Other times, a spouse is like the diagnosing hand, pushing on your arm to see exactly where it's broken. Ouch! But the goal is your healing. Divorce stats are often misunderstood. 50% of people who get married don't end up divorced. 50% of marriages end up divorced because so many people get married and divorced multiple times. And every time the person they fall in love with diagnoses their wounds, they take off again. Now, of course, there are some situations that are genuinely unhealthy or dangerous. So talk to your spiritual director if you think you're in one of those in your marriage. But for the average marriage, when you're facing hard times and romantic phrases feel forced, try these words: "I will never leave you." There's a more profound expression of love in that than you could have ever uttered when you were young and infatuated. And it's through your faithfulness that our faithful God can love and heal

0: you.
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0: Hello, this is Father Richard Ho Leung of the Missioners of the Poor, Kingston, Jamaica. Today, I will be talking with our professed brothers about the Father's love.

0: Brothers, let's start with a prayer. In the name of the Father, and of the Son, and of the Holy Spirit.
1: Amen.
0: Heavenly Father, we pray that we will be true children of you, O Heavenly Father, that we will obey you in all ways, that we will be faithful to you, and be truly your sons. All this we ask in the name of Jesus Christ, your Son, our Lord.
1: Amen. Amen.
0: Brothers, we have a spontaneous cry from Paul. He's moved by the Holy Spirit, and he cries out, Abba, Father. And he says, all of us should cry out as his children, Abba, Father. He is making a point here. We are children of God. We are children of God. We are not children anymore of Adam and Eve who have sinned. We're not children of the world. We're not material people born for the material world to be reduced to nothing finally, to death and nothing else. But rather, we are children of God called to his heavenly kingdom. We are inheritors, we are heirs of his kingdom. We are made to be one with him as a family would be, father and children. There is a perishable world, and we must note something that really happened to our first parents, Adam and Eve. Okay? Our first parents, Adam and Eve, they decided, although created by God from dust, they decided that they would go their way. And so it is. In the account in Genesis, we are told, Adam and Eve were in the garden, and they were called forth after being obedient for many years. They heard the call of the snake, the serpent, Satan. And Satan told them, the tree in paradise. Eat of that fruit, and you will be like God. And he appealed very strongly to their pride, that they wanted no longer to be part of creation, to acknowledge that they were part of creation. They wanted the status of being gods. Okay? And the serpent told them, eat and you will not die. Eat and you will not die. But Adam and Eve said, but Yahweh, God, has told us, you will die if you eat of this tree. You will die if you eat of this fruit. And Eve ate. She ate, she gave to Adam. He ate. And then there was a tremendous wrenching in the universe. All things had gone haywire. All things had gone crazy. Because now there has been a reversal. Man wants to be God. Okay? And we see this great sin of pride recounted in the fall of the angels. Satan, who once was a beautiful angel, he fell. Now again we see, because of pride, our first parents, they have fallen.

as well. And now we have original sin, original meaning, our first parents, originally from the very beginning. That's what original means, from the very beginning. Our parents, Adam and Eve,

had this original sin, this rebelliousness against the will of God, this disbelief in God, that if we eat of that fruit, we believe that we will become like gods. And ever since then, the tree of knowledge has been become the source of us believing that we are deities. Okay? Jesus, the opposite. Okay? He did not deem equality with God. He came as a servant to restore that true image and that true reality of what we are. We are simply servants, okay, created by God. Now, he himself is equal to God, but he deemed it proper that he could, so that he could indicate by his life, I am only a servant. All men must understand. All of us must understand. We are only servants created by God. We have no right to even existence. This way, the Father was pleased. But we need to understand this. In the meanwhile, we have inherited that mortality, that proneness to sin. We desire the first fruits. We want that carnality, both of the spirit and of the flesh. We want to eat of that fruit, okay? Because as it is with the parents, so it is with the children. However, this world of ours, despite its attraction, we feel a tension within our bodies, because still we were made to the image and likeness of God. We're made to the image and likeness of God, and yet at the same time, we're made to the image and likeness of Adam and Eve, not by God, but by our inheritance from our first parents. And so there is in us, and we must understand that there is almost that sense of duality in us. I think many philosophers have wrestled with this question, you know, and many would prefer to have something like an organic perception of what man is, you know, that he is one, body and soul are one. But that does not happen, brothers, unless, first of all, the flesh is subjected, that the Adam and Eve is subjected to the second Adam, the second Adam being Christ. There has to be a subjection of all that is carnal, of all that is material, to the higher power, which is Christ. This tension between us, we need to look at daily. And therefore, you see, brothers, we need renewal. Consistently, we need renewal, because this world is so much at us. This desk is before me. My clothes is hiding my nakedness and is keeping me warm. The food is there. Water runs. The house, it gives me protection. Okay? There is the everyday demands of life. But that can extend to, I want my holiday. I want my holiday. I want the best that there is in life. I know it because it's immediate, no? That house is there. The money is in the bank, okay? I am secure. I have my children, I have my home. Now I begin to plan, okay? I must ensure to make sure that my children get the very best of education. That I know and I understand. They must get the best of schooling. Okay? We must be sure that we have medical insurance, because in case I'm sick, I must be sure that I'll be taken care of. As we get older, we want even more. I must have one house. In case that one burns down, I must make sure that I have insurance, but I must also have a second house. I have a second house? Okay. I must make sure now that my career is ongoing. Therefore, I will go back and get further education and further education, so I may keep up and make sure I make

maintain a job. Then we go on. Okay? Even in old age, we must make sure of the pension, we must make sure even of the burial plot. We will buy it before we die. And then what happens is that the Adam in us has taken over. The Adam in us has taken over. We're not sure about life. There are so many contingencies in life, and I must make sure that the very best is provided so that I may live in this world. But it's a trap, brothers. It's a trap. You know, we worry, and constantly Christ is telling us, do not be anxious. Do not worry. Do not worry. Your Heavenly Father will care for you. Your Heavenly Father will care for you. We get boxed in, okay? The world, the media, the principalities, the powers that being in our world are constantly making us insecure. And we take so much time making sure that we take care of our lives that there's no room for God to take care of us anymore. Oh, Heavenly Father, He has no room to shape our lives, to direct our lives, to lead us as He will. Because we're making sure that we're running our lives. And that is the trap. Now, in religious life, everything is insecure, as it should be. Because, oddly, the irony of it all, insecurity is the same as freedom. We don't worry. We are not anxious. Okay? We forego everything. Okay? Because we believe that the Heavenly Father will take care of us. We hear in Matthew, do not be anxious about your life, what you shall eat or what you shall drink, nor about your body, what you shall put on. Is not life more than food and the body more than clothing? Look at the birds of the air. They neither sow nor reap nor gather into barns. And yet your Heavenly Father feeds you. And we sometimes forget that the Father, that God is a better Father and carer for ourselves than we are for ourselves. That He knows our needs. He understands. He takes care of us not only in this earth, but He has provided for us a heavenly home. We see in the Our Father, the words, Our Father, give us this day our daily bread. Forgive us our trespasses. Lead us not into temptation. Very strong sense of community. Very strong sense of the fact that all of us has been called by God. All of us have the same Father, the same brother, Jesus Christ, and live by the same Holy Spirit. There is this division, as I mentioned, brothers. You're going to have to spend your whole lives as religious, working and struggling, battling against the flesh, okay? Poverty, chastity, obedience, free service, living in freedom, not worrying because we know that our Father cares for us and loves us. You're going to have to constantly remind yourself in prayer, my Father, He loves me. He cares for me. In the Old Testament, Yahweh is a great creator, the maker, the master, the God, the Lord of all, who defends us from our enemies. In the New Testament, however, when Jesus comes in the New Testament, all of a sudden we have a brother who is Jesus Christ. There's a change. The New Testament has brought us to a much, much, much closer relationship with the Father. My Father in heaven, He is my Father. He's truly my Father who protects me. He cares for me. He watches over me. He guides me. He gives me orders and commandments. He loves me. Jesus Christ has inducted us into the family, the Trinity.

0: Presbyterian family, so that now we are truly children of God. And now God is no longer just Yahweh, but he is Abba, Father. There's a wonderful poem, brothers, and I see T.S. Eliot sees it as a real tragedy that so many men and women have turned away from this love of the Father. They no longer obey him. And as you know, if you don't obey your father, you're in great danger of not being his son anymore. If we're not true to the church, there's a great danger. We will no longer be members of the church. We must constantly seek this union for our own good and to create the sense of what our true faith is like. T.S. Eliot tells us in a tragic tone, choruses from the rock, "The word of the Lord came unto me, saying, O miserable cities of designing men, O wretched generation of enlightened men, betrayed in the mazes of your ingenuities, sold by the proceeds of your proper inventions. I have given you hands which you turn from worship. I have given you speech for endless palaver. I have given you my laws and you set up commissions. I have given you hearts for reciprocal distrust. I have given you the power of choice, and you only alternate between futile speculation and unconsidered action." Brothers, he's showing here the futility of going the way of being fatherless, of working as if we have no father. So I want to encourage you, all the time, restore that. There's such a call by the flesh, you know, to attend to our own business. There are so many exigencies. But all you brothers, remember that precious calling to be children of God. Any questions, brothers? Brother Ambrose, yeah, what question you want to ask?
1: How would you explain then, Father, the fact that Jesus dies on a cross, such a horrible death, and that crucifixion and the cross becomes the fullest revelation of God the Father's love for his son Jesus, and then for us too who are called to be his sons? How does the cross reconcile with God as a loving father?
0: Yes. The cross, we must remember, brother, is bound with a mission to save the world, you know. There's a grand design on the part of the Father. Yes, because you love me, my son, the Father seems to be saying, I will ask you what is most difficult. Die to yourself so that you may rescue the world. And because of your great love for me, I know, I entrust this mission to you. I know you will be loyal to me, you know? And we must remember that in the Old Testament, Abraham and Isaac on the altar of sacrifice, and Abraham being asked to destroy the son of his as an offering. And likewise, Jesus, he's called to the same. To make of himself a sacrifice, make himself a sacrifice in order to redeem the entire world. Marvelous, no? Great. And therefore, all of you living in this life with your vows, you are dying to yourself so that Christ might live in you. Okay. Brother Max?
2: Yes. Very often we see God as a hard person who is just there to punish. How can you explain to us that despite this God who is so hard and just punishing, at the same time he is very merciful, compassionate and loving?
0: One of the most difficult things for us to understand, and it's exhibited by the Father as well as the Son, is that we really believe that strictness means lack of love. You know, we don't realize that there is this battle in us that constantly calls for correction, as we find in the Old and the New Testament, chastisement. That the Lord, through his chastisement, is shaping us and forming us to be true children of him who is the Heavenly Father. And then constantly, in order for us to keep on track, the Lord asks us, as we are told, true chastisement is from a loving God. And that is so, you know, and we need to remember that.

majestic Queen of Heaven and Mistress of the Angels. You receive from God the power and command to crush the head of Satan. Therefore, we humbly beg of you, send forth the legions of heaven, that under your command they may seek out all evil spirits, engage them everywhere in battle, curb their pride, and hurl them back into the pit of hell. Who is like unto God? With firm confidence, we present ourselves before you, our most loving Mother, afflicted and troubled as we are, and we beg you to let us understand the love you have for us by granting this petition, if it be according to the will of God and profitable for our salvation. Good and tender Mother, you shall ever be our hope and the object of our love. Mother of God, send forth the holy angels to defend us and drive far from us the cruel foe. Holy angels and archangels, defend and keep us.

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Follow the light. Our Lady of Lourdes, pray for us. The Candlelight Procession from Lourdes on the Global Catholic Network, EWTN.

It is not so much, brothers and sisters, the Ten Commandments that are issued by God through Moses, but the Beatitudes are the new commandments. And what does it say to us? Love the forgotten. Love your enemies. Love those who hate you and reject you. Love those who are poor. Love your old grannies and grandfathers. Love your grandchildren, even the child of your womb that you find excessive. God gives life, the gospel of life. He wants us to love life and to be loved by others. Blessed are the poor, for theirs is the kingdom of God. How can it be that you're poor and at the same time you possess the kingdom of God? Is it not contradictory? The soul and the body.

soul knows what true happiness is. The body only craves after the things of the world. Feed the hungry. We find Jesus feeding 5,000. Believe in God's love and his presence. Do not forget him. Though at times he seems absent to you, he is not absent. He is with you. No, the lonely and the forgotten hold their hand. Those who are rich, they have nothing. They're lonely and they withdraw from life because they're afraid that people will demand of them. And so they separate themselves from people. The sad and the mournful, those who are hungry, those who sleep on the dirt floors, those who do not have any jobs, living in just a shack made of bamboo. All this, smiling, laughing, respecting God. They are the people of God. They have a happiness that we will not understand. Mystery, that is what the Beatitudes are. How can there be such hunger and yet happiness? How can there be people who have no jobs and yet somehow they're kind with the little that they have? God is with you, people. Now struggle, move forward in life. Let your children go to school. Let them go to church. But teach them your traditions. Love of life, love of the elderly, love of the young, love of the child in your womb. In the name of the Father, and of the Son, and of the Holy Spirit. Amen.

0: Welcome to Catholic Blitz. Father Trigilio, you're on the hot seat today. Are you ready?
1: I'm ready.
0: Okay, here's your question. Right. Is abortion always a sin? You got 1 minute. Go.
1: Yes. Nah, I'm finished. Abortion is what we call an intrinsic evil. That means there is no circumstance whatsoever that it could be permitted, because it is the direct intentional killing of an innocent human life. So no matter what intentions people have, the ends never justifies the means. Even St. Paul tells us that in his epistle, and this is part of an integral part of the natural moral law. So even if it's to save the life of the mother or any other reason, you can never directly kill. Now, if there are cases in which if there's a ectopic pregnancy, the fallopian tubes can be removed, and then the baby dies a natural death, but you can never directly kill an innocent life. And we've seen evidence time and time again where, you know, it's the Nazi morality where, you know, the ends justifies means. No, never, always evil.
0: Very good, Father Trigilio. See you next time on Catholic Blitz.

0: We're here at the Church of Our Lady of Victory in Prague. And that name may not mean much to you, but it will mean something to you when I tell you that this is the shrine of the Infant of Prague. And the miraculous image is right here. This church was open in the communist times, but no masses could be celebrated in it. And all religious orders of men were completely outlawed by the communists. The sisters were allowed to exist, but not take new members. So there was no Carmelite presence, no priestly presence. It was just an empty church. But after the dismissal of the communists and their disappearance, Cardinal Miroslav Vlach, who was Archbishop of Prague, appointed the Carmelites to come back. And we've been very, very nicely received today by Father Peter Schleich, who is a young Carmelite, who is a symbol of the rebirth of the church in the Czech Republic. Father Peter, how long have you been a priest?
1: Only 1 year and a half.
0: 1 year and a half. And how many Carmelites are there now in the Czech Republic, about?
1: I'm not sure of the correct number, but less more, nine.
0: About nine. And some seminarians coming along. And some cloistered Carmelite sisters as well.
1: Yeah, we have two monasteries of cloistered nuns, like St. Therese of Lisieux.
0: And we have two monasteries like St. Therese, and also an active order of Carmelite sisters who work here at this wonderful shrine. I can't tell you how alive the shrine is. A beautiful museum, an excellent gift shop, all kinds of masses going on. Right this minute, all kinds of masses going on. All kinds of masses going on. Right this minute, there's a Spanish mass being celebrated by a Carmelite father from India for visitors from Spain. Father Peter, do visitors come from all over the world to the shrine?
1: I can tell you a funny story from yesterday, in short, if you like.
0: Sure.
1: Yeah. Yesterday I was by case speaking with a journalist from Canada working here in Prague for Prague Post. And she was asking if really so many people from different countries are coming here. And I told her that every day, and that is true, you can meet people from every continent, maybe with the exception of Australia, which is too far, and Africa, which is too poor. Eh? And 1/2 hour after, I met in the church some people from Australia, even with little children. So and they went especially for the sanctuary, not like tourists.
0: They came to visit the shrine, not just like tourists. There's a beautiful museum here. May I suggest to you, as you see the sights around, that you make up your mind to come to Prague to seek out Our Lady of Victory's Carmelite Church is on Carmelite Street, and to come and visit the beautiful Shrine of the Infant of Prague. Now we're going to show you in a minute a wonderful painting in the sacristy, not of the Infant of Prague, but of the young Christ, of the boy Christ. This is one of the special devotions of Mother Angelica and EWTN. And it's right behind me, and we'll show you that, and we'll start our visit to the shrine. But Father Peter, let's hope and pray that soon there will be lots of young Carmelite vocations here.
1: I hope so. After all, God's not defeated.
0: He's not defeated. He got you here. And the communists are gone, and God is still here. This is a picture of Christ victorious as a young man. He's shown perhaps 11 or 12 years old, a boy. And underneath the picture, in Latin, it says, I am the way, the truth, and the life. Also, it says, whatever you wish, ask of me, and you will receive it. Both phrases from the words of Christ and the gospel. How happy we should be on EWTN to show this ancient image. A devotion to Christ as a young man goes way back into the early church.

0: Maximilian Kolbe had a great saying: if it's not within your control, be assured it is the sure will of the Immaculata. When the Nazis came, when they knocked on the door to take him away to the horrible concentration camp, Maximilian Kolbe said, "Yes, Mary." When it was his time to take the place of the other man, "Yes, Mary." And because of that, he became one of the greatest saints.
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The year 325 AD. 12 years after uniting the Roman Empire and declaring Christianity its official religion, the Emperor Constantine faces a new challenge from the East. An Egyptian priest named Arius of Alexandria teaches that God the Father is the one and only God, and that Jesus Christ isn't God, but the highest creation of God. Rather than viewing Jesus as the God who became man, Arius proclaims that Jesus was the man who became God. These heretical ideas amazed throngs of people throughout the empire, even attracting the support of many bishops. To address the challenge posed by the Arian heresy once and for all, Constantine convenes the first ecumenical council of Nicaea. Bishops from all parts of the empire comply, Catholic as well as Arian. Debates are long and tempers run high, but not only are arguments exchanged, but punches as well. Eventually, the Catholic bishops provide the decisive argument that defeats Arianism. The council declares that Jesus Christ is the savior of the world, and therefore he has to be God, since only God can save the world. Jesus, God the Son, must therefore be of one substance with God the Father. Following the Council of Nicaea, Christianity is united once again.

The Lord God said to the serpent, I will put enmity between you and the woman, and between your seed and her seed. He shall bruise your head, and you shall bruise his heel. Genesis chapter 3, verse 15.

Today we are able to celebrate a special votive mass in honor of the infant Christ, despite the fact that it is Lent. And that's why we have the white vestments in the midst of Lent. This special mass is associated with this very venerable and ancient shrine, the shrine of the Holy Infant, or the Infant of Prague. And as you can see, the shrine is being repaired.

The statue itself is very small, and it came originally into this part of the world from Italy as a wedding gift. And it went through many trials and situations. It was broken, and like the icon of Our Lady of Częstochowa. But as a result of the work of a Carmelite friar, in fact, the general of the Carmelites, Father Dominic, it became enshrined here in this church, which was actually built as a Protestant church and then was abandoned and became a Catholic church. I understand that the Protestant people built a larger church. All over the world, you will find statues and pictures of the Holy Infant called the Infant of Prague. And sometimes you see other pictures. Everybody knows at Christmas, the Bambino Gesù, the little baby Jesus smiling up at you with glass eyes from the Christmas crib. And there's also the favorite of Mother Angelica, Il Santo Niño, the Holy Child, Christ seen as a small boy, the Holy Little One. Now we have an interesting question here. When we pray to our Lord Jesus Christ, is he up in heaven as a baby or as a child? Or for that matter, is he up in heaven crucified? Because we often pray to Christ on the cross. It's an extremely interesting question, and the great answer was given to it by a very distinguished theologian and mystical writer, Cardinal Pierre Berulle, B-E-R-U-E-L-L-E, B-E-R-E-U-L-L-E, Pierre Berulle, who was the founder of the Oratorians in France, a friend and contemporary of St. Vincent de Paul, St. Francis de Sales, St. John Eudes, St. Jane Frances de Chantal. Now, this was a moment in French history when there were saints on every street corner in the 17th century. And the very brilliant Cardinal Berulle took a look at the fact that these popular devotions to the crucified and to the child Jesus were all over the church. There was one man to blame, Saint Francis. Saint Bernard, to some degree, began the devotion to Christ crucified. He wrote a hymn called Ave Caput Crucifixum, Hail, O Crucified Head. Later on, a Lutheran hymnologist, Paul Gebhardt, put it into a more modern style hymn in the 18th century, and you know it because it's in Bach's St. Matthew Passion, and we sing it in Lent, O Sacred Head Surrounded with Crown of Piercing Thorn. That devotion began with St. Bernard of Clairvaux, who lived about 100 years before St. Francis. But it's St. Francis who popularized the devotion to Christ crucified. His prayer, we adore you, O Christ, and we praise you, because by your holy cross you have redeemed the world. Adoramus te Christi, ad benedicimus te. St. Francis had great devotion to Christ crucified, but also to the Bambino Gesù, to the little child Jesus. And you know this devotion started the so-called Christmas crib, the creche, when he went out to the barn there in the village of Greccio and prayed with the people as they were accustomed to doing on Christmas Eve. And of course, we don't know it in English, it's too bad, but there's a marvelous Italian Christmas hymn written by St. Alphonsus Liguori, Tu scendi dalle stelle, tu scendi dalle stelle. And it says, O Deo Beato,

O bambino mio divino, O my divine infant. Now, the fact is that when we pray to Christ crucified or to the Holy Child, Cardinal Berul says what we're really doing is poetically remembering the infancy of Christ, his sufferings. You can pray to him as the Good Shepherd. You can pray to him. The Salesians have the devotion to Christ the teenager, Christus adolescens. You can pray to him as the preacher in the temple. You can pray to him as crucified. You can pray to him as risen. But in all of these things, what you're doing is remembering events in the gospel with gratitude, with humility. The purpose of these devotions is so that we will have gratitude to Christ for becoming an infant. Think about it. The King of Kings and Lord of Lords, the maker of the universe, allows his person to be united with the body of a tiny infant. You know, that's an incredible humility. He allows his body to be put on the cross and crucified. This is an incredible generosity. He became obedient to death so that we might be saved. So all of these devotions to the Sacred Heart, to Jesus crucified, to the Holy Infant, they all have the same motivation. First of all, gratitude, and second, to teach us something. To teach us how merciful, how gracious, how loving the Son of God and his Father are to us. Now let me assure you, when you get up to heaven after a nice stay in purgatory, which most of us aren't looking forward to, but we should be, when you finally arrive, when you get there for your assigned seat, you can't go around the streets of heaven and find a church of the Holy Infant. And you can't go around and find Holy Cross Church of Christ crucified, and there he is, alive, crucified. Christ now is King of Kings and Lord of Lords. He is the all-powerful one. He rules over heaven and earth. And there is given to him a name above every other name, so that at the name of Jesus, every knee must bend in the heavens, on the earth, and under the earth. And every tongue proclaim that Jesus Christ is Lord. That's a fact. But you can remember his infancy, his humility. You can, if you like, remember him as a little child. I love to. I love to think of that little child in the dirt path of the humble village of Nazareth, looking up into the sky and seeing the first evening star and saying, Abba, Abba, my Father. I think of him as that little child in the temple who was so mysterious to them all. You can think of him as a carpenter or construction worker. It's a good idea. Protestant people love to think of him as the Good Shepherd. The Lord is my shepherd. We think of him as crucified and as risen. We think of him as the Sacred Heart of Jesus, showing his love, and as the divine mercy. These are all different ways that we look at him, because all of them call us to gratitude, call us to reverence, call us to adoration. And each one of them has its value, but it must be understood. The people here in Prague and in Eastern Europe put upon this image the signs of European royalty, the crown, the white and beautiful robes, and all sorts of people make

robes. Myself, I just saw a picture of the statue without its clothing on. It's a little child dressed very plainly underneath all of that. Personally, I prefer that. I worked with poor children all my life, very poor children. Right this minute, I'm financially responsible for 65 of them, very poor children and infants whose mothers are homeless. And I think of him not crowned with the Austro-Hungarian crown, but I think of him as the little child in the street in Nazareth, that strange and mysterious little child with the very deep eyes, quiet, obedient, very bright, going to the well for water, working as a young man along with Joseph as a construction worker. I think of him because it shouts out to me, God so loved the world that he gave his only son so that those who believe in him may be saved. And Christ became obedient, obedient even unto death on the cross, so that we might have eternal life. Amen. In the name of the Father, and of the Son, and of the Holy Spirit, amen. Lord Jesus, you decided to become a little child, and I am coming to you full of trust. I believe that your attentive love forestalls all my needs, even for the intercession of your Holy Mother. You can meet my necessities, spiritual as well as material. If I pray according to your holy will, I love you with all my heart and all my strength. I beg your pardon if my weakness makes me sin. I repeat the words of the gospel. Lord, if you want, you can heal me. I leave you to decide how and when. I am ready to accept suffering if this be your will, but help me not to become hardened to it, but rather to bear fruit. Help me to be your faithful servant, and for your sake, Holy Child, to love my neighbor as myself. Almighty Child, unceasingly I pray to you to support me in my necessities of the present moment, for the church in America, for the church here in Europe, for our families, for everyone that we left at home, especially the sick. Grant me the grace to remain loyal to you, to be possessed and to possess you entirely with your parents, Mary and Joseph, and the eternal praise of your heavenly servants. We ask this through Christ our Lord. We adore you, O Christ, and we praise you. Sacred Heart of Jesus, have mercy on us. Jesus, I trust you. O Mary, conceive without sin. And in honor of the infant Jesus, a little bit of Christmas in Lent.

0: At Lourdes, a light beckons in the darkness. Follow the light. Our Lady of Lourdes, pray for us. The Candlelight Procession from Lourdes on the Global Catholic Network, EWTN.
1: Because philosophers are often teased for asking pondering, purposeless questions, let me ask. If you saw a freshly baked cake on the seaside, would you think, nice, the tide must have washed the ingredients together just right, by chance? No. Someone must have gathered the ingredients and baked with that purpose, a cake, in mind. Cute, but really, why did I ask that question? For the same reason philosophers do. Not to ponder over purposeless things, but to know the purpose and cause of a thing. If you're wondering what I mean, just look around you. Everything in the universe is interacting according to cause and effect, acting for a purpose, even if it doesn't know it. Basically, we're surrounded by order in nature. Can you deny that? Good luck. Not only would you have to tell your senses off, but also science, as it's founded on this very order. Order is also the foundation of St. Thomas Aquinas' fifth way. And no, I'm not talking about the fifth time he weighed himself. Way in the sense of argument for God's existence. Fifth indicating which one, his argument from design, or order. Here goes. First premise. There is design throughout the universe. It's everywhere, from the way the earth rotates around the sun to how seeds, in the right conditions, grow. These things always act for the same purpose, thanks to which science can discover laws of nature. So this order is not only essential to science, but assumed by it. Rightly so, because, well, it's self-evident. Second premise. Where there is design, there must be a designer. Think back to the cake. The ingredients only became a cake insofar as there was a baker with that purpose in mind. Similarly, things in nature act for a purpose, from the solar system to the plant kingdom. Like a baked cake points to a baker, a designed universe points to a designer. Conclusion. There must be a designer outside the universe. Otherwise, it couldn't account for the design within it. This designer knows the purpose of these things, moving them with that purpose in mind. This designer we call God.

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0: I believe
1: in God, the Father Almighty, creator of heaven and earth, and in Jesus Christ, his only Son, our Lord, who was conceived by the Holy Spirit, born of the Virgin Mary, suffered under Pontius Pilate, was crucified, died, and buried. He descended into hell,
2: and is seated at the right hand of the Father,
3: and shall come to judge the living and the dead.
2: I believe in the Holy Spirit, the Holy Catholic Church, the communion of saints, the forgiveness of sin, resurrection of the body, and life everlasting. Amen.
0: Our Father who art in heaven, hallowed be thy name. Thy kingdom come, thy will be done, on earth as it is in heaven.
2: Give us this day our daily bread, and forgive us our trespasses, as we forgive those who trespass against us. And lead us not into temptation, but deliver us from evil.
0: Hail Mary, full of grace, the Lord is with thee. Blessed art thou amongst women, and blessed is the fruit of thy womb, Jesus.
2: Holy Mary, Mother of God, pray for us sinners now and at the hour of our death. Amen.
0: Hail Mary, full of grace, the Lord is with thee. Blessed art thou amongst women, and blessed is the fruit of thy womb, Jesus.
2: Holy Mary, Mother of God, pray for us sinners now and at the hour of our death. Amen.
0: Hail Mary, full of grace, the Lord is with thee. Blessed art thou amongst women, and blessed is the fruit of thy womb, Jesus.
2: Holy Mary, Mother of God, pray for us sinners now and at the hour of our death. Amen.
0: Glory be to the Father, and to the Son, and to the Holy Spirit.
2: As it was in the beginning, is now, and ever shall be, world without end. Amen.
0: O my Jesus,
1: forgive us our sins, save us from fires of hell. Lead all souls to heaven, especially those who most need thy mercy.
4: We are standing in the Garden of Gethsemane. And some say that these trees are over 2,000 years old. It is here that Jesus, our Lord, had his agony in the garden. And so let us begin to pray the mystery of the rosary of Jesus' agony.
0: Our Father, who art in heaven, hallowed be thy name. Thy kingdom come, thy will be done, on earth as it is in heaven.
1: Give us this day our daily bread, and forgive us our trespasses, as we forgive those who trespass against us. And lead us not into temptation, but deliver us from evil.
0: Hail Mary, full of grace, the Lord is with thee. Blessed art thou amongst women, and blessed is the fruit of thy womb, Jesus.
1: Holy Mary, Mother of God, pray for us sinners now and the hour of our death. Amen.
0: Hail Mary, full of grace, the Lord is with thee. Blessed art thou amongst women, and blessed is the fruit of thy womb, Jesus.
1: Holy Mary, Mother of God, pray for us sinners now and the hour of our death. Amen.
0: Hail Mary, full of grace, the Lord is with thee. Blessed art thou amongst women, and blessed is the fruit of thy womb, Jesus.
1: Holy Mary, Mother of God, pray for us sinners now and at the hour of our death. Amen.
0: Hail Mary, full of grace, the Lord is with thee. Blessed art thou amongst women, and blessed is the fruit of thy womb, Jesus.
1: Holy Mary, Mother of God, pray for us sinners now and at the hour of our death. Amen.
0: Hail Mary, full of grace, the Lord is with thee. Blessed art thou amongst women, and blessed is the fruit of thy womb, Jesus.
1: Holy Mary, Mother of God, pray for us sinners now and the hour of our death. Amen.
0: Hail Mary, full of grace, the Lord is with thee. Blessed art thou amongst women, and blessed is the fruit of thy womb, Jesus.
1: Holy Mary, Mother of God, pray for us sinners now and the hour of our death. Amen.
0: Hail Mary, full of grace, the Lord is with thee. Blessed art thou amongst women, and blessed is the fruit of thy womb, Jesus.
1: Holy Mary, Mother of God, pray for us sinners now and the hour of our death. Amen.
0: Hail Mary, full of grace, the Lord is with thee. Blessed art thou amongst women, and blessed is the fruit of thy womb, Jesus.
1: Holy Mary, Mother of God, pray for us sinners now and the hour of our death. Amen.
0: Hail Mary, full of grace, the Lord is with thee. Blessed art thou amongst women, and blessed is the fruit of thy womb, Jesus.
1: Holy Mary, Mother of God, pray for us sinners now and the hour of our death. Amen.
0: Hail Mary, full of grace, the Lord is with thee. Blessed art thou amongst women, and blessed is the fruit of thy womb, Jesus.
1: Holy Mary, Mother of God, pray for us sinners now and the hour of our death. Amen.
0: Glory be to the Father, and to the Son, and to the Holy Spirit.
1: As it was in the beginning, is now, and ever shall be, world without end. Amen.
0: O my Jesus,
1: forgive us our sins, save us from the fires of hell, lead all souls to heaven, especially those who

We're standing right outside the Church of the Flagellation, which commemorates Jesus being scourged at the pillar. And so we begin the mystery of Jesus' scourging.

0: and lead us not into temptation, but deliver us from evil.
1: Hail Mary, full of grace, the Lord is with thee. Blessed art thou amongst women, and blessed is the fruit of thy womb, Jesus.
0: Holy Mary, Mother of God, pray for us sinners now and at the hour of our death. Amen.
1: Hail Mary, full of grace, the Lord is with thee. Blessed art thou amongst women, and blessed is the fruit of thy womb, Jesus.
0: Holy Mary, Mother of God, pray for us sinners now and at the hour of our death. Amen.
1: Hail Mary, full of grace, the Lord is with thee. Blessed art thou amongst women, and blessed is the fruit of thy womb, Jesus.
0: Holy Mary, Mother of God, pray for us sinners now and at the hour of our death. Amen.
1: Hail Mary, full of grace, the Lord is with thee. Blessed art thou amongst women, and blessed is the fruit of thy womb, Jesus.
0: Holy Mary, Mother of God, pray for us sinners now and at the hour of our death. Amen.
1: Hail Mary, full of grace, the Lord is with thee. Blessed art thou amongst women, and blessed is the fruit of thy womb, Jesus.
0: Holy Mary, Mother of God, pray for us sinners now and at the hour of our death. Amen.
1: Hail Mary, full of grace, the Lord is with thee. Blessed art thou amongst women, and blessed is the fruit of thy womb, Jesus.
0: Holy Mary, Mother of God, pray for us sinners now and at the hour of our death. Amen.
1: Hail Mary, full of grace, the Lord is with thee. Blessed art thou amongst women, and blessed is the fruit of thy womb, Jesus.
0: Holy Mary, Mother of God, pray for us sinners now and at the hour of our death. Amen.
1: Hail Mary, full of grace, the Lord is with thee. Blessed art thou amongst women, and blessed is the fruit of thy womb, Jesus.
0: Holy Mary, Mother of God, pray for us sinners now and at the hour of our death. Amen.
1: Hail Mary, full of grace, the Lord is with thee. Blessed art thou amongst women, and blessed is the fruit of thy womb, Jesus.
0: Holy Mary, Mother of God, pray for us sinners now and at the hour of our death. Amen.
1: Hail Mary, full of grace, the Lord is with thee. Blessed art thou amongst women, and blessed is the fruit of thy womb, Jesus.
0: Holy Mary, Mother of God, pray for us sinners now and at the hour of our death. Amen.
1: Glory be to the Father, and to the Son, and to the Holy Spirit.
0: As it was in the beginning, is now, and ever shall be, world without end. Amen.
1: O my Jesus,
0: forgive us our sins, save us from the fires of hell, lead all souls to heaven, especially those who most need thy mercy.
2: In Mark 15, verse 16, we read, "Then the soldiers led Jesus into the hall, which is called the Praetorium, and they gathered together the whole cohort, and they stripped him, and they put on him a purple cloak, and then they pleaded for him a crown of thorns, and they began to greet him, 'Hail, King of the Jews!' And then they beat him on the head with a reed, and they mocked him, and they bent their knees and pretended to worship him. And then when they had finished with him, they took off the purple, and they put on his own garments, and they led him out to be crucified.
1: Our Father, who art in heaven, hallowed be thy name. Thy kingdom come, thy will be done, on earth as it is in heaven.
0: Give us this day our daily bread, and forgive us our trespasses, as we forgive those who trespass against us. And lead us not into temptation, but deliver us from evil.
1: Hail Mary, full of grace, the Lord is with thee. Blessed art thou amongst women, and blessed is the fruit of thy womb, Jesus.
0: Holy Mary, Mother of God, pray for us sinners now and at the hour of our death. Amen.
1: Hail Mary, full of grace, the Lord is with thee. Blessed art thou amongst women, and blessed is the fruit of thy womb, Jesus.
0: Holy Mary, Mother of God, pray for us sinners now and at the hour of our death. Amen.
1: Hail Mary, full of grace, the Lord is with thee. Blessed art thou amongst women, and blessed is the fruit of thy womb, Jesus.
0: Holy Mary, Mother of God, pray for us sinners now and at the hour of our death. Amen.
1: Hail Mary, full of grace, the Lord is with thee. Blessed art thou amongst women, and blessed is the fruit of thy womb, Jesus.
0: Holy Mary, Mother of God, pray for us sinners now and at the hour of our death. Amen.
1: Hail Mary, full of grace, the Lord is with thee. Blessed art thou amongst women, and blessed is the fruit of thy womb, Jesus.
0: Holy Mary, Mother of God, pray for us sinners now and at the hour of our death. Amen.
1: Hail Mary, full of grace, the Lord is with thee. Blessed art thou amongst women, and blessed is the fruit of thy womb, Jesus.
0: Holy Mary, Mother of God, pray for us sinners now and at the hour of our death. Amen.
1: Hail Mary, full of grace, the Lord is with thee. Blessed art thou amongst women, and blessed is the fruit of thy womb, Jesus.
0: Holy Mary, Mother of God, pray for us sinners now and at the hour of our death. Amen.
1: Hail Mary, full of grace, the Lord is with thee. Blessed art thou amongst women, and blessed is the fruit of thy womb, Jesus.
0: Holy Mary, Mother of God, pray for us sinners now and at the hour of our death. Amen.

0: Hail Mary, full of grace, the Lord is with thee. Blessed art thou amongst women, and blessed is the fruit of thy womb, Jesus.
1: Holy Mary, Mother of God, pray for us sinners now and at the hour of our death. Amen.
0: Hail Mary, full of grace, the Lord is with thee. Blessed art thou amongst women, and blessed is the fruit of thy womb, Jesus.
1: Holy Mary, Mother of God, pray for us sinners now and at the hour of our death. Amen.
0: Glory be to the Father, and to the Son, and to the Holy Spirit.
1: As it was in the beginning, is now, and ever shall be, world without end. Amen.
0: O my Jesus,
1: forgive us our sins, save us from the fires of hell. Lead all souls to heaven, especially those who most need thy mercy.
2: We're beginning the station to the cross as we walk the way of Jesus through the streets of Jerusalem. Let us pray, begin this mystery of Jesus carrying his cross.
0: Our Father, who art in heaven, hallowed be thy name. Thy kingdom come, thy will be done, on earth as it is in heaven.
1: Give us this day our daily bread, and forgive us our trespasses, as we forgive those who trespass against us. And lead us not into temptation, but deliver us from evil.
0: Hail Mary, full of grace, the Lord is with thee. Blessed art thou amongst women, and blessed is the fruit of thy womb, Jesus.
1: Holy Mary, Mother of God, pray for us sinners now and the hour of our death. Amen.
0: Hail Mary, full of grace, the Lord is with thee. Blessed art thou amongst women, and blessed is the fruit of thy womb, Jesus.
1: Holy Mary, Mother of God, pray for us sinners now and the hour of our death. Amen.
0: Hail Mary, full of grace, the Lord is with thee. Blessed art thou amongst women, and blessed is the fruit of thy womb, Jesus.
1: Holy Mary, Mother of God, pray for us sinners now and the hour of our death. Amen.
0: Hail Mary, full of grace, the Lord is with thee. Blessed art thou amongst women, and blessed is the fruit of thy womb, Jesus.
1: Holy Mary, Mother of God, pray for us sinners now and the hour of our death. Amen.
0: Hail Mary, full of grace, the Lord is with thee. Blessed art thou amongst women, and blessed is the fruit of thy womb, Jesus.
1: Holy Mary, Mother of God, pray for us sinners now and the hour of our death. Amen.
0: Hail Mary, full of grace, the Lord is with thee. Blessed art thou amongst women, and blessed is the fruit of thy womb, Jesus.
1: Holy Mary, Mother of God, pray for us sinners now and the hour of our death. Amen.
0: Hail Mary, full of grace, the Lord is with thee. Blessed art thou amongst women, and blessed is the fruit of thy womb, Jesus.
1: Holy Mary, Mother of God, pray for us sinners now and the hour of our death. Amen.
0: Hail Mary, full of grace, the Lord is with thee. Blessed art thou amongst women, and blessed is the fruit of thy womb, Jesus.
1: Holy Mary, Mother of God, pray for us sinners now and the hour of our death. Amen.
0: Hail Mary, full of grace, the Lord is with thee. Blessed art thou amongst women, and blessed is the fruit of thy womb, Jesus.
1: Holy Mary, Mother of God, pray for us sinners now and the hour of our death. Amen.
0: Hail Mary, full of grace, the Lord is with thee. Blessed art thou amongst women, and blessed is the fruit of thy womb, Jesus.
1: Holy Mary, Mother of God, pray for us sinners now and the hour of our death. Amen.
0: Glory be to the Father, and to the Son, and to the Holy Spirit.
1: As it was in the beginning, is now, and ever shall be, world without end. Amen.
0: O my Jesus,
1: forgive us our sins, save us from the fires of hell. Lead all souls to heaven, especially those who most need thy mercy.
2: We're standing on Mount Calvary, where Jesus our Lord was crucified. As we read in John's Gospel, chapter 19, verse 16. Therefore they took Jesus and made him carry his cross, and he went out to a place called the place of the skull, that is in Hebrew, Golgotha, where they crucified him, along with him, two others, one on either side, but Jesus was in the middle.
0: Our Father, who art in heaven, hallowed be thy name. Thy kingdom come, thy will be done, on earth as it is in heaven.
1: Give us this day our daily bread, and forgive us our trespasses, as we forgive those who trespass against us. And lead us not into temptation, but deliver us from evil.
0: Hail Mary, full of grace, the Lord is with thee. Blessed art thou amongst women, and blessed is the fruit of thy womb, Jesus.
1: Holy Mary, Mother of God, pray for us sinners now and at the hour of our death. Amen.
0: Hail Mary, full of grace, the Lord is with thee. Blessed art thou amongst women, and blessed is the fruit of thy womb, Jesus.
1: Holy Mary, Mother of God, pray for us sinners now and at the hour of our death. Amen.
0: Hail Mary, full of grace, the Lord is with thee. Blessed art thou amongst women, and blessed is the fruit of thy womb, Jesus.
1: Holy Mary, Mother of God, pray for us sinners now and at the hour of our death. Amen.
0: Hail Mary, full of grace, the Lord is with thee. Blessed art thou amongst women, and blessed is the fruit of thy womb, Jesus.
1: Holy Mary.

0: of grace, the Lord is with thee. Blessed art thou amongst women, and blessed is the fruit of thy womb, Jesus.
1: Holy Mary, Mother of God, pray for us sinners now and at the hour of our death. Amen.
0: Hail Mary, full of grace, the Lord is with thee. Blessed art thou amongst women, and blessed is the fruit of thy womb, Jesus.
1: Holy Mary, Mother of God, pray for us sinners now and at the hour of our death. Amen.
0: Hail Mary, full of grace, the Lord is with thee. Blessed art thou amongst women, and blessed is the fruit of thy womb, Jesus.
1: Holy Mary, Mother of God, pray for us sinners now and at the hour of our death. Amen.
0: Hail Mary, full of grace, the Lord is with thee. Blessed art thou amongst women, and blessed is the fruit of thy womb, Jesus.
1: Holy Mary, Mother of God, pray for us sinners now and at the hour of our death. Amen.
0: Hail Mary, full of grace, the Lord is with thee. Blessed art thou amongst women, and blessed is the fruit of thy womb, Jesus.
1: Holy Mary, Mother of God, pray for us sinners now and at the hour of our death. Amen.
0: Hail Mary, full of grace, the Lord is with thee. Blessed art thou amongst women, and blessed is the fruit of thy womb, Jesus.
1: Holy Mary, Mother of God, pray for us sinners now and at the hour of our death. Amen.
0: Glory be to the Father, and to the Son, and to the Holy Spirit.
1: As it was in the beginning, is now, and ever shall be, world without end. Amen.
0: O my Jesus, forgive us our sins,
1: save us from the fires of hell. Lead all souls to heaven, especially those of the most need of thy mercy.
0: Hail, Holy Queen,
1: Mother of mercy, our life, our sweetness, our hope. To thee we cry, who banished us from thee. To thee do we send our sighs, with mourning and weeping in this valley of tears. Turn then, most gracious advocate, the nice mercy toward us. And after this, our exile, show unto us the blessed fruit of thy womb, Jesus. O clement, O loving, O sweet Virgin Mary.
0: Pray for us, O Holy Mother of God,
1: that we may be made worthy of the promises of Christ.
0: Of the Father, and of the Son, and of the Holy Spirit.
1: Amen.
2: Amen. Amen.

0: In the name of the Father, and of the Son, and of the Holy Spirit.
1: Amen.
0: The Litany of the Most Precious Blood of Jesus. Lord, have mercy on us.
1: Lord, have mercy on us.
0: Christ, have mercy on us.
1: Christ, have mercy on us.
0: Lord, have mercy on us.
1: Lord, have mercy on us.
0: Christ, hear us.
1: Christ, hear us.
0: Christ, graciously hear us.
1: Christ, graciously hear us.
0: God, the Father of heaven.
1: Have mercy on us.
0: God, the Son, Redeemer of the world.
1: Have mercy on us.
0: God, the Holy Spirit.
1: Have mercy on us.
0: Holy Trinity, one God.
1: Have mercy on us.

0: Lamb of God, who takes away the sins of the world.
1: Save us, Lord.
0: Lamb of God, who takes away the sins of the world.
1: Graciously hear us, Lord.
0: Lamb of God, who takes away the sins of the world.
1: Have mercy on us.
0: You have redeemed us, O Lord, in your blood. Let us pray. Almighty and eternal God, you have appointed your only begotten Son, the Redeemer of the world, and willed to be appeased by his blood. Grant, we beg of you, that we may worthily adore this price of our salvation, and through its power be safeguarded from the evils of the present life, so that we may rejoice in its fruits forever in heaven. Through the same Christ our Lord. In the name of the Father, and of the Son, and of the Holy Spirit.
2: Amen.

0: At Lourdes, a light beckons in the darkness. 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
1: Hi, this is Doug Keck inviting you to join me next time when our guest author is Robert McNamara. His work is The Personalism of Edith Stein, a synthesis of Thomism and phenomenology.
2: She was recognizing that all of her natural power, natural gifts, however wonderful they were, they couldn't bring about the good that she saw for people, and that it was sacrifice that actually was the thing that wrought these goods most powerfully.
1: That's Robert McNamara next time right here on Bookmark.

If someone forced you to spend time with them, say nice things to them, would you consider that free will? Could you consider that love? If someone took away your free will and thus your ability to love, could you be happy? No, not to mention, that would just be miserable. And we all know about misery. No one's life is immune to it. So much so that sometimes it's hard to reconcile suffering with an all-loving God, huh? This is one of the main arguments against God's existence. It goes, if God were omnibenevolent, all good. He would want to stop suffering in the world. If God were omnipotent, all-powerful, he would stop it. Since there is evil in the world, God must not exist. Before we eradicate God's existence, what's up with all those big words for a guy that doesn't exist? Like, omnibenevolent? That means God is all good. So presumably he would want us to be happy, right? We already tried to imagine happiness without love. Impossible. And to love, we need free will. So an all-good God would undoubtedly have given us free will, as it's an essential component to happiness. But with that comes the possibility to choose poorly, which brings about suffering. Duh. But why couldn't God have given us free will and stopped all the consequent suffering? Good point. Let's talk about omnipotence. God is all-powerful. While this means he is far more powerful than any superhero, it doesn't mean he can do what is logically impossible, like create a square circle. Similarly, God can't create us with free will and force us to do good at the same time. Logically impossible. Well, we're free, evidently, but our choices have consequences, inevitably. And if good came from every decision, there would actually be no distinction between good and evil. Then there would be nothing to choose from. Without choice, no freedom. Choice with no evil can't coexist. Huh? What can? Evil with an all-good, all-powerful God.

Welcome once again, this time as we consider the Catholic Church in the era of the Civil War. Just about everyone who's ever read an American history textbook knows that the Civil War began with the bombardment of Fort Sumter in the very beautiful harbor of

Charleston, South Carolina in 1861. It concluded 4 years later in April of 1865 when General Lee surrendered his forces to General Grant at Wilbur McLean's farmhouse in Appomattox, Virginia. Within those 4 years, we had a very, very serious conflict. Now, the period leading up to the Civil War, 1848 to 1861, is usually referred to by historians as the coming of the Civil War. For our purposes here, we're simply going to take all of this period of time from 1848 to the conclusion of the Civil War in 1861 and look at the Catholic Church during those years. If you lived in the North in those days, you pretty much would have adhered to the organic theory of government, whether you knew it or not. The organic theory of government simply held that years earlier, 13 individual colonies, or states, if you want to call them that, came together and they created what was to be a strong central government to rule the country. And it was the strong central government that was going to always take priority. Now, if you lived in the southern part of the United States, you probably were going to be a believer in the compact theory of government. The compact theory of government said these same states came together and they gave to a federal government the powers that they specifically wanted to give to the government, and they retained others, but it was the individual states that were important. So therefore, if an individual state wanted to protest, she could protest. And ultimately, this idea of states' rights, which comes to us from the compact theory of government, if it is taken to another degree, it becomes state sovereignty. And the belief was held that a state could very validly and very legitimately leave the union if what the federal government, if what the union was doing, was unconstitutional. So they were the two theories of government, if you will, that divided the country, North and South, and had for many years. They were the theory. But what was it that people were actually, within the context of this theory, fighting over as we approached the Civil War and through the Civil War? We all know so well what they were fighting over. It is what American historian Kenneth Stamp has described as the peculiar institution, namely the institution of slavery. So for our purposes now, we want to begin by asking and attempting to answer the question, what was the United States Catholic position on slavery? Remember, in the 1840s and 50s and 60s, slavery was an accepted social institution in the United States. We were one of the last places in the civilized world who still hung on to this system which held human beings in bondage. Yet in truth, in the mid-19th century, Americans still socially accepted the institution and for the most part looked rather benignly on it. It was people like the abolitionists who wanted to do away with it who were considered very, very fanatical. Now, Catholics fell into this general pattern of accepting the social institution of slavery and not wanting necessarily to overturn it. That is not to say that the Catholic Church had never spoken out against this system which held people in bondage. The Church did speak out against it, and on many different occasions. Throughout the centuries, a significant number of popes spoke out very clearly against the institution of slavery as it existed in different parts of the world and under different circumstances. Now, if that is true, we then have to say, well, if the various popes had spoken out against it, why did the Catholic bishops in the United States not vocally speak out against slavery in these years? It may have been that because we were living in an era of vast distances, poor communication, lengthy transportation, and lack of good knowledge of other times and circumstances, many of the papal pronouncements did not strike the bishops, and for that matter, the Catholic laity, with the force with which papal pronouncements strike us today. It may also have been that by becoming too vocal, the bishops felt that they would once again stir up that anti-Catholic hostility that we were talking about in the last episode. It may also have been a complete inability on the part of the bishops to join forces with the abolitionists. And we'll tell you why they would not want to work with the abolitionists in just a few moments. It may have been racial prejudice on their part. It may have been a fear of looking like social revolutionaries. It probably was all of these factors. But the fact of the matter is, we do not hear pronouncements on the part of our American Catholic bishops. We do, however, hear a strong condemnation against the slave trade, the buying and selling of slaves, as being very immoral and very, very sinful. We also find a strong emphasis placed by the Catholic bishops on the moral obligations and duties of slave owners to instruct their slaves in the Roman Catholic faith and to see to it that the blacks living on their plantations

Nations, the slaves receive the rudiments of Catholic teaching all through their life. Individual Catholics, a very different story. Archbishop John Carroll, for example, in 1815 recorded in his will that upon my death, my black slave Charles is to be manumitted. And Charles was manumitted. Charles Carroll of Carrollton owned many slaves, and he freed them all long before he died. Roger B. Taney, who had been Andrew Jackson's attorney general and became the first Roman Catholic in the United States to become Chief Justice of the Supreme Court. Roger Taney from the town of Frederick, Maryland, who handed down the Dred Scott decision, saying that purely and simply because Dred Scott lived in free territory, it did not make him a free man. Judge Taney, who was hung in effigy for being pro-slavery, nonetheless did, on a personal basis, manumit the slaves that he owned in Frederick, Maryland. Hence, we have a different sort of a picture when we look at individual Catholics. We also have to remember that the Catholic position, while it did not go nearly as far in its condemnation of slavery as the abolitionists, had a reason for not going as far. The abolitionists decried this system which held human beings in bondage. Very rightly so. But the abolitionists decried any system that held human beings in bondage, including the Roman Catholic Church. And with very few exceptions, the abolitionists were as anti-Catholic as they were anti-slavery. That is why the bishops did not want to join forces with them. That's why it would have been very difficult for individual Catholic people to take as strong a position, it would seem, as the abolitionists did. So the Catholic hierarchy were very fearful of upsetting the apple cart. Archbishop Francis P. Kenrick on one occasion wrote this, quotes, "Since this is the existing state of things, nothing should be attempted against the laws, or anything be done or said that would make them bear their yoke unwillingly." Now, he's talking about black slaves, but the reason he said that was, we don't want to join forces with these abolitionists, because as soon as slavery is abolished, their next target will be the Catholic Church. Therefore, thought Kenrick, we better leave well enough alone. There are interesting Catholic stories, of course, during these years. One involves an Irish immigrant by the name of Michael M. Healy. Healy had acquired a Georgia plantation of over 1,600 acres, and he owned approximately 17 slaves. One of the black slave girls became his wife and the mother of his 10 children. And of those 10 children, 5 became Roman Catholic priests. One was James Augustine Healy, who became the Bishop of Portland, Maine. The others were, 3 of them were Jesuits, and one of those 3 Jesuits became president of Georgetown University. If you would ever really want to know the Catholic differences between North and South, one of the best places to find the answer would be a series of letters, a series of correspondence that took place between John Hughes, who was the Archbishop of New York, and Patrick Neison Lynch, who was the Bishop of Charleston, South Carolina. Hughes represented the compact theory, or rather the organic theory of government par excellence. Lynch represented the compact theory of government par excellence. And these two men exchanged letters back and forth in their diocesan newspapers. Both of them had been born in Ireland. Both of them had undergone missions for their respective governments. Archbishop Hughes went to France for President Lincoln to try to ensure French neutrality during the Civil War. Bishop Lynch went to the Vatican on the part of President Jefferson Davis to try to ensure Vatican help, if you will, or Vatican recognition, I should say, for the legitimacy of the Confederate States of America. Of the two, Archbishop Hughes probably had more success because he did get French neutrality. Bishop Lynch was not able to get an official Vatican recognition for the Confederate States of America. Nonetheless, these two men conducted, as I say, this series of letters, and they expressed their theories of government. And the New York Herald commented very interestingly on the Hughes-Lynch correspondence. They referred to it as, quotes, "statesmanlike views and admirable temper of correspondence, which should receive a widespread and attentive consideration both here and abroad." What about the Catholic press? Generally speaking, if you were a Catholic editor in the North, you would have favored the Northern position. And generally speaking, if you were a Catholic editor in the South, you took the Confederate or Southern position. That is, if you were a Catholic editor in the North, you advanced the organic theory of government. You were pro-Union. If you were a Catholic editor in the South, you advanced the compact or states' rights theory of government, and you were pro the Confederate states.
One thinks, for example, of people like

Father Edward Purcell, who was editor of the Cincinnati Catholic Telegraph for many years. Or another gentleman was Patrick Donahue, who was for many years the editor of the Boston Pilot. Now, there were some rather significant exceptions to these rules in the Catholic press, and one interesting exception came in the person of James Alphonsus McMaster. James Alphonsus McMaster was a convert to the Roman Catholic faith, and he was for a good number of years the editor of the Freeman's Journal in New York. At one particular period of time, the Freeman's Journal had been the official organ of the Archbishop of New York. James McMaster belonged to a political faction which we will refer to as the Copperheads. The Copperheads were people who lived in the North, but who took a Southern point of view, a states' rights point of view. They were very anti-Lincoln, very anti his administration, very anti the cause of the Union Army and the whole idea of the organic theory of government. Listen to one editorial now that James Alphonsus McMaster wrote in the pages of the Freeman's Journal. Quotes, "Let those heed it who 1 year ago scoffed when we said that the election of Lincoln would cause civil war. We say now that if there be not conservatism enough in the country to stop and to rebuke the course of Lincoln and his cabinet, we will have a bloody revolution and anarchy resulting in military despotism with a very different man from Lincoln at its head. We speak what we see and what we know. Our consciences force us to speak, whether it please or whether it offend." Close quotes. It's not hard to see, writing things of that sort, why Mr. McMaster was imprisoned for a while here in the North during the Civil War. He had his newspaper suspended, and it was only after a couple of months behind bars that James A. McMaster was able to see the light of day again, and did, of course, have to cease and desist his editorial writing. Another interesting story, besides McMaster, involved Archbishop Francis Patrick Kenrick in the city of Baltimore. There had been a tradition in the Baltimore Cathedral, and by the 1860s, it was a tradition that had gone on for decades. It had gone on, actually, since the time of John Carroll, the first bishop of Baltimore. John Carroll had written a prayer for the preservation of the Union, for the President of the United States and all civil authorities, that they be preserved, but also that the Union had been preserved. And that prayer was read for decades after the masses in the Baltimore Cathedral. Many of us certainly remember a period in history when we would have, when we had those very beautiful prayers after low mass, the prayers for the conversion of Russia, prayer to St. Michael the Archangel, and so forth. Well, after they were said, Archbishop Carroll's prayer for the preservation of the Union was said. So we got now into the Civil War, and Archbishop Kenrick said to his priests and the cathedral household that, of course, we were going to continue saying the prayer for the preservation of the Union. Every priest in the cathedral household in Baltimore refused to say the prayer. Baltimore, of course, was a city of very divided allegiances during the Civil War. So the Archbishop said, well, if you all refuse it, I'll simply say the prayer myself at the conclusion of Mass. He did, he attempted it, and this is what he writes. Many people got up and publicly left the cathedral, while those who remained expressed dissent by a great rustling of papers and silks. So you see, they were interesting times, to say the very, very least. But one of the most significant things is this. During the Civil War, if you look at groups like the Presbyterians, the Methodists, the Baptists, the Episcopalians, almost every Christian denomination split. The churches split North versus South, Northern Baptists versus Southern Baptists, Northern Methodists versus Southern Methodists, and the like. And those splits continued for decades after the Civil War. Those churches were divided. At absolutely no time during the course of the Civil War was there even the slightest hint that the Catholic Church, the all-inclusive body of Christ, could ever possibly be split North versus South. Catholics may have differed and differed very sharply on their political opinions, but when it came to the actual faith which they professed, they always professed it in unison. Catholics distinguished themselves in many ways during the Civil War. They distinguished themselves in the military, in the chaplaincies, and also on the battlefield. First of all, in the military, we have to look at a few well-known people. William St-

Stark Rosecrans was a professor of military history at West Point when he converted and became a Roman Catholic. His younger brother, Sylvester Rosecrans, was so impressed with what his older brother did that he became a Catholic. And then he became a priest. And then he became the Bishop of Columbus, Ohio. General Rosecrans left the military, or William Rosecrans, I should say, left the military to begin a career as a businessman, an architect, and an engineer, and even a teacher. But when the Civil War began, he reenlisted, rose to the rank of general, and we remember General Rosecrans for many, many famous battles during the Civil War. After the war's end, he served as our ambassador to Mexico, served as a congressman from California as well. Thomas Francis Marr was another interesting character. He'd been born in Ireland and educated in the Jesuit College of Kildare. He became a very strong advocate for Irish independence, so much so that he was deported to Australia and finally found his way here to the United States. One time in the music hall in Boston, General Marr gave a very strong speech in which he said this: "A national flag is one of the most sacred things that people can possess. It is the symbol of national authority. Oh, that never, never again may that flag meet with another disaster. Henceforth, the troops carrying it in action should have this motto to guide them: death if you will, victory if God grants it, but no defeat and no retreat." This colorful fellow went on to become governor of the Montana Territory after the Civil War. Little Phil was another one, Philip Henry Sheridan, a very popular cavalry leader of whom General Grant once said he had no superior as a general, either living or dead, and perhaps not even an equal. In the South, you had Pierre Gustave de Beauregard, a famous Roman Catholic. You had a very famous naval hero, Captain Raphael Semmes, who came from an old and distinguished Southern Maryland family. Even Jefferson Davis, who was not known for his love of Catholics, had two of them in his cabinet. He had John Reagan as his postmaster general, and he had Stephen Russell Mallory as his secretary of the Navy. Did you know when Jefferson Davis was a young congressman from Mississippi, he was sitting in the House chamber, and Father Theobald Matthew, the great apostle of temperance, came in. He was only the second foreigner to ever address a joint session of Congress. Lafayette had been the first, and Father Matthew was the second. And Jefferson Davis, this young congressman, got up in protest and walked out of the House chamber purely and simply because a Roman Catholic priest had been invited to address a joint session of Congress. How different then Jefferson Davis was as president of the Confederacy when he had two Roman Catholics in his cabinet. We distinguished ourselves in the chaplaincies. Certainly we'd have to remember Father Abram Ryan, that poet of the Confederacy, a very, very intellectual sort of man who wrote poetry for many years before he entered the military and who distinguished himself not only for his service as a chaplain, but also for his very intellectual insights in the very beautiful poetry that he wrote. Father Francis Liray, very devoted to the Confederate cause, would go on to become a future Archbishop of New Orleans, Louisiana. There's a very famous depiction of a Holy Cross father from the University of Notre Dame, Father Corby, a picture of him mounting a horse and riding through the battle lines during the famous Battle of Antietam and shouting to all the soldiers to be sorry for their sins because he was going to grant them general absolution on the battlefield in case they did not survive that terrible struggle at Antietam. Or you had the case of another Holy Cross priest from Notre Dame, Father Gillam. Father Gillam was unassigned and he had no orders, and he simply decided he was going to follow the troops around and minister to their spiritual needs wherever he found them. And one time General Grant came across Father Gillam and he said, "You know, you have no specific orders. I might have to arrest you." And Father Gillam said, "Oh no, please don't arrest me." And of course Grant did not arrest him, but he did give him formal orders, and Father Gillam continued to minister to the troops. Father James Sheeran, another very interesting man. Father James Sheeran was a Confederate chaplain. He was a member of the Redemptorist Order, and he was not a man to keep his views on this conflict very quiet. Father Sheeran wrote in a newspaper article that the war was started by New England fanatics. He was speaking, of course, about the abolitionists. And he said that these New England fanatics wanted to undermine the cause of the South. The consequence, said Father Sheeran, was a war which was unjust and cruel and barbarous and inhuman. Sheeran was constantly doing things to try to help the morale of the Confederate troops. And he was a very, very severe man. It was nothing for him, for example, to get up on Sunday morning at Mass and preach for not one, not two, but 3 hours. Imagine preaching for 3 hours.
Today,

hear complaints if it goes more than 10 minutes. Father Sheeran preached to the troops for 3 hours. What did he preach about? He preached about the evils of gambling. He preached about the evils of drink. He preached about the evils of cursing and swearing and the like. And it was not at all uncommon if Father Sheeran was going on horseback and he heard a little foul language from some of the boys, or he saw a little bit of imbibing in between the battle scenes, it was not at all uncommon for Father Sheeran to stop and to get off the horse and to tell those fellas in no uncertain terms that what they were doing was very, very contrary to what he was preaching about on Sunday morning. He was, in point of fact, a very wonderful man. So Catholics distinguished themselves in the military, they distinguished themselves in the chaplaincies, and they distinguished themselves certainly, certainly on the battlefields. When we talk about the Catholic contributions on the battlefield, we go to the nation's capital in Washington, and in the nation's capital you will find a very beautiful monument which is entitled Nuns of the Battlefield. It is a recognition of the work of so many orders of religious sisters during the course of the Civil War. You could mention loads of religious communities of women who contributed very substantially during the Civil War, but we would want to single out, certainly, the Sisters of Charity of St. Vincent de Paul. The Sisters of Charity of St. Vincent de Paul deserve special recognition because from this one community, 231 sisters volunteered for service on the battlefield, not only at the Battle of Gettysburg, especially at Gettysburg, but also in a number of other conflicts as well. Also, if they were not serving on the battlefield, many of them served in what was known as the ambulance corps. Now, the people working in the ambulance corps would be those who would follow the troops in battle and go around to them. What's extremely important about the work of the religious sisters during the Civil War was not so much that they were out there working in a nursing capacity. After all, there were lots of nurses, there were lots of people helping. But rather, these sisters brought many fallen away Catholic soldiers back to the practice of the faith. They affected many, many non-Catholic soldiers in such a way that they were brought to the fullness of faith, which we know is Roman Catholicism. So they brought back many fallen aways. They attracted many who may not have been of the household of the faith to begin with, to come to that fullness of faith. And I suppose more than anything else, whether they brought back fallen aways, whether they attracted new converts, they did a tremendous amount to break down hostility. An awful lot of the soldiers, an awful lot of the generals who observed what these magnificent women were doing on the battlefield were not necessarily going to become Catholics themselves. Many of them did not. But they were tremendously impressed themselves. It broke down bigotry. It broke down the barriers that were created in a lot of the minds of these people who thought that Catholics were all bad. Catholics were not all bad. Look what these wonderful sisters were doing. President Abraham Lincoln had an interesting comment about the sisters. He said, quotes, "Of all forms of charity and benevolence seen in the crowded wards of the hospitals, those of some of the Catholic sisters were among the most efficient." Such then, my dear friends, as quickly as we can tell it, are the Catholic contributions during the era of the Civil War. In the military, in the chaplaincies, on the battlefields, Catholic contributions to the Northern cause, Catholic contributions to the Southern cause. Think of the force that the Roman Catholic Church had become in the United States. Think of the vibrancy of it. Think of how much we had grown and developed, the force we now were. People knew we were here. People knew we were going to stay. And as we begin reconstructing the nation, while we begin with some rather somber notes, we have some very optimistic stories to tell you in the period of Reconstruction as well, and we hope to see you for our next episode.

0: Maximilian Kolbe had a great saying: if it's not within your control, be assured it is the sure will of the Immaculata. When the Nazis came, when they knocked on the door to take him away to the horrible concentration camp, Maximilian Kolbe said, "Yes, Mary." When it was his time to take the place of the other man, "Yes, Mary." And because of that, he became one of the greatest saints.
1: The year 450 AD. Nestorius, the Patriarch of Constantinople, claims that there are two persons in Jesus Christ, one divine and one human. Nestorius also objects to calling Mary the Mother of God, or Theotokos, and renames her Mother of the Savior, or Christotokos. In 431 AD, the Emperor Theodosius II convenes the Council of Ephesus, which condemns Nestorius as a heretic. He is banished and dies in exile. 20 years later, at the Council of Chalcedon, Nestorianism is finally vanquished with the proclamation that Jesus is one divine person with both divine and human natures. Jesus is true God and true man, who was born, died, and resurrected. Therefore, Mary is indeed Theotokos, the Mother of God.
2: Gracie, as Catholics, we're very often accused of being just religious wackos, imposing our religious moral codes on the rest of the world. They tell us, keep your religion off our uterus, or keep your rosaries off our ovaries. How do we reply to that?
3: Well, while many of the world's major religions oppose abortion, opposition to abortion doesn't have to be based on religion at all. My own opposition to abortion is based on science, the law, reason, morality, social justice, and the visible evidence.
2: Absolutely. And because the overwhelming majority of pro-choice people are secular, I've always recommended that we avoid religious arguments entirely. In the vast majority of cases, I've come to learn that making a religious argument is simply handing your opponent a club with which to beat you over the head. We have so many compelling non-religious arguments that powerfully explain why abortion is wrong. I say we stick to them.

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1: Have you ever felt like you and your husband didn't speak the same language?
2: Je m'excuse, madame. Je ne comprends pas les wifies.
1: Huh?
3: The fact is that you and your mate may very well be speaking two different languages. And today on For Better Forever, we're going to help you learn how to really understand each other.
1: Te amo.
2: Je t'aime.

one of the strangest things that ever happens to me in counseling, and it happens both in my face-to-face practice and in the telephone counseling that I do with Catholic couples all over the country, but from time to time, I'll talk with a husband and wife separately who are in marriage counseling, and the husband will come in and he'll look at me and he'll say, Greg, I do all this stuff to show my wife how much I love her, and she never does anything for me. And then he goes out, and the wife comes in my office, and she sits down and she looks at me and she says, Greg, I don't know. I'm always trying to do these things to show my husband how much I love him, and he never does anything for me. That used to confuse the heck out of me because you know, they couldn't both be telling the truth, could they? Well, as I gained more experience, I came to understand that yes, in fact, they both were telling the truth. What happens in a marriage a lot of times is that husbands and wives love each other or are loving to each other in ways that are personally meaningful to them, but completely meaningless to their partner. So both of them are working very hard, but not very smart. Well, how can that be? Well, the fact of the matter is, a lot of the times, husbands and wives speak two completely different languages. You know, and some of that has to do with gender differences, but for the most part, it has to do with something else entirely. In fact, it has to do with neurology. Now, let me explain what I mean by that. In order to best understand it, though, I'm going to have to take you back in time a little bit to when you were in grade school. Okay, so settle into your desk, get your pens and papers and out, and let's get started. Teachers spend an awful lot of time trying to figure out what their students' learning styles are. And you homeschooling moms will appreciate what I have to say here too, okay? Because you know that there are three major learning styles, and each one of them is based on one of the five senses, all right? We've got the visual learning style, and children who have that visual learning style learn best by seeing things, by reading materials, by seeing different papers or in school board work, different things that I can look at that show me what I need to learn. Then we've got the auditory learning style. That's the hearing learning style. Kids who have that learning style tend to do best when you're talking to them, giving them, you know, they do better in lecture settings, for example, or younger children do better with songs, you know, that teach them different things, like the alphabet song, different numbers songs. They learn best through their ears, all right? And then we have the last learning style, the kinesthetic learning style. Kinesthetic means touch, the touch-oriented learning style. Those are the folks who tend to be better if you walk them through a task. You know, they don't learn as well if they read it or if you hear them describe it to them. They have to actually do it physically before they, and about 100 times before that really kind of sinks into their muscle memory and they get it. Now, those learning styles don't go away when we become adults because, of course, they're neurologically based, okay? What happens, though, is they transmogrify. You know, they become our communication styles. They become, in marriage, our love language. We have those visual, auditory, or kinesthetic love languages in our relationship, and we try to speak to our mate in the language that makes most sense to us. But sometimes, if it's not the primary language of our mate, or if our mate doesn't have that language really to the same degree that we do, then most of what we end up saying gets completely lost. You know, I once saw a cartoon that was really quite funny. It had a person talking to his dog, and the person was saying, "Oh, there's a good doggy. Thanks for coming in. Oh, what a good dog you are. Yes, Fluffy. You know, good dog, Fluffy." And what the cartoon said underneath what the dog hears was, "Blah blah blah blah blah, Fluffy. Blah blah, Fluffy. Blah blah." Okay. Often, what happens when we're talking to our mates, that's kind of exactly it, all right? We say all this wonderful stuff, oh, I love you, my dear, and I do all these things to show you that I love you, and so much of it just sails past your head, you have no clue that I'm working so hard to tell you that I love you. And then you become resentful because I'm neglecting you all the time, and I become resentful because you don't appreciate all the things that I'm doing for you. That comes from those mismatched love languages. Let's talk a little bit about those different love languages and how they play themselves out in marriage. If I have a more visual love language, then what that means is that I need to see that you love me. I need you to do things for me that will show me, like giving me a card or writing me a note, bringing home some flowers and sticking them up on the mantle so that I can see that you love me. All those little tokens that I can look at,

things that as I go about my day, every time I look at those things, I see you. You know, I had a couple that I'm talking to on the phone where she would walk through her house. She was very visual. And she would see that the house was, you know, not really in great repair. And it was

signs of his neglect. Well, he wasn't neglecting her to hear him tell it. He was doing all kinds of things to try to show her how much he loved her all the time. But because she was more visual, she looked around her environment and couldn't see any signs of his caring for her. If you have a more auditory learning of love style, love language, then you need to hear how much your partner loves you about 100,000 times a day. You know that somebody loves you because they're talking with you, and you don't feel secure about your relationship when you're not talking to each other. Okay? So what very often happens is you'll have a husband and a wife who, well, where the wife, for example, will say to their husband, I don't know if you where you stand with me, where I stand with you. I don't know how you feel about me. I need you to tell me how much you love me. And the husband will accuse his wife of being insecure because, you know, I love you. Why do I have to tell you all the time? Well, you have to tell her all the time because she's auditory. That's true of men who are auditory, too. We like to hear how much we are appreciated and how much we're loved. You need to say it. If you're not saying it, it ain't happening. Okay. Then there's the kinesthetic love language. The kinesthetic love language is kind of a more quiet, touch-oriented, service-oriented love language. It's honestly the kind of the typical guy love language where you try to show your love for your partner by doing things for them. You just little quiet acts of service throughout the course of the day. You don't call a whole lot of attention to yourself. It's not a real fussy love language, you know. People who are kinesthetic tend to like physical displays of affection. People who are kinesthetic tend to like working on projects together. They like to just kind of sit quietly and just be. You know, one of their constant laments is, how come we have to work so hard in this relationship all the time with all this talking and little tokens and all this other silliness? Why can't we just be together? Okay. Now, all of those love languages are very beautiful languages in and of themselves. But there comes a problem when a husband is visual or auditory and his wife is kinesthetic or visual, and they end up talking past each other. Now, you might say, well, Greg, if these love languages are really based on the five senses, then, you know, how come you don't have a taste love language or a smell love language? Well, the fact of the matter is there are only so many ways that you can communicate love and you know, really. And so the visual, the auditory, and the kinesthetic are the primary languages. So that's how that comes into play. But if you and your mate speak different love languages, hope is not lost. In fact, there's a great deal of hope. The Lord gives us the grace to be able to speak those different languages and become more human in the process. Because if I'm primarily visual and you're primarily kinesthetic, then there's a whole world of experience that we have closed ourselves off to based on our own growing up and our own culture and the behaviors that we only allow ourselves to do. All right? But when I start stretching myself to become, like you, more kinesthetic, or you start stretching yourself to, like me, become more visual, then we become more fully human because we're opening ourselves to more stimuli around us, more of the wonderful world that God created. All right? I'll give you a little personal example. When my wife and I were first married, I tended to be fairly visual and auditory. You know, but I would say that visual was my primary language and auditory was my secondary language. My wife tended to be primarily kinesthetic, and her secondary love language was auditory. All right, so we got along great when it came to long talks and telling each other how much we loved each other and saying all those love words all the time. But we got into differences when it came to comparing our visual versus our kinesthetic styles, all right? So I would bring home notes and cards and flowers, and she would think that was all very nice and everything. But what would end up happening is they'd kind of sit on the dining room table where I brought them home, and she looked at them, and then she left them there. And I was really offended by that because, you know, all of those things should be up on the mantle where the whole world can see how much I love you. Okay. But meanwhile, she's thinking, well, you know, that's really nice, Greg, but anybody can just go to the store and pick up a card. Anybody can go to the store and buy a flower. You know, what I really want you to do, Greg, is I want you to sit on the couch with me and hold me and tell me that you love me. Well, you know, for a visual person, sitting still is extremely difficult. You know, because as soon as I sit still as a visual person, I look around the room and I see all the things that need to be done. That picture frame that's crooked over there, I have to get up and fix that. I see that messy pile in front of me, you know, and I have to straighten that.
You know, the fact of the matter is,

visual people tend to be just a wee bit uptight, okay? But what happened at first is that we were killing each other to try to show each other how much we cared. But we were talking past each other constantly until we learned about these love languages. And when we did, we understood that the differences that we exhibited. And so I suddenly realized that my wife wasn't just insensitive, at least not in the way that I thought. And she realized that I wasn't insensitive, at least not in the way that she thought. Literally, we were insensitive to each other because we were out of touch with each other's senses. Okay? But we weren't being rude to each other. We were just loving each other in a language that the other one couldn't understand. So what we did was we made up a list of different things that said, I love you. And one of the things that was on her list was, why don't you just sit and spend some time holding me? So that was very difficult for me, but I would do it because I loved her and I wanted her to know. It was as difficult for me as it would be for anyone to learn a new language. So I would sit there and I would just kind of close my eyes so that I wouldn't see the crooked picture frame or the other things that needed to be straightened. I would just close my eyes and I would think about my wife and how much I loved her. And sure enough, a couple of months would go by where I really started enjoying that. I developed that kinesthetic part of my personality. My wife, same sort of struggle for her. In order for her to be able to communicate her love for me, had to learn to be a little bit more fluent with the visual love language. And so she got better at, atmospheric things around the home, the little decorating things that I would look for to say, ah, yes, my home is a lovely place, She would be better at writing me the little notes or, leaving little post-it notes in the car or in the mirror in the morning that say, I love you, Greg. The little notes in the lunch bag, the little things that I could look at on a regular basis and see that she loved me. You and your husband can learn to speak each other's love languages. But in order to do that, you have to be willing to stretch yourself. Because a lot of the things that husbands and wives, need from each other are things that you would never think of doing. As a more visual person who didn't have a whole lot of kinesthetic in him, it would never have occurred to me that just sitting there on the couch and, in my mind, wasting a whole afternoon would have been communicative of love in any way. For my wife, going out and picking out a card wouldn't have been any thought. After all, those aren't, those words on that card, somebody else wrote them, But it's not about doing the things that I like for my mate. It's about doing the things that my mate likes for her. And in that way, we learn to work for each other's good. And in that way, we increase the intimacy and the love and the passion that we can share. And there's more than just a benefit for the relationship. We become better people too, because we're more open to a whole wide world of wonderful, wonderful things that God created that we would never be able to attend to if we did not learn to speak that new language of the senses which God has given us. When we come back, we'll learn more about how to speak your mate's love language. So stay tuned for more of For Better Forever.

majestic Queen of Heaven and Mistress of the Angels. You receive from God the power and command to crush the head of Satan. Therefore, we humbly beg of you, send forth the legions of heaven, that under your command they may seek out all evil spirits, engage them everywhere in battle, curb their pride, and hurl them back into the pit of hell. Who is like unto God? With firm confidence, we present ourselves before you, our most loving Mother, afflicted and troubled as we are, and we beg you to let us understand the love you have for us by granting this petition, if it be according to the will of God and profitable for our salvation. Good and tender Mother, you shall ever be our hope and the object of our love. Mother of God, send forth the holy angels to defend us and drive far from us the cruel foe. Holy angels and archangels, defend and keep us.

0: The mission of Women of Grace is to transform the world one woman at a time. Women are imbued by God with certain characteristics that are intrinsic to their very nature that is necessary for the world today. Well, the program helps to further the mission because we present a variety of very educated guests, as well as individuals who have lived through various circumstances in their life. And so when people share their testimonies of God's interaction in their life, it is the greatest way that we can share hope, that we can invite an individual just by way of our story to enter into a relationship with Jesus Christ. God has given me a very rich and full life. Being a wife, being a mother, being a grandmother is a very important aspect to the work that I do. Jack and I are very intentional about our family life. We're both engaged in the apostolic work of EWTN, so I speak at conferences, I speak at retreats. I love being with the people of God. I am energized by the people of God. Put me in front of a group of people and I am unleashed for the Lord. It's the only way I can explain it. I just get so into what the Holy Spirit is showing me that this group of people needs to hear. I love meeting the people. I love greeting the people. I love praying with the people. I love embracing the people. I love the people of God because I see God in them. Wow, does it get any better than that?
1: The Holy Father's prayer intention for the month of August is for evangelization in the city. Let us pray that in large cities, often marked by anonymity and loneliness, we find new ways to proclaim the gospel, discovering creative paths to build community.
2: 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We're your hosts, Greg and Lisa Popcheck, and today we're talking about negotiating the differences in love languages.
3: We're talking today with Mike and Camille Dalton. Thanks for coming in and talking with us.
4: Thanks for having us.
3: You know, I've found that almost every couple I meet comes up with that barrier. You've got two different love languages. I rarely meet people who are a perfect match. Have you had that experience in your lives?
4: And
3: if so, what are your love languages, if you don't mind sharing with us?
4: Yeah, we have, our languages are actually very different, although we're able to get around that. But I'm more of an audio person, I've found. After watching the first you talk just now, I realized that I really like hearing her express her emotions to me. And I often express mine quite a bit vocally. And so that just rung very true for me. Yeah.
5: And I'm more of a visual, I've decided. So the things, I guess the things I do for him, it's kind of my way of expressing my love towards him. And also when I see him do little things for me, I mean, that means a lot to me. So I was thinking, well, I guess he was talking, we were
4: now
5: talking about
4: trouble.
5: A statue that he had bought for me, and every time I look at it, it reminds me of him.
4: That was,
5: I think of him.
4: The smartest move I ever made. We were
2: it's that little gnome statue that you know.
4: We were just dating at the time, and one of the first things I did when we started dating was I bought her a little Mary statue. And I did that because I knew that she'd keep it by, you know, in her room, and she'd see it all the time. And it was, she'd think of me every time she saw it. And so it worked very well. So without even realizing it, I stumbled accidentally onto her love language of being very visual. And it worked. She saw it, and she thought of me.
5: And just when he does little things around the house, or he does the dusting or something like that, you know, that means a lot to me.
3: Sure, because you can see that he actually put some effort into loving you and taking care of you.
5: And I know I'm not as... vocal and
2: the whole auditory
5: the audio,
2: love language.
4: Where I mean it's kind of sometimes I like to hear things so much that it's almost where I will ask her, you know, so do you love me, you know, and she says it a lot, but I like it.
2: We do that all the time with each other.
3: I mean, when we were dating, I think we okayed it with each other. Is it okay if we say I love you 50,000 times a day? And when we both said yes, we were so relieved.
2: That's absolutely true. Yeah, because, you know, and even with my clients, a lot of times I'll see that, you know, that either the husband or the wife says, why are you so insecure that you're always asking if I love you? And it's really not anything to do with insecurity. It's just, I like to hear it.
4: Yeah, it was hearing you say that in the

0: first segment, that was made me feel a lot better because
1: you didn't feel like a freak anymore.
0: No, exactly right.
2: Insecure puddle.
0: For a while there, if you don't understand how that psychology works, I mean, you can really feel like, well, geez, you know, the fact that she has to tell me all the time to let me know that she loves me. Yeah, I thought that was something wrong with me, and you know, maybe it might be a little bit, but but that just made me feel really good hearing that's just part of our psychological makeup sometimes.
2: Sure. Yeah. I mean, I think the flip side of that coin is the kind of stereotypical thing where, you know, the wife will say, why don't you ever bring me flowers? And the husband said, well, I tell you I love you all the time. It's like, well, that's great for you, but it didn't work for her,
0: right.
2: You know?
0: So yeah.
1: We have to be loving in ways that are meaningful to our mates.
0: Yes.
1: You know? Is that ever a struggle for you, though?
0: Sometimes. Well, it was, I think, more at first when we got married. And actually, we've been married for a while now with how, after you've been married a long time, doing those things that are visual, mm-hmm. getting flowers and getting things, that doesn't happen as much as it certainly used to when we were first engaged and married. It's just, you know, and that's my fault because I've let it lapse a little bit. Mm-hmm. But because she is a visual person, and now hearing you say that, I know that maybe I need to pick those things up a bit because mm-hmm. that's the way she is going to see that I love her, being mm-hmm. a visual type. And so certainly that's the case, I think.
3: And just noticing, I guess I've noticed even before you were talking about the audio and visual and kinesthetic. I've noticed that he does say I love you a lot more, and he's more affectionate with his words and everything than I am. And I'll sit back and think, oh, you know, I should pick it up a little bit.
2: But see, I think that the blessing of knowing the three styles is no longer thinking. What I'm hearing you guys say is there was this little doubt in your minds. Was it me? Am I doing something wrong? And
1: right.
2: now you just know it's a different need.
1: Or is my spouse really a freak that they need this?
2: Yeah.
1: You
2: That's
1: know?
2: Right.
1: Yeah.
2: But now you just know it's just a different need, and you can meet it with courage instead of feeling guilty or weird.
0: Mm-hmm. And it also shows, it gives you a great understanding of how much your spouse cares for you, I think, too. Like, for example, my wife has recently, she never used to cook all that much, but she does that for me quite a bit now because she knows that I really enjoy it.
1: So you have a gustatory love language.
0: Yes,
1: there,
0: too, right? yes the
2: hidden love language too many of us have.
1: Yeah.
0: And I can see that now, that the way that she does these kinds of things for me is her way of saying that she loves me.
2: Right.
0: And it makes it that much more of a special thing. And just ordinary things that maybe I would have just, oh yeah, she's making me dinner. Uh-huh. Well, now I can get a different level out of these activities that I didn't see before.
3: Or like what you were saying, just, you know, keeping the house nice and things like that. And just so we have a nice place to live. And I kind of like doing things like that. And I guess I've never, you know, really thought of it as, you know, that's my way of expressing my love for Mike because I want to make a good home for him. And it does. It clears some things up.
0: Yeah.
2: I know for me, when I learned about love languages, suddenly all the little things he did that I appreciated anyway, now that I understood that it took so much more effort for him to cross from his style into mine, boy, that really did mean all the more, as you were saying.
0: Yeah, especially if it's very difficult, like Greg sitting on the couch for long periods of time.
2: Right,
0: exactly.
1: I'm twitching.
0: Yeah, yeah. I mean, if you know it, it's really hard. It's that much more of a sacrifice for your spouse. And,
2: right.
0: And
3: I was thinking about that too, just how he would call me over to the couch sometimes and just to sit with him for a while and just to put my work aside for a little bit and not to worry about that. And so I think I've become, I don't know, if it's more a little relaxed or...
1: So it's important to push yourself to do those things even if you don't really feel like doing it. One of the objections that I hear a lot is, well, I don't want you to do it if you don't feel like doing it.
3: I've known with him... he doesn't, like going for walks and stuff like that, or doing stuff outdoors, which I like things like that. But and it's a big sacrifice for him to say, yeah, I'll go on a walk with you, or we can go out into nature.
1: And that makes it mean that much
3: yeah,
1: more.
3: Yeah, it does. It means a lot.
1: Thank you very much for being with us today. It was really a lot of great stuff.
0: Well, thank you.
1: Appreciate you sharing your lives
3: you.
1: And your story with us and with the EWTN family. And until the next time, may God give you and yours the grace to live for better forever. God bless everyone.
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1: Hello, Journey Home family. 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
2: Welcome to Catholic Blitz, and on the hot seat is Father Ken Briganti. Feel the burn.
3: I do.
2: Your question is, what is simony in 1 minute?
3: Well, simony, first of all, was named after an obscure person in the New Testament called Simon Magnus, and he tried to buy from the apostles. He tried to buy to become through ordination, and but so since then, it has taken his first name, has given the name to what we call simony. So it's buying and selling of holy things. Now, the Holy Church never officially did any of that, but rather there were some in the clergy and the ranks that were doing that and buying and selling of what we probably would know as called indulgences, okay? But indulgences, you would have to do the spiritual act and then perform the certain requisites for that confession and communion within 21 days, and also praying for the Holy Father. So there's no way around that. But there has been in the past, mostly in the Renaissance period, this buying and selling, again, not officially by the church, but by some clergy who were not smart.
2: Okay, just in the nick of time. Come back again for more Catholic Blitz.
4: When Peter first encountered Jesus, he said, "Get away from me, Lord, I'm a sinful man." He saw himself as unworthy, unstable, and weak. Jesus gave him a new name. He took Peter on a long journey from Galilee to Caesarea Philippi, where there's a massive stone cliff. And there, before that rock overshadowing the town, Jesus renamed Simon Peter, which means rock. He wanted that image seared into his mind. He wanted Peter to think of that every time somebody said his name. "Good morning, rock. Rock, would you please pass the fish?" The devil had worked hard to get Peter to see himself as weak and unstable. Jesus needed Peter to act as a rock-solid leader for his church. And the way we see ourselves impacts the way we act. However God's calling you, I guarantee the devil's worked your whole life to label yourself in a way that makes it hard to fulfill that call. Stop listening to that voice that rips you down. Jesus has a new name for you.

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1: Abigail Galvan, welcome to a special edition of EWTN Pro-Life Weekly. Show me the pro-lifers, how the state of Missouri is preparing for a major ballot initiative on abortion. Something old, something new. A Catholic teacher and writer tells us about his new house and caring for his grandmother with dementia. Plus, an open-door policy. Learn more about the history of Castel Gandolfo, the summer residence of popes, and the birthplace of dozens of children during World War II.

Pro-lifers in Missouri are preparing for a crucial battle this November. The midterm elections in the Show Me State include a referendum on abortion. In 2024, Missouri added the right to abortion to the state constitution. The measure passed by less than 2 percentage points. Now, pro-lifers are trying to repeal that constitutional amendment. This comes as Planned Parenthood recently opened an abortion business in Springfield, Missouri, for the first time in 20 years. For more, we turn to Steve Rupp, president of Missouri Right to Life. Steve, thank you for joining us. We have a lot to unpack, but first, remind us how we got to the point where Missouri wants

0: One of the most pro-life states in the country now has the right to abortion in its constitution.
1: Yeah, it's unfortunate, certainly. Before I do that, I want to say, Abby, that we want to make sure that people know that we're not judging anybody who's ever been involved in an abortion. Mm. That's not what this is about. This is about looking backwards. It's about looking forward and helping moms that are confused to avoid the consequences of abortion, the emotional consequences, the physical consequences, and certainly the spiritual consequences. So we're looking forward, trying to help them avoid those things and never forget that life is precious. You know, we go to the juicy political things often, and we forget to step back a little bit and say, first of all, let's describe what is life. Life is the gift from God that every one of us has been gifted. And at the moment of conception, our lives began. We got 23 chromosomes from our mother, 23 chromosomes from our father, created us with 46 chromosomes. That's our DNA that makes us unique to any other human being who's ever walked this earth. And that's the gift of life. And it should be protected from that moment because that was us. But the other side tries to dehumanize the child in the womb and never call it a child, never call it a baby. And then it makes it, it kind of assuages their guilt of we're taking the life of an innocent human being, which is what happens. And that's why we do what we do, to protect those moms that they're just confused. They've been sold a bill of goods that their child isn't precious, and their child is precious. So so in the state of Missouri, for 50 years, Missouri Right to Life worked to pass laws and statutes that protected women from abortions. And over those 50 some odd years, we passed over 50 laws that eventually got to the point where Missouri became an abortion-free state. Before Roe versus Wade was overturned, we were already virtually abortion free. We went from 21,000 abortions in 1 year to basically just a handful of abortions. And Planned Parenthood abandoned Missouri. They said, we can't operate in Missouri because they're so horrible to women. They do terrible things to women by not letting them kill their children. And so they left Missouri, and then Roe versus Wade was overturned. And we had a trigger law that we had passed a couple of years before that when Roe versus Wade would be overturned, we would become a completely abortion-free state. And we were. We were the first abortion-free state in the union after Roe versus Wade was overturned. But we knew that we couldn't celebrate for very long because we knew they were going to be coming after us. And they came after not our statutes. They didn't want to pass laws, they being the abortion industry. They didn't want to pass laws. They wanted to change our Constitution because laws can be regulated in the Constitution. Once something's in the Constitution, it's almost impossible to change that. And so they started going after our Constitution. And in 2024, they passed what was called Amendment 3 that made abortion legal in the state of Missouri, literally up to the moment of birth for any reason. And we went from literally in one day from being the most pro-life state in the union to being the most pro-abortion state in the union. And it broke our hearts. And people thought we were just going to give up and quit because, you know, it's in our Constitution. What are you going to do? You can't change the Constitution. It's almost impossible. But we said, no, we're going to try and do the impossible. And so we have coming up in November another Amendment 3, just coincidentally, it's the same number, another Amendment 3 that will basically repeal the Amendment 3 from 2024 and stop 99% of the abortions now that are happening in the state of Missouri. And it'll restore health and safety standards because the old Amendment 3 in 2024 stopped health and safety standards. It stopped parental consent. A woman that was maimed by an abortion could not sue the doctor. Mm-hmm. I mean, these are horrible things. Those are in our state constitution. And all of those will be rescinded. We'll rescind about 90%, 99% of the abortions that are happening in our state. And that gives the legislators, when we pass this, the ability to then regulate the other 1%, which is rape and incest and fetal anomalies for children.
0: Are there any lessons you learned from the 2024 vote and things that pro-life and faith communities might do different this time?
1: You know, it's funny, Abby, that you say that. We were outspent $30 million to $5 million. So the abortion industry has a lot of money, unfortunately, to be able to pass this, to get our Constitution changed. But one thing we learned, we lost by 1.6%. 1.6%. We just about beat them. We lost by the narrowest of margins. And that told us, even though we were outspent $30 million to $5 million, that this is still a pro-life state. That was not a referendum on abortion in the state of Missouri. They were being lied to. They spent that $30 million on ads that literally lied to the people of Missouri about what this amendment would do. And so we know that we're still a pro-life state. But what we need to do this time around is, because this is an off-year election, we need to get people to the polls. We need to get people involved. We need to people to

0: tell people that you can't just go and vote yes. That's a, we want you to go and vote yes on Amendment 3, but we want you to bring 20 people. Make sure that everybody in your sphere of influence is involved and make sure everybody votes because we're a pro-life state. But people get, you know, the little lax, well, other people will vote. It's an off-year election. It's not a big deal. This is a big deal. The nation is watching what's happening in Missouri. If we can repeal an amendment to our Constitution, that's almost impossible to do. Mm-hmm. Yet we're going to do it. I really and truly believe we're going to do it because we're going to get people involved in making phone calls, get people involved in putting up yard signs, get people involved in knocking on doors, doing all the grassroots stuff that we did last time, and we just missed. This time we're not going to miss.
1: I love that. Now, as we mentioned, Planned Parenthood recently moved back into Southwest Missouri for the first time in 20 years. What do you think contributed to that?
0: Amendment 3. Because abortion became legal again in the state of Missouri, and so what's Planned Parenthood going to do? They're going to expand. Mm-hmm. Now, it's kind of interesting. While they were down, while they were not performing abortions because of the atmosphere that we created in the state of Missouri where abortion was illegal, what they did was they started doing distributing drugs to children that are gender confused. And they started making their money doing that and surgeries on children. And this Amendment 3 will ban that as well, because that is part of what they call reproductive health. So reproductive health includes giving children mutilating drugs, literally castrating drugs, and surgeries to on these kids that are just confused. They just don't know. And they're being sold, and again, they're being sold a bill of goods. This Amendment 3 will also stop that madness.
1: Well, Steve, thank you so much for the work that you're doing in Missouri, and like you said, for just mobilizing the people. Please keep us tuned in.
0: You keep up the great work over there.
1: Thank you.
0: God bless you.
1: Coming up, a grand idea. A Catholic author and teacher decided to move his grandmother, suffering from dementia, into the extra room of his new house. He'll tell us what happened next.
2: Maximilian Kolbe had a great saying: if it's not within your control, be assured it is the sure will of the Immaculata. When the Nazis came, when they knocked on the door to take him away to the horrible concentration camp, Maximilian Kolbe said, "Yes, Mary." When it was his time to take the place of the other man, "Yes, Mary." And because of that, he became one of the greatest saints.
3: The year 452 AD, harrowing news reaches Rome. An army of Huns has penetrated the empire's frontier. Led by their king, Attila, the scourge of God, this wave of fierce barbarians leave razed cities, destroy churches, and many dead in its wake. Rome is next. Now fearful, the Emperor Valentinian III and his army abandon the city to its fate. In the midst of chaos and collapse, Pope Leo the Great stands in the breach. Accompanied by his aides and members of the Roman Senate, the Pope, unarmed and unafraid, meets Attila. He pleads with him, saying, "You who defeated everyone, defeat yourself. With no other deed will you be more like the immortal God than if you have mercy on the defeated." Upon hearing these words, Attila is filled with the fear of God and decides to retreat. Before leaving, he turns to Pope Leo and says, "Whoever you may be, man or angel, Rome and Italy are indebted to you for saving them. Give thanks to the God that you serve." Attila acknowledges your and his victory.
4: Catholic education, communicating Christ.
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I'm your host, Abigail Galvan. A Catholic writer and teacher living outside Milwaukee, Wisconsin, recently fulfilled a years-long dream. He finally bought a new house. About a month later, everything changed. Writing in the National Catholic Register, James Maldonado Berry says soon after his move, his 91-year-old grandmother was diagnosed with dementia. After years of independence, she could no longer live on her own. Berry says the extra room in his new house now took on a new significance. And after a hospital stay, his grandmother moved in. And the

0: Author of that piece, James Maldonado Berry, joins us now. He is Dean of Formation and teaches catechism at Aquinas Academy, a classical Catholic school outside Milwaukee, Wisconsin. James, thank you so much for joining us. First, can you remind us how your new home wound up being multi-generational?
1: Yeah, well, so before, thank you for having me. This is such a joy. It was interesting. I was like many other Americans in the housing market. And it was taking longer than I expected, which I don't think is unusual these days. And so very close to my parents, and we had spoken before and said, hey, when I find a place, you're welcome to move in. We're very close and we have a lot of fun together. And so that was kind of already, you know, in the plans. And so a couple years of looking, I think three actually, something finally came together. It was interesting as I was talking in the article about how you just get so discouraged when things just aren't panning out. Mm-hmm. And finally, this came together quite quickly. And it's interesting because everything just looked to be falling into place. And, you know, my plans finally were coming together. Everything was going to be very, very smooth. And move in was great. And right, and like a month later, my grandmother had this health scare and, you know, nearly died. And we realized, just the family talking together, that she couldn't live by herself anymore, and we needed to do something.
0: And it sounds like God's providence, the timing worked out perfectly. What has the reaction been to your story in the Register? Have you received any feedback from others who are in a similar situation?
1: Well, it's been very helpful for family and, you know, friends of hers who knew her at her old house, neighbors, relatives have sent the article to family in Puerto Rico. My grandparents are from Puerto Rico. And so it was helpful for them to be able to hear how she's doing. And her neighbors were very kind and always looked after her. So it kind of was a very convenient newsletter in a way that gave people an update on how she's doing. So people who've known her for decades, it was a really, I think it was well received in that regard, that it hopefully gave a bit of a gripping, interesting narrative of what happened those days when this all kind of came together. And a few comments from others on the website, on the article, have said that it was very moving. And that's always very, you know, means a lot to me to hear that this is such a beautiful thing. It's very difficult, you know, there's a huge amount of sacrifice and it's exhausting caregiving. And this is very familiar song to people involved in caregiving, but it certainly opened my eyes to the beauty of that, that ministry, as I kind of think of it as a ministry. And so my hope is that it's encouraged people and offered people hope in that regard, that, you know, this is doable. It's difficult, but it's something that can be done. And so I'm very edified when I hear that people have been inspired by this story.
0: Can you give a couple of examples of that, both the challenges, but then also the unexpected gifts of living together has brought?
1: Yeah, the challenges, I'll start there. The challenges are just, you know, it's very demanding. You know, she can't be left alone. Now, she can still shuffle around in her walker and she gets around and we still have conversations and she can be very sweet and joyful. And so that's wonderful. But, you know, there have been a few times where she's slipped a little and needs to be picked up to help her back into bed. So it is a physically and emotionally, mentally exhausting. I think that's kind of one of the operative words, is just exhaustion. Like it's a tiring work of love, labor of love. So that's difficult. But there's a lot of laughter and a lot of joy. I've mentioned in the article how she's listening to songs, and we play a lot of old Spanish songs on the little radio or on a little speaker, Spanish songs from Puerto Rico that I never heard growing up. You know, I'm 45 and I never heard these songs. And so I didn't hear these growing up, but she listened to them when she was much younger, my mom tells me. And so she remembers the lyrics to those songs and sings them all. And so my Spanish is getting better. I mean, it was pretty good, but I think the past year it's gotten a little better even because we'll speak in Spanish quite often. And then I'm listening to these beautiful songs from so long ago and just seeing how, you know, she may not remember 5 minutes ago, but she'll remember the lyrics of a song from 50 years ago or 60 years ago. That's pretty amazing. It's in a very mysterious illness in that sense, that you can, that it works on the memory that way. You know, we'll have family visit and then 15 minutes later, she's not able

0: to remember that another grandson came to see her. And so that's hard too, because she's not able to remember that. But again, she does remember, she remembers us, and she remembers these songs, and she loves looking out that window. I think that was one of the images that was used. The window is kind of a beautiful, I think, metaphor for her life now, because she just loves looking out there and waving at people who walk by, and looking at the birds. It's really quite, you know, there's a, things are brought back to simplicity, which is a beautiful lesson, I think, for all of us, in the sense that, you know, observing the birds, the breeze and the branches, you know, these are things that, you know, instead of looking at our devices, you know, it's a good lesson for me, you know, look outside this beautiful window at nature and at God's creation. So there are so many lessons. You've received so much more than you give in this ministry.
1: That's beautiful. How has welcoming your grandmother into your new home and being able to spend time with her impacted your faith life?
0: Yeah, I think the major theme that I tried to touch on in the article was just how, you know, you can have your plans and everything might seem just right. And then the Lord may detect that something needs to change inside of you. So he's asking you, he'll ask you to change those plans. And that can be pretty, it's a jolt to the system. And it's still something that I am working through. You know, we're all human and we struggle. And so, but I know it was the right thing to do. And that brings a lot of certainty to the decision.
1: Yeah. And we only have a few seconds left, but what advice would you give to someone who's in your shoes?
0: I would say, you know, don't be afraid to ask for help. Reach out to people, caregivers. We have a few wonderful women who come in to help us throughout the week. And so don't try to do it all on your own. It's okay to reach out and get help. I think that's essential. Trust in the Lord, prayer. You know, having images of the Lord around crucifix is good to see the Lord on the cross, because I think this is a great example of the gift of the cross in our own lives. So thinking about our Lord's passion, more practically, you know, asking for help and getting people to come in to help you out is critical, because it is exhausting, but it's so beautiful and there are never any regrets.
1: Amen. Well, James Maldonado, thank you so much for being with us and just for your witness to life. Pope Francis started talking about just like the throwaway culture and just what we can do to kind of combat it. And that's like maintaining communities and maintaining family time. So thank you for just the beautiful witness that you're giving and being with your grandmother in these times.
0: Thank you so much for this opportunity. Thank you.
1: God bless. New developments in an initiative dedicated to young adults about to age out of foster care. First Lady Melania Trump began the Foster Youth to Independence program 7 years ago, also known as FYI. It recently received a major boost from the Department of Housing and Urban Development. HUD announced policy changes aimed at helping more young people find stable housing. In an interview with EWTN News, Secretary Scott Turner says he met with foster children in three cities to gauge their needs. Now HUD is providing $30 million in funds to help those about to leave foster care. Secretary Turner calls the move, quote, an investment.
2: There's 20,000 foster youth every year to age out of the foster care system. About 25% of those shortly thereafter when they age out end up in homelessness. And so as we invest in our foster youth, give them solid footing and a solid ground to land on, securing their housing, then they can go out and start concentrating on continuing their education, skills, workforce training, and not having to worry about where they're going to lay their heads at night. To me, it's an investment that I want many Americans, all Americans, to know that we here under President Trump and First Lady Melania Trump are making in the next generation of leaders. We're taking down the regulatory barriers, taking the red tape out so that they can process these vouchers easier, so that the young people, the foster youth, understand what's available to them, putting the tools in their hand to not only know what's available, but where they can live, and have professionals helping them to get placed in these houses. As we've traveled around the country, these are some of the concerns that we've heard from the foster youth. You know, what's available to us? How do we get the vouchers? Also, financial literacy is a big part of it. You know, teaching them how to manage their finances. So you're not just putting them inside of an apartment and say, okay, you know, go live. You're teaching them, you know, what does it mean to pay rent? What does it mean to pay bills? What does it mean to have a budget? And so those are some of the things that we took from our listening tour, our round table.

0: tables. And those are some of the things that we'll be executing upon to make sure that this generation and for those coming after these, that they will understand not only what's available to them, but how to use the tools in their toolbox.
1: Finally, tonight, the church has a long history of defending mothers, families, and the unborn. During World War II, the Vatican took the defense of families a step further. EWTN News Vatican contributor Zofia Schubach has more.
2: A very unusual birth took place in the winter of 1944, in a very unexpected place, the Pope's bedroom. Amid the Second World War, Pope Pius XII opened the gates of the Apostolic Palace in Castel Gandolfo to thousands of civilians after attacks on surrounding areas started in January of 1944. Then, on February 10th, more than 430 bombs totaling 98 tons of explosives were dropped on the nearby area of Albano. More than two dozen bombs missed their targets and came down on the College of Propaganda Fide, a Catholic seminary.
3: The final death toll will never be known, but at least 500 people lost their lives in that bombing.
2: Other areas around the seminary also were damaged or destroyed. Eventually, more than 12,000 civilians ended up occupying the papal villas as a place of refuge.
4: What did life look like inside the Apostolic Palace for these people?
3: If we look at the photographs, we see that the halls and staircases of the Apostolic Palace were filled with mattresses and turned into dormitories. Throughout the gardens, there were tent camps and makeshift shanty towns. Even inside the passageways themselves, every day, it was necessary to organize the distribution of bread and milk. They were moments of extraordinary solidarity, but also of genuine community life in the midst of an emergency. And as we know, during the war, the very best and the very worst of humanity often emerge.
4: There were 36 children born during this period. Can you tell me, how was this even possible? Were there midwives at the Apostolic Palace? What kind of support did the mothers receive? Did the children receive? What did this look like?
3: Well, they immediately had to organize assistance for this enormous population of 12,000 people. So a woman's infirmary was established in the summer residence of Propaganda Fide, while a men's infirmary was set up at Villa Barberini. And in the Apostolic Palace, a maternity ward was opened. Indeed, 36 children were born in the Pope's own room. It was chosen because it was the room equipped with heating and hot water. The medical staff from the Albano Hospital relocated to the papal villas. So the hospital's doctors, nurses, the religious sisters, and the entire support staff all moved there. Of those 36 children, almost all were given the name Pius or Eugenio in honor of the Pope, who had welcomed and sheltered them. Then, on March 1st, 1944, a pair of twins was born. They were named Pio Eugenio and Eugenio Pio.
5: Sì. Ecco qui.
6: Yes, here it is. These are the two twins. Why were we called Pio Eugenio and Eugenio Pio? Because the one named Pio had a little identification bracelet. Then someone took it off, and after that, nobody knew which one was Pio and which one was Eugenio. So they decided, all right, one will be called Pio Eugenio and the other Eugenio Pio.
2: One of the Zaffini twins is alive. At 82 years old, Eugenio lives as a citizen of Castel Gandolfo. I traveled to the small town to meet him and hear some more about him and his twin brother.
6: I was very little, of course. But as soon as we left the palace, and as soon as I was old enough to understand, my mother explained everything to me. Unfortunately, he has passed away now. He's no longer with us, and I miss him. We were exactly alike, identical twins. We were always together until we got married. After that, we lived separately, not because we were estranged, but because he moved to Frascati and I stayed in Albano. Even then, we remained very close, always together, right up until his death.
5: Fino alla morte, sempre insieme siamo stati.
2: Being born in the Pope's room is definitely a unique experience. However, Eugenio said that after the war was over, they lived a very normal life, and the Catholic faith always remained with him.
6: Afterward, people dispersed a bit. Some went to Albano, others to Casa Gandolfo,

0: met again. In fact, in 1969, all the children who had been born at Castel Gandolfo had a reunion.
1: I bambini di Castel Gandolfo, in virtù di quella...
0: Thanks to that experience, we were given a medal of Pope Paul VI.
2: 82 years later, Castel Gandolfo is still home to many residents who remember the tragedies the town endured in 1944. But they also remember the possibility of new life, even in dark times. In Castel Gandolfo, Zofia Tubak for EWTN Pro-Life Weekly.
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0: What does it mean to come to Christ? What is the rest that he promises?
1: Being united with Jesus Christ is our destiny. It's our inheritance.
0: Author and speaker Susan Conroy invites you to answer our Lord's call to bring your burdens to him. It's an illuminating study of the whys and hows of retreating into his peace and rest. Coming to Christ, a five-part miniseries with Susan Conroy, here on the Global Catholic Network, EWTN.

All scripture is inspired by God and profitable for teaching, for reproof, for correction, and for training in righteousness, that the man of God may be complete, equipped for every good work. 2 Timothy chapter 3, verse 16.

Maximilian Kolbe had a heroic life of virtue that's even recognized in the secular culture. How you live is impacted by what you believe. So what did Maximilian Kolbe believe? What was his driving force? What was his fixed ideal that caused him to do such heroic things that we want to imitate?

He was born on January 8, 1894. He was baptized Raymond Colby in a very devout family. And one day he was being very precocious to his mother, and she said to him, kind of an exasperation,

0: What's going to become of you, Raymond? As a little kid, it kind of struck him to his heart that he went over to the parish church, which was across the street. And he went in front of the image of Our Lady, and he said to Our Lady in a very childlike way, "Well, Mother Mary, what is going to become of me?" Then Our Lady appeared to him, holding out two crowns, a red crown and a white crown, and she said, "My son, if you choose the red crown, you will die a martyr for the faith. If you choose the white crown, you'll have purity for God." He looked at them and he said, "I choose both."
1: Crowns represent victory. The side altar that Maximilian Kolbe was at and the Virgin Mary appeared to him was Our Lady of Victory. Our Lady was offering Maximilian Kolbe the path to victory. So from a young child, he knew, if I'm going to win, it's going to be with, in, and through Mary.
0: The conventual Franciscans came to his parish and preached a parish mission, and he was taken by their zeal for Our Lady. He and his brother Francis both decided to become conventual Franciscans. He made his first profession, and they sent him off to Rome to study. 1917 was the 200th anniversary of the founding of the first Masonic Lodge in England. And so they were celebrating in Rome the founding of the Freemasons. They went in a long procession right down the Via Conciliazione, which is the street that leads right up to the Vatican. And they processed around the square carrying a stuffed image of St. Michael the Archangel being stomped on by the devil. And they said, "The devil will rule in the Vatican. The Pope will be a slave of the devil." And that shocked St. Maximilian Kolbe to see these men glorying in their service to the devil. And he said, if these men can be in the possession of the devil, then there should be those who can also be possessed by Our Lady to help defeat them. From that demonstration that he witnessed, he was inspired to form what later on became known as the Militia Immaculata, the Knights of the Immaculata. And he founded it with a few of his friars becoming the first members. And you have that paper where they all signed their name to becoming the first members of the MI, in which he listed just briefly what the conditions were for there to be in the MI.
1: Maximilian Kolbe founded the Militia of the Immaculata on October 16th, 1917. That date is extraordinarily significant. In Fatima, for that past 6 months, the Virgin Mary had been appearing to the shepherd children, saying to them, "My son wishes to establish in the world devotion to my Immaculate Heart. Many souls will be saved through my Immaculate Heart. My Immaculate Heart will be your refuge. In the end, my Immaculate Heart will triumph." So what Mary is giving at an apparition, at the same time, Maximilian Kolbe is developing through theology. For Maximilian Kolbe, Mary is not a pious devotion. For Maximilian Kolbe, Mary is clear science.

0: He received a double doctorate in philosophy and theology. He was sent back to Poland, and it's there that he asked permission of his superiors if he could form a group and live out this pursuing of Our Lady's mission. He got property donated to him. That would later on become what is known as Niepokalanów, which in Polish means City of the Immaculate. It reached over 700 friars.
1: Because he had the heart of Mary from prayer, he had a passionate urgency to save as many souls as possible, as fast as possible, and the fastest, easiest way was to get a soul to love the Virgin Mary. Once they said yes to the Virgin Mary doesn't lose. She crushes the head of the serpent, and she gives birth to Christ in the soul of that individual. And he was so zealous, he used every means of technology available to him.
0: He was experimenting in television, radio, he wanted to make movies. He was having friars train how to fly a plane so that they could fly their publications to different cities in Europe. He had the finest printing presses in the world at that time, the Heidelberg Press, and his printing presses were running 24 hours, 6 days out of the week. So that when a friar would get out of the bed in the morning, a friar who was working all night on the printing press would go to sleep, and they'd have their own religious life. They worked at night. And so he had a beehive of activity for Our Lady.
1: Well, if Maximilian Kolbe was alive today, he would be on TikTok. He would be on YouTube. He would have a podcast.

podcast. If there's a metaverse, I give you my word, Maximilian Kolbe would have somebody in the metaverse. Why? Because that's where people are at. Regardless of nationality, regardless of language, this was his driving, passionate, fixed ideal. So much so, he went to Japan. He didn't speak Japanese.

0: when you think of St. Maximin Kolbe being in Japan, people probably think, oh, he had such zeal and all this energy, but physically he was very weak. He was pretty much sick all the time that he was in Japan, and he was sometimes so weak that they had to support him under both arms in order for him to say Mass. When he was a young priest, he came down with tuberculosis of the lungs. When he was in Nagasaki, he only had half of a lung, but he was doing all these things for Our Lady. That is such a miracle that he was able to accomplish. You know, when you're sick, you can't think very well sometimes or concentrate.
1: Because Maximilian Kolbe had the habit of consulting with Our Lady before every decision, when it was time to build his friary, despite practical wisdom, he said, Mary wants the friary on this side of the mountain. And because of that, later in 1945, when the U.S. drops the atomic bomb on Nagasaki, the community of Franciscan conventuals that Maximilian founded was spared from the atomic blast. In 1936, Maximilian is re-elected as the Father Guardian of the City of the Immaculate in Poland, and this is when his final test begins.
0: World War II broke out, and eventually Niepokalanov was taken over by the German soldiers, and they sent most of the friars, they said, go, leave. St. Maximin Kolbe and only a few friars left there to manage the place. The one last article that he printed was all about truth. It didn't even directly speak about Nazis. And the Germans, of course, were not happy with him, and his speaking, you might say, anything was contradictory to what they were trying to promote. So they went to arrest him.
1: Maximilian Kolbe was made into another Christ. It is the role of the Immaculata to make the body of Christ. So the more I surrender, the more I say, yes, Mary, I'm yours, the more I say, Mary, what is your will? Let it be done to me according to thy word, the more she makes me like Christ. And we see this played out in Maximilian Kolbe's heroic death. No greater love has a man than this, to give up his life for his friends.
0: When St. Maximin Kolbe arrived at Auschwitz, they would tell the prisoners when they arrived, if you're a priest, expect to live this long. If you're this, expect to live this long. And if you don't like it, go throw yourself on the electric wire right now. That was the welcome talk of the Nazi guards. Ironically, it says at Auschwitz, Arbeit macht frei, work makes free. But it was the most enslaved place there was. And of course, Auschwitz was not just a place where they wanted to work you hard. They wanted to be a place that they also wanted to destroy your hope. St. Maximin Kolbe, he was having to do this hard manual labor of digging, moving trees, and when he didn't work fast enough, they would beat him. But yet he would take everything with great patience and calm. Many of them found it very difficult. When you're being persecuted, you start taking it out on everybody else. He was always encouraging them to be charitable and not to let the sufferings around them discourage them. You know, he would say, offer to the Immaculate. She will make use of this. When he had a moment of rest, he was giving the other prisoners lectures in theology. He's in this living hell on earth, and he's giving a lecture to the other prisoners about the Holy Trinity and what heaven will be like. They also had a policy that if one man escaped from your section, they would take 10 of those prisoners and they would starve him to death. So that was to discourage you from wanting to escape, because you knew if you escaped, 10 people would die because you got out. So one day, the work crew came in and they were missing one prisoner. The commandant had all the people in St. Maximin Kolbe's block stand in attention in the hot summer sun for hours. And then Commandant Fritsch would go through their lines as they were lined up, and he'd say, you, you, you. And whoever he pointed to, that would be the person who was selected to go and be starved in the starvation bunker. The last man he pointed to was Franciszek Gajewniczyk, who when he was selected, he cried out, my wife, my children, I'll never see them again. And St. Maximin Kolbe, who was not selected, but was maybe a few rows behind, he broke rank and walked up to Commandant Fritsch, and he said, I wish to take this man's place. And the Commandant Fritsch looked at St. Maximin Kolbe and said, who are you? He said, I am a Catholic priest. He said, I don't care what pig dies. And he switched them. When men were chosen and they were starving in the bunker, they would hear them crying.

0: swearing, cursing God, blaspheming. It furthered the anxiousness and the despair of the other prisoners to hear these men crying out. They would find sometimes prisoners were starting to eat other prisoners, you know, bite on them and trying to even drink their own urine, because it's a horrible thing to be starved to death. He didn't want them to die that way. He wanted to make sure they would die a good and provided for death. So instead of them hearing all those other things that they heard them praying the rosary, singing hymns to Our Lady. It became like a little chapel. This bunker, this little deeper part of hell, you might say, became the spiritual chapel of Auschwitz, where the men who were not in the starvation bunker, they would go and sit and stand outside and pray along with them and sing along with these men as they were dying. But as one by one the men died and the voices of the praying and that got lesser and lesser, after about 2 weeks, the Nazis wanted to clear out that room. And when they sent the German nurse in there, they found C. Maximin Kolbe laying on the floor with this great light emanating from him, so much that the nurse said, "Don't look at me, priest, don't look at me." He said, "Raise your arm." And St. Maximin Kolbe raised his arm and he injected him with carbolic acid and the other men and killed them quickly. That's why St. Maximin Kolbe is the patron saint of drug addicts. That was the heroic act of St. Maximin Kolbe, not just saving Franciszek Gajemnicki, but helping these other men die holy deaths. In his life, he had this dream or this vision that he was floating over Poland, and he always wondered what that meant. He didn't know, why am I getting this vision about me floating over Poland? Well, in his death on August 14th, 1941, literally did he float over Poland, because they put him, of course, in the crematorium in Auschwitz, and they burned his body. His ashes went up through the chimney, and the wind took his ashes over Poland. This vision that he had was fulfilled.
1: Maximilian Kolbe had a great saying: "If it's not within your control, be assured it is the sure will of the Immaculata. Anything that happens to you is the will of Mary, even the bad things." When the Nazis came, when they knocked on the door to take him away to the horrible concentration camp where he'd be treated as less than a human, Maximilian Kolbe said, "Yes, Mary." When it was his time to take the place of the other man, he saw in that the will of the Immaculata. "Yes, Mary." And so, no matter how bad the circumstance, all things work for the good of those who love the Lord, and how much better for those who love Mary. Yes, Mary. And with his final breath, he pushed out his arm and said, finally, one last time, "Yes, Mary, thy will be done." And because of that, he became not just a great saint, one of the greatest saints, who John Paul II called the prophet for the new millennium. We've been praying for a new springtime in the church, for the power of the Holy Spirit to come upon us. Maximilian Kolbe would say, "Amen." And the Holy Spirit will come alive in you with, in, and through Mary. To the degree that you become Marianized, that is to the degree that you will be renewed by the power of the Holy Spirit. And so with Maximilian Kolbe, let us say, "Yes, Mary." Join me in prayer in the name of the Father and of the Son and of the Holy Spirit. Amen. Mary, Mother of the Church, I come before you in the spirit of St. Maximilian Kolbe, who consecrated his Franciscan life and work to you without reserve. You accepted Maximilian's self-offering. Accept me. You led Maximilian to Christ. Lead me. You formed Maximilian into a mirror of Christ. Form me. Your union with Maximilian provided the backdrop for his works of evangelization and heroic acts of charity. Please grant, through the intercession of St. Maximilian, that I might fully collaborate with you and the Holy Spirit as an instrument for the upbuilding of Christ's church.

The Solemnity of the Assumption, when we honor the Virgin Mary raised to heaven by God's grace. Celebrate this holy day in a special way as EWTN takes you to the Shrine of Our Lady of Lourdes in France, where the Blessed Mother has revealed herself to the faithful and healed so many wounds. The International Mass on the Feast

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1: Here's a real tough one, Steve. What about rape and incest?
2: Right, these are tough questions. The extremely rare cases of rape and incest are among the most common arguments made in support of abortion. It's an attempt to take the exceptional case and say it somehow applies to all cases, and that's just faulty logic, as we never make laws based on the exceptional case. I tell pro-choicers that if rape and incest, which account for less than 0.5% of all abortions, are really their argument for the right to abortion, then I congratulate them for being pro-life on the other 99.5% of cases. But the real argument we make, I'll leave to you.
1: Well, I tell them that the violence of abortion is no solution for the violence of rape. Where else do we solve one horrible thing with another equally horrible thing? A child is a child regardless of the circumstances of its conception.
3: Absolutely.

Blessed are the pure of heart. What do we mean by blessed is the pure of heart? One of those very, very important and telling demands that the Lord is making on us. The pure of heart are those who are not selfish. You see, brothers and sisters, it's now a time. Every man for himself, every woman for themselves, they have rights and they can do what they want. And there's no such thing as selfishness in the minds, but only rights. Pro me, for me, what I want, what I desire in life. On the other hand, the blessings that the Lord tells about in the Beatitudes are those who serve. They're servants of the Lord. They're servants of people. They're happy because other people are happy, not because they have satisfied their own appetites. But the pure of heart, they seek only what God wants, His will, His desire for us. We do not seek for ourselves. Teach your children that. Yes, there are talents. You use those talents. And these talents are good. But again, the talents should be used for others, not for myself, to exhibit myself in pornography, not to show myself in how wonderful and talented I am, but also to demonstrate the life of Jesus Christ. Anyone who seeks God's will find it. There is no such thing as seeking the will of God and not finding it. In life, brothers and sisters, the pure of heart are those who seek God and seek God's will in every way. I seek my vocation in life. How can I serve God? How can I serve people? I don't want just what I want, but I want what makes a world richer and happier. Let me do your will, Lord. That's what you should all want, fellow Christians. Let me do your will, Lord. Not my will, but thine be done. This is what Mary tells all of us. Let me serve your will, Lord. Let me fulfill my purpose that you have given me in order to serve people. Lord, how can I be holy? Lord, how can I be true to Christ? How can I pour out all that I am so that there's nothing left in me? I don't want, Lord, for people to be hungry, naked. I don't want people to be left in the streets. I don't want the sick to be forgotten. I just want, Lord, that all be blessed by my love, my sacrifice for others, so that one day I will be in heaven. In the name of the Father, and of the Son, and of the Holy Spirit. Amen.

0: Welcome to Catholic Blitz, and Father John, you're on the hot seat.
1: All right, I'm ready for the ride.
0: Are you ready for your question?
1: Yes.
0: Okay, how does the Pope get elected? And you got 1 minute.
1: The Pope gets elected by the College of Cardinals. These are those men who've been selected by the Pope, and that's their primary job, is to vote for the next Pope in what they call a conclave, which basically means, you know, they're locked up. Now, they have other things to do, obviously, but the Pope gets elected by the, it's a secret ballot, and they, in the old days, they needed two-thirds of ballots. They streamlined it under Pope John Paul the Great, so now it's 50% plus one. That speeds things up a little bit. There also is a very rare time where they can go by acclamation, where everybody says yes, and that's a done deal. After each ballot, they burn the votes, and if there's been no Pope elected, then it comes out black smoke. When white smoke comes out, that means they added little chemicals to the ballots so that it comes out white smoke. So the crowd knows, Habemus Papam, we have a Pope. So the Popes get elected only by the Cardinals, and there's been no politic, and they're not allowed to run for office. End of story.
0: See you next time on Catholic Blitz.

Welcome to Everyday Blessings for Catholic Moms. I'm your host, Donna Marie Cooper O'Boyle. Archbishop Fulton Sheen said the history of civilization could actually be written in terms of the level of its women. Imagine that. Specifically, he said, to a great extent, the level of any civilization is the level of its womanhood. When a man loves a woman, he has to become worthy of her. The higher her virtue, the more her character, the more devoted she is to truth, justice, and goodness, the more a man has to aspire to be worthy of her. The history of civilization could actually be written in terms of the level of its women. Well, we can talk for hours about just that statement, couldn't we? His sentiment certainly gives us much to think about. Women can actually change history. I'll touch upon just a couple of aspects of a woman's character and virtue. And if only today's women could realize that many eyes are on them. For instance, women can approve of certain current fashions by buying them, wearing them, and allowing their daughters to wear them, or they can refuse to allow the culture to dictate to them what they should wear and therefore go against the flow and dress modestly instead. So how about our speech? Do we engage in gossip? I know a woman who left the church, the whole church, not just her parish, all because she overheard gossip spoken at the religious education office of her parish. And she really expected more of the people there, and so it was so disheartening to her that she actually left the church. So we need to be responsible and appropriate in all of our speech and actions, cognizant of the fact that God sees us, as do others. And as Catholics, we really represent the church. You know, wherever we are representing the church. Granted, this woman may have had other issues too, but this one sent her over the edge. And our behavior speaks volumes to others, and especially those that might be sitting on the fence about the church. So what kinds of examples do we set in our daily lives? Do we inspire others to aspire to holiness?

do we sometimes cause a near occasion of sin by stirring up some trouble in one way or another? And as an example of causing a near occasion of sin, we can consider situations in which we may even inadvertently insert our own judgments, either in person or online, about certain situations or people in question. Or perhaps our remarks are disparaging in some way, and therefore we may be leading others to behave in a similar fashion. So do we choose the high road, or do we allow the surrounding prevailing atmosphere and conversations to lead us down the wrong path by adding to that chaos ourselves rather than setting an example or walking away from it? Do we live a virtuous life? Let's concentrate on the virtues of faith, hope, and love. And you know, we can really pray for an increase in them each day on our rosaries. The first three Hail Marys we pray on our rosaries are actually an opportunity to ask for an increase in these extraordinary virtues. So let's pray that we women can be instrumental by God's grace to create change in our culture one day at a time by our lives of faith, hope, and love. And let's begin right now to raise that level of womanhood in our culture that Archbishop Fulton Sheehan spoke about. In the name of the Father, and of the Son, and of the Holy Spirit. Amen. Dear Lord Jesus, thank you for the beautiful vocation of motherhood and the gifts that you have bestowed upon Catholic women. Please grant us the graces to be a shining example to others. Thank you, dear Lord, for your love. In the name of the Father, and of the Son, and the Holy Spirit. Amen. Well, thank you for joining me today, and I hope you'll come back again. And let's pray for one another in our domestic churches. Bye now.

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1: I'm Veronica Dudo in Washington, D.C. 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Surge of violence, what's happening in the West Bank, and why the U.S. ambassador is calling it a horrific act of terror. Plus, weekend getaway, where Pope Leo XIV is heading and the papal tradition he will carry on. 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
1: Thank you for being with us on the feast day of Pope Pontian and priest Hippolytus, both martyrs. We begin tonight with the story of two babies. Both began their lives in the womb with grave medical conditions, and both were given a unique chance to live. But that's where the similarities end. This is McKenna West. The child she was carrying was at the center of a surrogacy dispute. The unborn baby had a rare heart condition. The intended parents wanted West to abort, but she refused. Baby Gabriel was born yesterday in Texas. The Catholic Church considers surrogacy to be gravely immoral. In 2024, Pope Francis called for the practice to be banned universally, and Pope Leo XIV condemned surrogacy in his address to the world's diplomats in January.
3: Likewise, there's the practice of surrogacy. By transforming gestation into a negotiable service, this violates the dignity both of the child, who is reduced to a product, and of the mother, exploiting her body and the generative process and distorting the original relational calling of the family.
1: Joining me now is Amy O'Donnell, Executive Director of Texas Alliance for Life, who has been closely following baby Gabriel's case and the fight to protect his life. Amy, thank you so much for coming on.
4: Thank you for having me.
1: Gabriel, as we know,

0: was diagnosed with a serious heart condition at 20 weeks. What did his biological parents ask the surrogate to do, and what was her response?
1: Yeah, it's horrific to think that so-called intended parents, when they found out that their baby had hypoplastic left heart syndrome, told the surrogate mother that they wanted her to abort that child. That's horrific at any stage to want to abort a child simply because of a disability or a diagnosis, but late term after 20 weeks is even more so.
0: Gabriel was born yesterday in Texas, 2 weeks early. What happens next in terms of his medical care?
1: The court has ordered just 24 hours after Attorney General Ken Paxton initiated legal action that baby Gabriel, upon birth, which happened to be yesterday, not long after the court order, receive the life-saving treatment available at one of two hospitals, UT Southwestern or Texas Children's. It's turned out that he's at Texas Children's, and we know that he's in great hands and has either had a heart surgery or it's pending. Due to HIPAA, we probably won't get information on the unfolding care, but we are certain that nobody can deny treatment, can demand transfer, and nobody can request that he receive anything less than the best that Texas has to offer.
0: Governor Greg Abbott has said Texas law protects every child born in the state. Now that Gabriel has been born in Texas, what does that mean for him legally? And who has the authority to make medical decisions for him?
1: According to the district court, because McKenna so bravely fled to Texas from Alaska to ensure that baby Gabriel had life-saving care, baby Gabriel, now born in Texas, is a Texas resident, and the Texas District Court said that they have jurisdiction over lives in the state of Texas and medical care for infants such as baby Gabriel in the state of Texas. And so we have jurisdiction over his medical care that is needed, and we know that he is in the best hands possible at Texas Children's.
0: Surrogacy is still relatively uncommon, but thousands of pregnancies each year involve gestational carriers. The practice has been banned in many countries, including France and Germany. Does the case of baby Gabriel strengthen the argument that surrogacy needs to be banned nationally in the U.S.?
1: We need to protect children. We need to protect the dignity of mothers who are involved in surrogacy as well, as long as it is legal in our nation and in our state.
0: This story has raised a lot of serious conversations. Amy, we know that you've been following it. Please come back on and continue to give us more updates as the news comes in.
1: Will do. Thank you so much.
0: Thank you. Now to the story of the second infant. Baby Theo's health condition was also discovered in the womb. His belly button was not developing properly, causing his intestines to grow externally. But doctors used a pioneering surgery by partially exposing the mother's womb and then gently pushed his organs back inside his stomach. Now baby Theo is a thriving 5-month-old infant. Let's bring in Dr. Sandeep Keswani. He is the pediatric and fetal surgeon who performed the operation in November. Dr. Keswani, thank you so much for coming on today.
2: Hello, Veronica, and thank you so much for having us and covering the story.
0: If baby Theo had survived without being treated in the womb, would he likely have faced a longer and more difficult medical road to recovery?
2: Yeah, well, thanks. It's a great question. You know, I think when we look at what baby Theo was at the time that we diagnosed him, we feel very certain that this baby would have had a very complicated course. 3 to 6 months of time in a neonatal intensive care unit, feeding problems for 2 to 3 years potentially, and some of these patients even go on to pediatric transplant. And in the best children's hospitals, 1 in 10 patients still die. So yes, challenging at best.
0: What made Theo's condition so challenging, and how did your team prepare for this operation?
2: So I think it was just the way that the bowel appeared in utero and with this condition in gastroschisis. The signs were there that we knew that this was going to be not the outcome that this family wanted. And for us, we've been thinking about doing this in utero for now 10 years, and there's been so many dollars invested in the preclinical models to get us to where we are today to be able to offer this in humans. So we felt confident that we could at least try to offer this to Maisie and her family to give them the best chance for a best outcome.
0: Does Theo's story offer hope to families who are told during pregnancy that their baby may have a serious condition or may not survive? And what would you want to see those parents to know?
2: You know, I think trust your doctors. This definitely gives hope. I think this is not the first to be totally transparent. This field was developed by Mike Harrison 50 years ago, and it's been evolving. This is the latest in a series of evolutions in technique that can really help babies when they are told nothing else can happen. Maybe something else can happen, and we certainly are trying to push the envelope to help every child.
0: You have done 4 of these surgeries.

0: series. Baby Theo was number three. This was a medical trial, but is this the new frontier of medicine? And do we expect that we'll see more complex operations being performed in the womb in the future?
1: I think that this fetoscopic technique takes out a lot of the risk, not all the risk, but a lot of the risk for the mother and the baby. And so it's gonna lead to more surgeries and more opportunities for more babies to be helped. I would say that this is, as you said, a trial. We need to finish this trial to be able to really tell mothers that this is a safe and feasible procedure. And then of course, we're gonna test it in a multi-centered randomized trial to really make sure that when we look at mothers, that we're offering them the best for their babies, the best for their families, and that's our goal.
0: Dr. Sanjay Keswani, thank you so much for being with us today and telling us more about this story.
1: Thank you so much for having us and covering the story. Thank you.
0: Tennessee and Oklahoma have put inmates to death within 30 minutes of each other as U.S. states schedule 3 lethal injection executions in one day. If all proceed, it will be the first time in nearly 16 years that 3 executions occur on the same day in the U.S. The last time this happened was in 2010. Earlier today, Tennessee executed Anthony Darrell Hines for the murder of Catherine Jean Jenkins. In Oklahoma, Carlos Custa Rodriguez was executed for the killing of his girlfriend. Alabama plans to execute Jeremy Williams for the 2021 rape and murder of a 5-year-old girl. Here is what the Catechism of the Catholic Church teaches about capital punishment. Quote, in the light of the gospel, the death penalty is inadmissible because it is an attack on the inviolability and dignity of the person. President Donald Trump says Iran is all talk and no action, but Iran is doing some smack-talking of its own tonight over the shuttered Strait of Hormuz. Both countries are trying to leverage the strait as a bargaining chip in stalled peace talks. Iran is warning, quote, be careful. White House correspondent Owen Jensen reports.
2: Veronica, for now, things have quieted down on the battlefield, but the verbal attacks continue relentlessly. The future of the contentious Strait of Hormuz remains unknown, but Iran's foreign minister posts on social media, the U.S. has long miscalculated due to intelligence failures. Case in point, the war in Iran. Now an even bigger miscalculation on the Strait of Hormuz. Worse than fake news is fake intelligence. Be careful. Allah is great, greater than any power on earth, and Allah we trust. In an earlier post, President Trump also invoked Allah, writing, praise be to Allah. And another Iran-related development tonight, several countries have issued a strongly worded statement condemning Iran for executing its own people. Here's what it has to say. They say the use of capital punishment to silence dissent, intimidate communities, and punish individuals exercising their human rights can never be justified. The U.S. State Department also condemns Iran's executions, recently warning the world is watching. Veronica?
0: And Owen, I know you're following another White House announcement. What did they disclose today?
2: Yeah, lots going on here today. The administration wants to crack down on countries that are cheating the shipping system. Basically, the bad guys trying to go around tariffs by secretly sending their products, their goods, to other countries before those goods arrive on American shores. Let me explain more in detail here. U.S. Customs has been fighting this issue for a long time, but now the Trump administration is ramping up the response using tools like AI to better track products before they get to America's shores. The White House says by enforcing trade laws, it will protect American workers. Their new report is called The Great Transshipment Scam. It lists China as an example of a bad actor, identifies more than 40 countries associated with elevated illegal transshipment risk. Separately, more going on here, lots of action today, Veronica. The White House wants to go after cyber criminals who target the elderly as well as children. Let me explain there. A new national security presidential memorandum will allow private companies to work with Homeland Security and the Justice Department to go after these online crooks. And to wrap it up here, Veronica, something else to shed some light on, if you will. President Trump wants to make permanent daylight saving time. First, lawmakers would have to give their approval, but the president says Americans are sick and tired of changing their clocks twice a year. For now, Veronica, it's fall back. Fall back and spring forward. That's it. Talk to you later.
0: It seems like that issue always sparks a lot of debate. Owen, thanks so much.
2: All right.
0: November's midterm elections are fast approaching and voter security is a top priority. House Republicans are demanding answers from the company behind

0: New Jersey's voter registration software after an investigation revealed that thousands of non-citizens were improperly registered to vote. Reportedly, about 400 of those individuals cast ballots. Capitol Hill correspondent Eric Rosales joins us with the latest. Good evening, Eric.
1: Yeah, good evening, Veronica. Republicans are claiming that the voter registration problems in New Jersey are just the tip of the iceberg, and voter fraud is taking place all across the country. New Jersey state officials admit that some 6,600 non-citizens did register to vote over the course of a year. The governor blamed it on a serious software error, but the chairman of the two House committees, they aren't buying it.
2: In the letter sent to Edemia, CEO Matt Cole, House Judiciary Chairman Jim Jordan and House Administration Chairman Brian Steele are demanding records on what caused the so-called computer glitch issue. The committees are concerned about the application of federal law in New Jersey as it pertains to accurate voter registration. Edemia is pushing back, saying all 6,600 people indicated yes to wanting to register to vote, but no to being a U.S. citizen. Edemia says that information was correctly recorded and available to the Motor Vehicle Commission. Republicans are skeptical.
3: Exactly. You know, 6,600 that were registered through a glitch, you know, and over 400 that we know of that actually voted, that's 400 citizens whose votes were nullified by non-citizen votes. No, absolutely not.
4: They need to get their business straight in New Jersey. They said it was a mistake. I take them at their word, but it's a lot of people in our country illegally who both voted and were registered to vote.
2: At a recent news conference, I asked Senate Minority Leader Chuck Schumer about accusations of voter fraud.
5: Your Republican colleagues are going to be using the New Jersey ballots as an example that there is fraud out there. What do you have to say about that?
6: The bottom line is this was a vendor issue, a machine vendor issue. There was no fraud. The minute New Jersey discovered it, they fixed it.
2: But Republicans insist there is widespread voter fraud, and studies prove it.
7: The president put out numbers that it's over almost 300,000 people that shouldn't have been on our voter rolls around the country. You look at Skid Row out in California, you look at what Spencer Pratt showed, is that people were paid $2 to $5 to vote for Karen Bass, and you saw what James O'Keefe did out there. So you're seeing this fraud.
1: House Republicans say what happened in New Jersey raises serious questions about whether the state actually did follow federal law and whether the state did enough to protect the integrity of its voter rolls. The committees are also demanding that the company produce those documents by August 25th. And they've also asked the Justice Department to investigate. And we also want to let you know that President Trump has even threatened to declare a national emergency and federalize control over the November midterms. At the Capitol, Eric Rosales, EWTN News Nightly.
0: The U.S. Ambassador to Israel, Mike Huckabee, has condemned the actions of Jewish settlers who have surrounded three Palestinian homes in the Israeli-occupied West Bank. He called the siege a horrific act of terror. Dozens of settlers arrived Sunday, blocking homes and preventing residents from leaving. Israeli military have intervened, but the settlers keep returning. Today, the military said it dismantled two illegal outposts and detained one Israeli. Despite these efforts, the settlers remain in the area. Residents say water and electricity were cut again after being restored. Rescuers in Colombia are now entering a grim new phase as the critical 72-hour window for finding survivors has come to an end. The magnitude 7.4 quake has killed 265 people, injured more than 3,000, and left hundreds missing. Today, rescuers called for silence as they listened for any signs of life beneath the rubble. The quiet was part of last-ditch efforts to find survivors, with search teams saying they still hear sounds from those trapped under the debris. We have a lot more still to come on EWTN News Nightly. Big question, the WNBA is being forced to define who qualifies as a woman. We talked to the CEO of an athletic brand standing up for women's sports. And the Lakers could soon have new owners at a record price. We'll tell you who's behind the blockbuster purchase.
8: Maximilian Kolbe had a great saying, if it's not within your control, be assured it is the sure will of the Immaculata. When the Nazis came, when they knocked on the door to take him away to the horrible concentration camp, Maximilian Kolbe said,

0: Yes, Mary. When it was his time to take the place of the other man, yes, Mary. And because of that, he became one of the greatest saints.
1: Marriage. If you forget the love story, what are you left with? Rules, regulations, obligations? You're left with a really bad idea. But in the context of love, all the sacrifices and rules and regulations make perfect sense. That's your faith. Pope Francis said, we are in the midst of a love story, and if we don't understand that, we've understood nothing of what the church is. The world sees Catholicism

0: 7 WNBA draft. While the move is a stunt, the organization must now clarify its eligibility rules. Joining me now is Jennifer Say, former U.S. gymnastics champion, 7 times national team member, and the founder and CEO of XXXY Athletics. Jennifer, great to have you on.
1: Thank you for having me.
0: We recently saw Indiana Fever guard Sophie Cunningham speak out in support of keeping women's sports for biological females. Why has that position become so controversial within the WNBA?
1: I'm not really sure. That's a great question. The International Olympic Committee, the Women's Tennis Association, World Athletics, which governs track and field, and many more governing bodies have made the call to protect women's sports by doing a sex test, one-time sex test to determine if there is an SRY gene, which would tell us if the person was a male. I don't know why the WNBA is having such a hard time with this. It seems that they have an agenda that has nothing to do with basketball, that has more to do with politics. But I think the right thing to do would be to announce a policy that says we're going to keep the W in WNBA.
0: Two former NBA players, Enes Kanter-Freedom and Royce White, have announced plans to enter the 2027 WNBA draft. Are they essentially testing the league's definition of a woman, and how should the WNBA respond?
1: I think they are testing the league's definition. The league's rules say women, but they don't define what that is. And as we know, a Supreme Court justice can't even define what a woman is. So they're pushing the limits here. They are making fun of the people that have made a mockery of women's sports, and I applaud it. The humor allows other people to stand up and see how absurd it all is, and this is the movement we need right now. It's igniting, and I think we are well on our way to actually establishing the women's category as for women only again.
0: You've built XXXY Athletics around protecting women's sports. What do you think is at stake for the next generation of female athletes if sports leagues do not draw a clear line between biological men's and women's competition?
1: I think when you don't draw a clear line, women's sports no longer exist. I think that's the fact of the matter. And the message we're sending to young girls when we tell them they just have to accept men in their sports is we're telling them they don't matter. So it's absolutely necessary. I do believe we'll get there. We have public opinion on our side. 80% of Americans agree that women's sports are for women. We just need people to be bold enough and stand up and say it and shift the cultural conversation, which is what is happening right now. I think if women's sports don't protect the women's category, the women's sports are over. That's what I think is at stake. And I think that's really sad. I don't think that will happen. I think we're going to win.
0: Jennifer, thanks so much for adding your voice to the conversation and, of course, for coming on. We really appreciate it.
1: Thanks so much for having me.
0: The Los Angeles Lakers are headed for a new ownership group at a record price, marking the second time the team is being sold in a year. Billionaire Josh Kushner and Disney CEO Bob Iger are reportedly buying the NBA franchise for $12.5 billion. The deal would make the Lakers the most expensive sports franchise ever sold. Kushner and Iger had previously been pursuing an NBA expansion team in Las Vegas, but that could take until the 2028-2029 season. Buying the Lakers gives the businessmen an immediate path into the NBA. Up next on EWTN News Nightly, Weekend Getaway, where Pope Leo is heading and the papal tradition he will carry on. Plus, an exclusive interview with the Patriarch of the Armenian Catholic Church.
2: The year 303 AD. It is the time of Emperor Diocletian's brutal persecution of Christians. Bishop Januarius of Benevento secretly visits imprisoned believers to console and strengthen them. However, Januarius is soon discovered and brought to the Roman governor, who demands that he renounce his faith in Jesus Christ. Januarius refuses. In 304 AD, the governor orders the beheading of the bishop and his companions. Eusebia, a Christian woman, gathers some of Januarius's blood into 2 vials, which are soon buried with his body in the cathedral in Naples. 3 times a year, when this martyr's blood is placed close to his head on the high altar, it liquefies and turns red. The blood then solidifies again. The miracle of St. Januarius was first witnessed in 1389, and remarkably and inexplicably continues to this day.

A ciborium is a chalice-like container with a lid, used to hold the host for communion. Consecrated hosts reserved in the tabernacle are kept in a ciborium. It is made of metal and the interior must be lined with gold. A silk veil is placed over the ciborium when covered.

0: The Armenian Catholic Church has endured persecution and exile, yet it continues to bear witness to faith and hope. In an exclusive interview with EWTN News, His Beatitude Raphael Bedros XXI, Patriarch of the Armenian Catholic Church, discusses the challenges facing Christians in the Middle East. EWTN News' Rhody Scher reports.
1: Indeed, Your Beatitude, and in your opinion, what should be or what should the international community and the Universal Church do differently to support Christians and the other vulnerable communities? And what concrete actions is most urgently needed at this moment?
2: After the experience that we had till now, I would say don't be shocked. We don't trust the international presence of any Christians. We have one Savior that He saved the whole world with His presence, and He is still with us in the Eucharistic life. So practically, God will provide everything for His children in this world.
1: There seems to be increasing pressure targeting Christians and church properties in the region and various countries. What are your views on this?
2: This is temporary. Everything will come back once that we can clear the purpose of all these wars that we are living in. But I believe if we're working sincerely for the peace, the sincere peace, not the political peace, I think everything will come back to their owners, and everybody will have his home, his church, and his land. This is my belief. Could be a little too much ideological, but I believe, and I have a deep trust in the providence of our Lord.
0: Pope Leo is once again leaving the Vatican to celebrate the solemnity of the Assumption of the Blessed Virgin Mary. EWTN News' Brian Schumacher reports.
3: In Italy, the Ferragosto holiday is coming up. It traces its beginnings back to the Roman Empire. But later, it was merged with the Solemnity of the Assumption of Mary. Ferragosto is celebrated by most Italians, and the Pope is no exception. This year, Pope Leo is returning once again to Castel Gandolfo. There, he will celebrate the Assumption at the Church of St. Thomas of Villanova, just like he did last year.
4: Today, we contemplate how God overcomes death, yet never without us. His is the kingdom, but ours is the yes to His love that can change everything.
3: Given the importance of the feast, popes also deliver an Angelus address on the solemnity, even if it doesn't fall on a Sunday. It's a tradition that started with Pope Pius XII in 1954, nearly 4 years after he defined the dogma of the Assumption of Mary. Pope Leo continues that tradition, finding in Mary a source of encouragement, inspiration, and hope.
4: While we journey forward as individuals, families, and communities, especially when the clouds come and the road seems difficult and uncertain, let us lift our gaze, let us look at her, our mother, and we will rediscover the hope that does not disappoint.
3: The Pope will remain in Castel Gandolfo until Tuesday the 18th, when he will return to the Vatican. In Rome, Brian Schumacher, EWTN News Nightly.
0: We thank you for watching tonight. Remember, you can follow us on social media, Facebook, X, YouTube, and Instagram at EWTN News Nightly. I'm Veronica Dudo. Good night and God bless.
5: Welcome to Catholic Blitz. Father Trigilio, you're on the hot seat today. Are you ready?
6: I'm ready.
5: Okay, here's your question.
6: All right.
5: Is abortion always a sin? You got 1 minute. Go.
6: Yes. Nah, I'm finished. abortion is what we call an intrinsic evil. That means there is no circumstance whatsoever that it could be permitted, because it is the direct intentional killing of an innocent human life. So no matter what intentions people have, the ends never justifies the means. Even St. Paul tells us that in his epistle, and this is part of an integral part of the natural moral law. So even if it's to save the life of the mother or any other reason, you can never directly kill. Now, if there are cases in which if there's an ectopic pregnancy, the fallopian tubes can be removed and then the baby dies a natural death, but you can never directly kill an innocent life. And we've seen evidence time and time again where, you know, it's the Nazi morality where, you know, the ends justifies means. No, never, always evil.
5: Very good, Father Giulio. See you next time on Catholic Blitz.
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8: Hello, everyone, and welcome to Women of Grace. I'm Jeanette Williams. Early on at EWTN, before the televised Mass or any other devotionals were airing, Mother Angelica offered her viewers a holy hour. She wanted to inspire, instruct, and encourage them in the way of truth. Father Joseph Mary Wolfe is here to talk with us about those moments, the clear and unambiguous teaching Mother afforded, and a lovely book that collects many of them for your own education, enlightenment, and inspiration. It's part one of Teaching Moments with Mother Angelica.

0: John Bosco said that without confidence and love, there can be no true education. Had St. John Bosco known Mother Angelica, he might have used these words to describe her. Unabashedly confident in God and with a conviction that came from love of him, Mother confidently taught his word to his people with fidelity to him and motherly affection for them. Such was the motivation of heart and soul that millions experienced as they watched her on EWTN and as they experienced the weekly Holy Hour she aired. Our guest today is Father Joseph Mary Wolfe, one of the first sons of the Friars of the Eternal Word, founded by Mother Angelica in 1987. Father Joseph Mary remembers these times well and will share with us about them, as well as about Mother's teachings collected in this insightful book, A Holy Hour with Mother Angelica, available for you at EWTNRC.com. Let's welcome Father Joseph Mary Wolfe. Father, it's so good to have you with us today.
1: Good to be with you again.
0: Well, thank you, and thank you so much for coming on the program to talk about this woman whom we love with such a deep filial affection, right? What a great giant Mother has been in the lives of so many, and in a giant for our day and time, too. Now, we talked there in the intro about a holy hour, but this is not what we traditionally think about, is it?
1: Mm-hmm. Yeah, and I remember those early days very fondly. There's a lot of fond memories. I was asking Philip, who's on the camera today, I said, were you here then in 1988 when we did these holy hours? Oh, yes, he remembered those. And so it was an opportunity for a mother to pray with her viewers. Mm-hmm. So they had recorded rosaries. They had recorded the Divine Mercy Chaplet. But there was no televised Mass. There weren't any live devotions. And Mother thought, well, what is a way for us to pray together for the situations that were going on? In particular, as she began with an emphasis on reparation because of all of the blasphemies and things that were going on in the media and so on. So that was when they began. In fact, Doug Keck told me that he remembered watching those back in New York. It was on Thursdays, I believe, at 7 p.m. And so it was here in the studio. And it was an hour of prayer, just mm-hmm. praising God, thanking God, offering our prayers to God. So it's a way in which she could bring the viewers in live to pray together with them.
0: Yeah. And I think one of the things that is so endearing, and I emphasized this a lot in the introduction there and mm-hmm. in your introduction, is that Mother wanted to also teach them. I mean, you know, Mother had such an amazing heart. And she wanted to give forth everything that she had, everything that she had gathered in prayer, the impressions that God had, made in her own life, the lessons mm-hmm. she had learned as a result of them. She wanted to share everything like a good mother does. And so she would always offer them these little instructions along the way.
1: Right.
0: And in reading through the book, you know, what captivated my attention was that they're very true to Mother's mm-hmm. style, because they're basically almost transcripts, I guess, of what she said. Mm-hmm. You know, so you hear her, and I laughed in many places because Mother makes you do that.
1: And you hear her voice. Mm-hmm. Like when you're reading that, you say, yes, this is Mother's style. We're hearing her voice in our ears of what she's teaching. And, you know, we have to remember, too, that she was a contemplative nun. Mm-hmm. Her life was devoted to adoration of the Blessed Sacrament. So there are some really rich insights that she offers to viewers in growing in their own spiritual life.
0: Yeah. It's obvious from what you read in this book that Mother's love for sacred scripture mm-hmm. Was deep.
1: Yes.
0: And, you know, when you talk about insights, there were a couple of different interpretations of certain passages that I had never thought about, which enriched my appreciation mm-hmm. for a particular story of sacred scripture or a particular passage given to us by our Lord himself. One of them had to do with when the apostles were out there fishing all night and they caught nothing, mm-hmm. you remember? And Jesus told them to put out on the starboard side. And what I didn't realize is that's the wrong side of the boat, the wrong time of the day.
1: Too close to the shore.
0: Too close, all of the, you know. But Peter was so obedient. And I marked that mm-hmm. in the book because Mother was giving us instruction there on how it was to be a faithful son or daughter of God, mm-hmm. what was necessary for sainthood.
1: We're going to do it. The Lord said it. We're going to go forward with faith. We're going to trust that His providence is going to be there. And certainly she had that faith too, because this, people called her crazy and I remember the fifth anniversary. I've mentioned this before. And we were in the garage studio still, so this was 1986. And it was the fifth anniversary. I guess we were out here, actually, then. And she said, I heard them. They said, she'll never make it. I give her 6 months. Well, to all of you who said such things, ha, ha. So this was the fifth anniversary, and now we're approaching the 40th anniversary, and it really is a testimony of God's providence.
0: It is. Well, and it's a testimony, you know, and as I was reading that passage, and she was talking about that, she was saying, people say, you know, why did he choose these guys, you know, to be his apostles? Because, you know, they were nothings, and, you know, they weren't very smart, and all of this and that. Mm-hmm. But she said, you know, God knew what he was going to make of them. And mm-hmm. I almost sensed when I was reading that Mother was talking a little bit about herself.
1: Yes.
0: And was also reflective of what God had called her to do. And she went on and said, you know, they were willing to do what he said, even though it seemed ridiculous. And they caught mm-hmm. the biggest catch ever.
1: Yeah.
0: And we can only imagine the catch that's been caught
1: right
0: through the

0: to use us even with our faults and our frailties. And she talked about the fact that, you know, there were times she thought that she had made progress in overcoming her temper, and so she thought she had made it, and then something would happen and she'd just blow it, you know. She would just blow it. But she said we have to have a certain contentment in not being perfect, and yet God can use us even in our imperfections if we just continue with faith.
1: See, that's one of those rich lessons that you're talking about. Mm-hmm. And I just have a really strong feeling that somebody needed to hear that today.
0: Yeah.
1: You know, that, hey, listen, we look at ourselves and see the mess of it. God looks at us and sees the redemptive grace of His Son and mm-hmm. what that redemptive grace can do in the mess of it, you know. Mm-hmm. And that's a great, great lesson that she teaches us in this. So, you know, how was it in those very early days here at the network? I came in 1987 for the first trip and started to work with the network in 1988. Mm-hmm. So you preceded me. I don't know all of those early things.
0: They were I have many fond memories about those early days, and some of the crew are still here who were there at that time. So I arrived in January of 1985, came here first in 1984 to visit and to interview for the engineering position. And that morning when I arrived was Monday morning at 9 o'clock, and Mother always had lesson with the employees at that time in the garage studio. And so we sat in the risers, and Mother was teaching on the Holy Spirit, her little booklet on the Holy Spirit at that time. And she continued to do that throughout the years. Eventually, you see some of those programs on EWTN now. They said, well, Mother, why don't we record these? We could use these maybe later. Thankfully, they did that. And so it was interesting. We were watching one of those programs the other day at the Friary, and here are some of these people we recognize who've obviously changed over the years. And I said, that's Mike Warsaw. So I took a picture of it. I sent it to him. And I said, Mike, do you recognize this person? And he said, you know what? I was just here for a week. He had just started a week. And he said those were fond memories, but how much the network has done through all of us
1: yes.
0: being involved with Mother Angelica.
1: Yeah, it's incredible. Mother never lost an opportunity to teach, you know, and I think back to she came to, you know, Birmingham here to found this the monastery for the sisters, and she became very well known in this area, though, because of mm-hmm. her teaching. Even though she was a cloistered religious, Mother had the zeal of an evangelist, you know, to take it mm-hmm. out of
0: right.
1: the cloister and into the world. Mm-hmm. And she did that. Tell us a little bit about that genesis of Mother's teaching and preaching, if you will.
0: And I think she was actually encouraged by the local bishop to do that,
1: mm-hmm.
0: and she had his permission to be able to do that. And so she would teach different groups, and some of them were not Catholic groups, but Mother had a great love for the Scriptures, they had a great love for the Scriptures, and they would meet regularly. And then eventually these things were recorded, and they were sent to different, or she actually turned them into mini books and things, and she started to get to do interviews
1: mm-hmm.
0: on radio and television. And then when she sees that small studio in Chicago, Lord, I gotta have one of these. So she had this zeal to make him known and loved,
1: mm-hmm.
0: the one that she had met and loved. And I was reading yesterday about when she was healed at the age of 19. So she had this stomach ailment that was seemingly incurable. Doctors couldn't help her. She had to wear this truss, you know, all the time, and she couldn't really digest food properly. She just could eat like crackers and tea and just some simple things. And she makes this novena at the prompting of Rhoda Weiss, this holy stigmatist in Canton, Ohio, whose cause has actually progressed, that she says, make a novena to St. Therese. And it's on the ninth day of that novena that Mother was completely healed.
1: Hmm.
0: And she really realized then God knew her and loved her. Before that, she kind of questioned it with all the troubles in her family, divorce, and all these things going on. And I read yesterday how she had written to this Father Soyson. She would help distribute these Sacred Heart badges. And she said, sometimes I love him so much, I think I'm going to die. And I want to spread devotion to his Sacred Heart for the rest of my life.
1: Oh, isn't that beautiful?
0: So it was like this, it became this profound desire to return love for the one who had loved her so much.
1: Mm-hmm. That is so beautiful. And

In a sense, what a prophetic prayer, because yes. she has done that and continues mm-hmm. to do that through what she's raised up here, but also through the fact that the network airs the programs from the past that feature Mother, mm-hmm. her shows, but additionally that they've collected so much into this series of books, of which mm-hmm. this one is the newest. So when we come back from the break, let's get into this book a little bit more deeply okay. And share with everybody the wonders and the splendors that are in it. I do want to remind you, it's available for you. 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That is the website of EWTN's religious catalog. 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The number is there on the screen for you, but we love it when you use the website, EWTNRC.com. I like to call it the home of holy reminders in happy memory of our founder, Mother Angelica. A Holy Hour with Mother Angelica. It's a collection of those beautiful holy hours that were offered on the air with Mother that feature some teachings, but beautiful, beautiful prayers as well. We're going to be right back with Father Joseph Mary Wolfe after the break, inviting you to stay with us.

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1: O Christ Jesus, I acknowledge Thee, King of the universe. All that has been created has been made for Thee. Exercise upon me all Thy rights. I renew all my baptismal promises, renouncing Satan and all his works and pomps. I promise to live a good Christian life and to do all in my power to procure the triumphs of the rights of God and Thy church. Divine Heart of Jesus, I offer Thee my poor actions in order to obtain that all hearts may acknowledge Thy sacred kingship, and that thus the reign of Thy peace may be established throughout the universe.

0: 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We're visiting with our guest today, Father Joseph Mary Wolfe, and he's telling us all about the early days at EWTN, but especially as we take a look at this beautiful book that's available for you at EWTN's Religious Catalog. That's EWTNRC.com, the home of holy reminders for you there. A Holy Hour with Mother Angelica, and this is a collection of teachings that Mother gave and prayers that she prayed with viewers one night a week, 7 p.m., probably Eastern time, on Thursday evenings in the very early days at EWTN, long before the televised mass was available and live devotions were available. So, Father, you know, this is just, it's chock full of riches. And I was telling you at the break, I said, well, I love this one on the Marian Holy Hour. So you have to share with everybody what it was you shared with me on the break.
1: You can hear, of course, Mother's humor. She said, you know, she thought Zechariah was an old grump because he wouldn't listen to Gabriel. He just had all these questions. Well, how is this going to happen? You're about 40 years too late, buddy, you know, that I'm going to have a son. And she thought that Elizabeth was tickled pink, that he couldn't talk for a while. But she was contrasting Zechariah's response. He had all of these questions. Well, this doesn't seem possible, versus Mary's, how will this be? You know, and that's faith. And I tell people sometimes that can feel overwhelmed with responsibilities, how am I going to get all this done? You have to say, like Mary, how will this be, Lord? Because we go forward with faith, mm-hmm. that he's given me all these things to do. He's going to give me the grace to do it.
0: That's right. That's right. I always like to, you know, I often feel overwhelmed, to tell you the truth. And I look at my desk and I say, oh, dear, what are we going to do about this? But then I'll just take a moment and I'll just say to Our Lady, I'll say, Mother, you know, this is not humanly possible, so please prioritize this right. for me, right? And then you just dive in and see where it all ends up. Mother Angelica was a woman of great faith, you know, mm-hmm. and I know that at the time she had to be overwhelmed. This is... Even in the early days, this was a tremendous undertaking.
1: Definitely.
0: And it only grew larger. And God's request of her grew greater mm-hmm. and more it frequent. Did. You know, he didn't let up. He mm-hmm. had big plans, and he wanted them to come through her. So mm-hmm. how did she handle it? Did you ever see her really frustrated?
1: Yeah, I guess kind of overwhelmed. You kind of had a sense she was under the burden of a lot of things that were going on. Mm-hmm. And you could just kind of see it in her. And yet there was always laughter around her. Somehow she could rise above it. And she actually writes in that book about one time she's just overwhelmed with the troubles going on at the network. And then she kind of caught herself. And she said, but Lord, I love you more than all of this. Mm-hmm. I'm going to just drop it in your lap. So I think that's a good way for us to handle when we feel overwhelmed too. Lord, I love you more than all of this. If the world falls apart, you're still there, and I love you, and I'm here to serve you in whatever way I can to return my love for your love.
0: Yeah. You know, that is such an important lesson to learn, and Mother had learned that because he had given her crosses, mm-hmm. you know, in life. As you were mentioning earlier, the physical cross at 19, mm-hmm. but even before that, the emotional crosses
1: sure.
0: and sufferings and pains that she experienced. And, you know, I think that if we were to look at Mother's life, I would say that that's the stuff of heroic virtue mm-hmm. and that capacity yeah. to persevere under the most extraordinary trials and tribulations.
1: Yeah, she talked about the fact that a lot of times we have to go through things first so that we can bring a blessing and healing to others who are going through that. I was recently talking with a priest, not from our community, who was really going through a difficult time. And so that I just gave him that kind of advice. I said, you know, a lot of times for us to have compassion on somebody else in their own particular struggles or an understanding of their pain, we've got to go through it first. Mm-hmm. Like Jesus goes through the cross first, and that we as priests or parents, whatever it may be, that we too sometimes are called to go through these things first. That way we can be a balm for those who are going to go through them after us.
0: Yeah. I get the image in my mind, as you say that, of something that comes from True Devotion, where St. Louis de Montfort is talking with us about the motivations for consecrating ourselves to Jesus through Mary. Mm-hmm. And he talks about how it is that when we become a devotee of Our Blessed Lady, heaven gives us its choicest of graces. And then he says, which of course are always crosses. And then he says, but Our Lady strews that path, this might be a loose paraphrase, but strews the path with roses and honey to mm-hmm. make it sweet for us.
1: Yes.
0: And in a certain sense, that was Mother. And I'm thinking about, you know, all of the trials that she experienced. It would be hard for somebody to call in that Mother could not relate to in
1: right.
0: some way. And she knew that path, mm-hmm. and she was able, through her beautiful maternal love and through her spiritual motherhood,
1: yes.
0: you know, to make that way smooth for people through her advice and counsel mm-hmm. and prayer, the tenderness of her voice.
1: Yes.
0: You could just hear it. Mm-hmm. It would come across loud and clear. And you hear it too in these teachings, you know, mm-hmm. that she gave, and in the beautiful litanies that were prayed during
1: right.
0: this holy hour.
1: So the format for those holy hours, she would begin with a little teaching, and then she would often have a spontaneous prayer. And I remember those at the network. Before we had the EW or Mother Angelica Live, the crew always gathered together, joined hands, and Mother would say this spontaneous prayer to the Lord. And you knew there was a connection happening there. You knew the Lord was present. And she just asked a blessing on the viewers, on the equipment, on the staff. And so you'll see some of those in the holy hour, but then she'll have one of the formal litanies or maybe one of the psalms, and then it concludes with a commentary. So I think it's a way that people could use this in their own holy hour. Mm-hmm. There's 28 of them in this book, so it'd be like a month of holy hours, and you could maybe choose one of them for that holy hour, or maybe just some points that she has in each of those chapters.
0: Yeah. Well, it's a marvelous way for a person to enter into a holy hour. Mm-hmm. And, you know, because so much of it is based on Scripture and Mother's own insights in prayer, it's kind of inexhaustible. Mm-hmm. You know, when the Holy Spirit presents something to us, He takes us deeper and deeper. You know, I'll go back to books that I read years
1: yes.
0: ago and see something different mm-hmm. and much deeper at
1: right.
0: this point in my life than I did early on. And I think that that's the treasure that we have in these books that are given to us by saintly people. And by those seeking
1: yeah.
0: holiness.
1: I've been quoting frequently to people recently a passage that just is in my heart, that St. Paul says that he who has begun the good work in you is going to bring it to completion. And as long as we remain faithful to the Lord, we're seeking Him. And one of the chapters is about seeking Jesus.
0: Mm-hmm.
1: You know, it's not just about life and death, it's about seeking Him. And in this present moment, what is the Lord saying to me right now? But as long as we're seeking the Lord, we're clinging to Him, we're striving to remain in a state of grace, which means it's sanctifying grace. Sanctifying means we're being transformed, we're being changed. And He's bringing that work to completion in us, the glory that He wants for us. That's he's working that work in us.
0: Yeah. Books have been written on practicing the grace of the present moment and being, mm-hmm. you know, available to the Lord who's always present to us, right? So, you know, how do we do that, Father?
1: Well, we can live in the past, right, in regret or grief. And I meet people, I myself have done this too, where you just kind of dwell on something in the past and it's like a cloud that hangs over your head. All of your days. Oh, if I'd done this differently, or if this hadn't happened to me. And I love that saying, you cannot hope for a better past.
0: Mm.
1: Isn't that powerful?
0: That really is.
1: You cannot hope for a better past.
0: Yeah.
1: It is what it is. So what do you do with it? You throw it into the ocean of God's mercy. Both your faults and sins, how you failed as a parent, a priest, whatever it is, put that into the ocean of God's mercy, but also those who hurt you.
0: Mm-hmm.
1: That maybe had some lasting effect on you, put that into the ocean of God's mercy too. Don't let it be a cloud that's going to hang over you for the rest of your days. And then the other extreme is, I'm going to worry about tomorrow. I'm going to be fearful. What if this happens? What if that happens? Have you seen the news? And so we're living in a constant anxiety.
0: Mm-hmm.
1: What do we have? All we have is a present moment. What are we going to do with it? Cardinal Van Tuan, who was in a Vietnamese prison for 13 years, he came to that decision. He said, I'm going to take this present moment and fill it with love.
0: Oh, wow.
1: Love for God and love for these communist guards who wouldn't even speak to him. So he started to smile at them. He started to tell them of stories about other countries where he had been. He started to teach some languages. They became his disciples.
0: Oh, wow.
1: Because he was loving them. At first, they were taught, don't talk to him. Don't speak to him at all. But gradually, through his love, his invitation, that love had an effect. And they said, now, when you get out, you're going to get us back, aren't you? And he said, no. Why not? Because Jesus taught us to forgive. They didn't understand that. But he taught them through his own example. So the present moment is all that we have. What are we going to do with it? I like Cardinal Vantuan's idea. Fill it with love of God and love of others.
0: Wow, what a perfect way to come to the conclusion of our program today. And I have to say that Mother Angelica did that so beautifully.
1: Yes.
0: And everyone sensed that who watched her. And friends, I want to recommend this book to you highly, highly, highly, because this book will help you to see into that and to perceive those lessons that Mother learned and be changed by them and transformed by them. It's available for you out there at EWTN's Religious Catalog. 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We invite you to look at all of the beautiful things that are available for you. And by the way, all of the other books that have been taken from Mother's writings, taken from Mother's programs, are available for you at EWTNRC.com. So don't hesitate. Go out there, buy a copy for yourself, and share a copy with a friend. Be a beautiful present for someone. And so until we have the opportunity to be together again, may the abundant life of Jesus Christ be yours. May God richly bless you. I ask you, please do pray for us. Be assured of the fact that we're praying for you. Bye-bye now.

0: When a terminal cancer diagnosis leaves a young woman with less than 6 months to live, she struggles with how to face the rest of her life and confront its end. But through the care of her brother and comfort through the sacrament of the anointing of the sick, she renews her faith in the promise of heaven and helps us all to accept dying without fear. 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
1: Gracie, here's an argument we're hearing all the time since the Dobbs case, and it goes like this. If you oppose abortion, you're inevitably putting mothers at risk when they face life-threatening medical emergencies. How do we handle this?
2: Well, that's pure nonsense. There is no major voice in the pro-life movement that argues that a mother has to risk her life to carry her baby to term. The life of the mother is always prioritized in the case of true maternal danger, as in ectopic pregnancy, preterm rupture of membranes, maternal infection, or even maternal cancer.
1: You're 100% correct. And to make sure we're all perfectly clear, in a pro-life state, in a pro-life hospital, and with a pro-life doctor, a pregnant mother's life is always the top priority.

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1: We're on a mission to explore St. Augustine in Florida, home to the National Shrine of Our Lady of La Leche at Mission Nombre de Dios, site of the first parish mass to be celebrated in the history of the United States, and reports of countless miracles as the Virgin Mary continues to intercede for families, even today. Let's explore St. Augustine. My name is Michael O'Neill. I'm the Miracle Hunter. I research and investigate the supernatural, traveling the world to take a deeper look at how miraculous events have had a transformative effect on world history, inspiring some of Catholicism's most famous devotions and most magnificent churches. From miraculous images of the Virgin Mary and the inexplicably incorruptible bodies of great saints, to the miracles of the Eucharist and those who bear the wounds of Christ, journey with me around the globe to see the wonders that have inspired the fascination and faith of believers for centuries.

To get to this oldest Marian shrine in the United States, we must take a 2.5-hour flight from Chicago and then drive an hour southeast, almost to the Florida coast. The origin story of this place of grace dates back centuries. On September 8, 1565, the feast of the Nativity of the Blessed Virgin Mary, five ships sailed into a small cove along the northeast coast of what the Spanish referred to as La Florida, or modern-day Florida. The ships carried Spanish missionaries under the command of General Pedro Menendez de Avilés. Menendez and his crews had been sent by King Philip of Spain with orders to secure the land for Spain, establish a colony, and convert the Native American Indians to Catholicism. The expedition's chaplain recorded the event in his diary. He wrote, "On Saturday the 8th, the general landed with many banners spread to the sound of trumpets and the salutes of artillery. As I had gone ashore the evening before, I took a cross and went to meet him, singing the hymn, Te Deum Laudamus. The general, followed by all who accompanied him, marched up to the cross, knelt, and kissed it. A large number of Indians watched these proceedings and imitated all that they saw done." Menendez was so deeply impressed with this beautiful land on the northeast coast of Florida that he named it San Agustin, in honor of the saint upon whose feast day he had first sighted land. This later became the city of St. Augustine, Florida, America's first permanent European settlement and oldest city. Today, St. Augustine is home to more than 15,000 people. The exact spot at which Menendez landed was the site of the Temuquin village under the authority of Chief Siloy. As they approached the shore, a great number of Temuquin were waiting to greet them in a gesture of friendship. The explorer was accompanied by a military contingent of 500, 27 families and people with 37 different trades, numbering more than 200, and seven diocesan priests. Jesuit and Franciscan missionaries would come on later voyages. In this place, Menendez claimed the land in El Nombre de Dios, in the name of God. This would become the longest-running Franciscan mission during the Spanish mission period. Menendez's goal was to establish a formidable military defense of Florida, as well as to pave the way for the establishment of missions to evangelize Florida's Temuqua, Guale, and Apalache people. The fleet's chaplain was a secular priest named Francisco López de Mendoza Grajales. Not only was he the fleet's spiritual leader, but he kept a detailed log describing the historic passage and landing. Thus, we have a chronicle of the voyage and establishment of the St. Augustine colony. Following Menendez's veneration of the cross, Father López offered a mass of thanksgiving. The mass was offered at a rustic makeshift altar that was little more than logs pieced together. Those gathered around the altar were General Pedro Menendez, the colonists, soldiers, and the Temuquin Indians who had lived on these shores before the time of Christ. It is noteworthy that the Mass was celebrated here and the blessing of God was sought before even the first step was taken to raise a human habitation. Thus, the altar was older than the hearth. This same altar would be used repeatedly for Holy Mass until a chapel could be built. Following the liturgy, Pedro Menendez hosted a wonderful feast for the Spaniards and their new native friends, the Temuquins. It is also likely that the Temuquins contributed native fare such as turkey, venison, gopher, tortoise, mullet, and other fish. Some historians have cited this as the first community act of religion and thanksgiving in the first permanent European settlement in the land. The current altar is an interpretation of the original makeshift altar, yet allows visitors to gain an impression of what the original altar looked like and what the first mass on U.S. soil might have been like. Today, the rustic altar is used for the celebrating of mass during pilgrimages, weddings, and other special occasions. Each year, on a Saturday close to the founding date of September 8th, a mass is celebrated at this altar
following a reenactment of the landing of Pedro Menendez and Father Lopez for Founders Day. At the end of a long and breezy walkway toward the shore of Matanzas Bay stands what is known as the Great Cross, a 208-foot stainless steel cross representing the no longer standing large wooden cross erected by Father Lopez upon his arrival. It rises high above the marshes of the Matanzas River, standing sentinel over the mission and acting as a beacon of faith for those who pass by. The present cross was erected in 1965 and completed in 1966. Like Prince of Peace Votive Church, the Great Cross was constructed to celebrate the 400th birthday of Christianity in this land and the founding of the city of St. Augustine. The cross is a monument to the growth and spread of Christianity and the numerous missions throughout Florida and beyond. It serves as a reminder of Christ's ultimate sacrifice on the cross, as well as the vital role of the Catholic religion in the history of both Florida and the United States. The Great Cross is the tallest freestanding cross in the Western Hemisphere and consisting of 200 stainless steel panels in various sizes. The base of the cross is covered with granite slabs, several of which have names inscribed as memorials with family or other loved ones. It rises as if it is reaching to heaven and illumined at night. It can be seen from miles around and is a majestic reminder to all that this land has been claimed for God. Near to the Great Cross is a splendid bronze statue of Father Lopez. The statue stands 11 feet tall and was crafted by Dr. Ivan Mestrovich, a native of Croatia. It portrays Father Lopez in priestly vestments, preaching the gospel. Father Lopez is considered the first parish priest and pastor of the United States. Today, the Diocese of St. Augustine alone contains 73 individual parishes. Immediately south of the Great Cross stands the Mission Plaque, a bronze plaque memorializing the nearly 200 mission facilities established by the Spanish in the first Spanish period, from 1565 to 1763, to evangelize the native people. Diocesan priests from Spain began the initial missionary work in St. Augustine, but later Pedro Menendez petitioned the Jesuit order for missionaries. The first Jesuits arrived in 1566, and within months, Jesuit Father Pedro Martinez was martyred by hostile Native Americans. The first Catholic parish church in St. Augustine was built in the year 1572. Recurring hostile encounters with nearby tribes forced the Jesuits out of the area, and they withdrew entirely by 1573. In 1578, Franciscan priests arrived and continued the work until 1763. Mission work was carried out under extreme hardships and dangerous circumstances. It extended from Mission Nombre de Dios to as far south as present-day Miami, and as far west as Pensacola, and as far north as the Chesapeake Bay. It is estimated that some 100,000 Native people embraced the Christian faith during that era. While some problems existed between the missionaries and the indigenous, there clearly was an abundance of positive relationships. The story is told of some who walked from Tallahassee to St. Augustine, a distance of more than 200 miles, to request that the governor of Florida send missionaries to their people. In contrast to the California missions, none of the Southeast missions stand today. The only remnants are foundations unearthed through archaeology. This plaque is a tribute to the courageous missionaries and the missions they founded in the Florida region. Before his death in the year 1574, Pedro Menendez wrote in his diary, "After the salvation of my soul, there is nothing I desire more than to spend my days in La Florida, working for the salvation of souls." Menendez's pledge represents the dedication of the courageous missionaries who spent their lives evangelizing the faith. Few people know that Florida has been baptized with the blood of martyrs. Even though there were plenty of kind and friendly native tribes, hostile ones also existed. There are 57 known martyrs for whom credible evidence of martyrdom exists, but there are countless more that remain unknown. During a long period of native uprisings, men, women, and children, both Native American and European, were gruesomely tortured, often by being hung on a burning cross.
for refusing to deny their faith. They have become known as the Florida Martyrs, and the mission Nombre de Dios is a representation of the fruits of their spiritual sacrifice. In the middle of the mission is a small chapel reflecting the Spanish mission style of the 16th century. Outside the entrance and above a small mission bell stands a statue of St. Peter holding the keys to the kingdom given to him by Christ. Inside the chapel is a replica of the statue of Our Lady of La Leche, giving visitors a quiet place to pray and reflect. This figure of Mary as Our Lady of La Leche is unique among Marian devotions for many reasons. When the Spanish missionaries came to America, they brought with them their devotion to Nuestra Señora de la Leche y Buen Parto, or Our Lady of the Milk and Happy Delivery. It is a title believed to have been brought to Spain by crusaders in the Middle Ages. Its roots are found in a grotto in Bethlehem, where Mary is said to have nursed the child Jesus. While images of the nursing Madonna are prevalent throughout Western Europe, a particular devotion to Our Lady of La Leche blossomed in Madrid during the reign of Philip III of Spain. The statue depicts Our Lady sitting with great love and dignity and tenderly nursing the infant Jesus. The devotion

won the hearts of the Spanish people, and in the new land, it quickly won the hearts of the Tumuqua, Guale, and Apalachee Native Americans. It continued to spread as more Native Americans were converted and more missionaries, explorers, and colonists came to this continent. The earliest evidence of a chapel on the site is from the archaeological foundations dating from 1677 to 1678. After reacquiring the land from the U.S. government, the first diocesan bishop, Augustine Verreaux, built a chapel here in 1875 to restore the devotion. This chapel, too, met its demise during a hurricane the following year. The historic chapel was completed during the administration of Bishop Michael J. Curley from 1914 to 1921. When a hurricane damaged it in 1926, Mrs. Amelia Hardin restored the chapel in memory of her husband, General Martin Hardin, a prominent Union general. While it is small and simple, it is at the same time exquisite. About 30 people can be comfortably seated inside. It is simply furnished with a votive candle stand in the back, stations of the cross on the sidewalls, wooden benches, and a plain wooden altar in the front. Humble stained glass windows let in a splash of sunlight. The chapel's simplicity adds to its allure while at the same time compelling those who enter to focus on the beautiful statue of Our Lady of La Leche, which rests on a pedestal in an alcove behind the altar. Our Lady of La Leche is so graceful and modest, so tender and loving, that this depiction of her nursing her child seems perfectly natural, just as any human mother nursing her child. The first statue brought by Spanish colonists to St. Augustine returned to Cuba during the Spanish withdrawal in 1763 and has been lost. The current statue is a modern image, yet just as beautiful and meaningful. Those who come to the chapel find it to be a place of spiritual comfort and renewal. The historic chapel stands under a canopy of oak and cedar trees and has become the center of devotion for thousands of women who come to pray for Our Lady's intercession in difficulties of motherhood. Almost daily, women appear at the shrine to offer thanksgiving for petitions granted regarding pregnancy and childbearing. Additionally, men and women of all walks of life arrive seeking the consolation and intercession of this most tender of mothers in a wide variety of concerns. While none have been formally approved by the Church, anecdotal evidence says that Our Lady of La Leche has granted countless miracles and continues to intercede for families. These historic grounds offer many opportunities for visitors to deepen their faith and grow closer to God and His Mother Mary, including in outdoor Stations of the Cross, Seven Sorrows of Mary, statues of various saints, pathways and gardens for quiet prayer and reflection, and the Michael Gannon Bridge, named after the noted author and historian of the same name. The Rosary Garden is a special attraction that opened in conjunction with the canonical coronation in the year 2021. Each rosary bead is 16 times larger than those of a typical rosary and is crafted from blue calcite collected in Madagascar. The beads are linked with a stainless steel chain 30 inches above the ground. In addition to the 7-foot crucifix made from red cedar trees that had been destroyed by recent hurricanes, the centerpiece of the garden is a coquina grotto with an image of Our Lady of La Leche. The Rosary Garden is the perfect place to pray and meditate on the lives of Jesus and Mary. Notably, there is an archaeological site at the mission. First discovered in the 1950s by then mission director and amateur archaeologist Father Charles Spellman, the archaeological site is near to the historic chapel. Today, the dig is being conducted by researchers from the University of Florida in collaboration with Flagler College. Since the project began in 1993, the archaeological team has slowly and meticulously unearthed some of the most important discoveries in the history of St. Augustine, including the foundation of the 17th century chapel and friary. Walking the grounds, one can see gravestones scattered here and there amongst the gardens. These are the graves of early colonists and missionaries who were part of the founding and work of the mission. We also find the graves of 6 federal soldiers buried here during and after the United States Civil War. Finally, we see the graves of the founders of the Sisters of St. Joseph of St. Augustine. The sisters came to this area from Le Puy in France.

to teach liberated slaves after the Civil War. These graves help us recall the sacrifices of those who have contributed to the mission of this sacred place. The Shrine of Our Lady of La Leche originally was built as a votive chapel for Prince of Peace. It is located toward the south entrance to the mission grounds. Commissioned by Archbishop Joseph P. Hurley and built in 1965 to commemorate the mission's 400th anniversary, this regal church was dedicated to prayer for God's protection from atomic warfare during the Cold War. Former director of the Mission Nombre de Dios and historian Michael Gannon oversaw this building project. It is built of local coquina, a natural rock formation consisting of limestone and small particles of broken seashells that form a strong building material. The coquina was artfully cut with diamond saws to assure smooth edges, unlike the structures built of the same material. This type of construction symbolizes the strength of the Christian faith and the efficacy of prayer in the face of adversity. An impressive brightly colored window depicting the Holy Spirit hovers above the church entrance. At the invitation of Bishop Felipe Esteves, priests from the Immaculate Conception community in Colombia serve the shrine. Today, priests from the community live next to the grounds and provide pastoral care and pilgrimage planning and support. They also offer a special Marian spiritual seminar in three parts for all pilgrimage groups. Confession and Holy Mass are offered daily, as well as the exposition of the Blessed Sacrament, the rite of blessing a child in the womb, the Chaplet of Divine Mercy, and the Rosary. In 2019, the Shrine of Our Lady of La Leche was elevated to national shrine status by the United States Conference of Catholic Bishops. This status means that it is formally designated as a place where the faithful may make a pilgrimage. The Holy Father, Pope Francis, has recognized the importance of the Our Lady of La Leche devotion by granting the statue a canonical coronation. It is a rare honor of distinction granted only by the Pope to images of Jesus, Mary, or Joseph that have great devotion in their local communities and should be honored more broadly in the Church. The coronation took place on Saturday, October 10, 2021, at the Cathedral Basilica of St. Augustine. The coronation was officiated by Carlos Cardinal Osoro Sierra, Archbishop of Madrid and Papal Legate, Diocese of St. Augustine Bishop, Most Reverend Felipe J. Esteves, and Archdiocese of Miami Bishop, Most Reverend Thomas G. Wensky. The ornate golden crown was sculpted in northern Italy and now graces the head of the coronated statue of Our Lady of La Leche in the historic chapel. A smaller version of the same crown rests upon the head of the child Jesus in his mother's arms. The canonical coronation of Our Lady of La Leche is one of only four such Marian coronations in the United States. The on-site Shrine Museum is a fascinating place, with displays depicting the history of the mission from its inception to current times. Here we can find a model of the first parish mass. Period artifacts, carefully preserved, have been respectfully placed in glass cases for all to see. One can view 16th century sacred vessels used for the Catholic Mass, much like those used by Father Francisco Lopez during the first Holy Mass in the land that would become the United States. The most astounding artifact in the museum is the actual coffin in which Pedro Menendez was buried when he returned to Spain. The coffin was acquired through the efforts of John B. Stetson Jr. and transported to St. Augustine. Eventually, it was gifted to Mission Nombre de Dios, where it was believed to be best displayed. The popularity of the National Shrine of Our Lady of La Leche has grown to an astonishing extent over the years. It is not uncommon for tour groups with as many as 2,000 to 3,000 people to visit the mission and shrine, often overwhelming the facilities. Thus, it has become necessary to increase the infrastructure to accommodate the large number of visitors each year. When in 2015 the Prince of Peace Votive Church was reconsecrated as the Shrine Church of Our Lady of La Leche, the building was enlarged by 2,500 square feet. This made room for the Our Lady of Fatima prayer room in the Prince of Peace Tower, where prayers for peace continue. The second phase of the expansion of the grounds included upgrades to the bridges and bulkheads previously damaged by Hurricane Matthew. The new Pilgrim Center now also includes a large meeting

retreat room to accommodate groups in a covered outdoor pavilion. An emphasis on evangelization has been added to the Shrine's mission, marked by the reestablishment of the Confraternity of Our Lady of La Leche by Bishop Esteves in 2019. Certainly a fitting way to evangelize devotion to Our Lady. And now our time in St. Augustine at the National Shrine of Our Lady of La Leche has drawn to a close. We leave this mission and its great history and miracles with the reassurance to turn to the Mother of God for comfort in our own necessities.

0: We can go right back to what was called in Ireland Black 47. It was 1847, and the potato crop failed because we were under foreign rule at that time. Quite a lot of the resources of the country left the country.
1: I can't believe they're taking food out of the country.
2: People not knowing whether they'd literally have a roof over their head that evening.
3: No, people, nowhere else to go.
4: Leave them alone! Get down!
2: I suppose it's the presence. If she could be present at the cross to deal with that for other people around her at the time, she can be present to us now in dealing whatever suffering that we are going through.
5: Our Holy Mother has appeared at the chapel. Quickly, come, DC.
6: My goodness. What a vision. Why us?

Because philosophers are often teased for asking pondering, purposeless questions, let me ask. If you saw a freshly baked cake on the seaside, would you think, nice, the tide must have washed the ingredients together just right, by chance? No. Someone must have gathered the ingredients and baked with that purpose, a cake, in mind. Cute, but really, why did I ask that question? For the same reason philosophers do, not to ponder over purposeless things, but to know the purpose and cause of a thing. If you're wondering what I mean, just look around you. Everything in the universe is interacting according to cause and effect, and acting for a purpose, even if it doesn't know it. Basically, we're surrounded by order in nature. Can you deny that? Good luck. Not only would you have to tell your senses off, but also science, as it's founded on this very order. Order is also the foundation of St. Thomas Aquinas' fifth way. And no, I'm not talking about the fifth time he weighed himself. Way in the sense of argument for God's existence. Fifth indicating which one, his argument from design, or order. Here goes. First premise. There is design throughout the universe. It's everywhere, from the way the earth rotates around the sun to how seeds, in the right conditions, grow. These things always act for the same purpose, thanks to which science can discover laws of nature. So this order is not only essential to science, but assumed by it. Rightly so, because, well, it's self-evident. Second premise. Where there is design, there must be a designer. Think back to the cake. The ingredients only became a cake insofar as there was a baker with that purpose in mind. Similarly, things in nature act for a purpose, from the solar system to the plant kingdom. Like a baked cake points to a baker, a designed universe points to a designer. Conclusion. There must be a designer outside the universe. Otherwise, it couldn't account for the design within it. This designer knows the purpose of these things, moving them with that purpose in mind. This designer we call God.

Lord God, I repent for all the times I have been disobedient to you, to your church, to the Holy Father, to the truth in your church. I ask pardon for the times I have been rebellious to my parents, my brothers, my sisters, my family, my co-workers, my neighbors, the times I have been rebellious against my nation and against the world, the time I have so insisted upon my own way and my own will that have clouded the minds of others and made them confused. Lord God, forgive us our sins, for we have drawn you down to the level of an equal, and we have forgotten there is only one God, divine and holy, and we are weak human beings whose pride is surpassed only by God's enemy. We ask pardon, Lord, for our pride, our rebellious pride. And I pray that those who are faithful remain faithful no matter what, that those who know thee, love thee, and serve thee will continue on the way of truth and goodness. I ask this in the name of Jesus and through the wondrous intercession of Mary, our Holy Mother. Amen.

0: love, the compassion of Jesus.
1: The most glorious work of all, to praise God in His kingdom.
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0: One who lives in love lives in God. And God lives in him.
3: What a wonderful thing is our church. This whole network is built on trust. The essence of evangelization is to tell everybody Jesus loves you. We're all called to be great saints. Don't miss the opportunity.
4: Hi there, this is Tuesday. Because you knew that early this morning, didn't you? But sometimes as it gets darker, you forget what day it is. I don't know about you. Are you that way? As long as we don't forget the season, we're in good shape, you know. But I was telling the sisters this morning at lesson that so many people today, in today's world, are not family. They're not family. And I wonder sometimes why, you know. We should be family all the time. I feel very close to our television family. I feel like you're a part of me, and I hope I'm a part of you. What makes it, though, really? We're talking to each other. See, that is the secret, I think, of why we have family and why we don't have family. In the old days when I was a kid, as hard as my mother and I had it, at least when we went to my grandmother's to stay, they had supper, and supper was always long for my grandmother. And if you go to Italy today or anywhere, they expect you to sit there for 2-3 hours. You know, you go to Germany. By the time we were in Germany, I thought we'd never leave. And they never said a word. They kept saying, is there anything else we could do for you? I said, no. If I eat any more, you're going to have to carry me out. But nobody seemed to care. It happened in Italy. I went with some marble people in Italy, and we sat in this long table. I think we got there at 7. And it was 10:30. We were still there. Nobody said a word. In America, of course, we have, everything has to be fast, you know. They kind of come and look at you, and then they say, how long will you be here? You're through eating, you know? But see, I think it's because there are some people in some nationalities, and we used to do it in America. We used to sit around and talk, even after a meal. And television changed that. It really changed that. Now we don't even talk to each other. We maybe talk at each other, you know. But we've lost that camaraderie with our family. Say, well, my family's fighting all the time. Well, maybe you're Italian, that's all. We never fight, we just talk loud. I think there's a difference, you know? Some nationalities would say, maybe the English, would you please pass the spaghetti? We'd think you were sick if you said it that way as an Italian. We'd say, hey, what are you going to do, eat the whole platter? Give me that. Now, there is a big difference, isn't there? But it can be family in both ways. You see, it's a different culture, different everything. And I think in America, we ought to start that again. I told the sisters yesterday, I said, you know, starting Monday, we're going to have an hour together. We're going to do absolutely nothing but talk. And they all looked at me like, how long? They always ask the right question, you know? I said, 1 hour. 1 hour. Yeah, 7 to 8. Well, what do we do? I said, nothing. We're going to talk. Oh. What do we talk about? I don't know. We just talk. See, we all have, what do we do, itis, don't we, huh? Even when we're together, we got to do something. But the most important thing in our life is not to do. The most important thing in our life is to be something to each other. And that's why I would like to initiate a good time in families just to talk to each other. I know you're gonna probably begin with saying, well, what do you want to talk about? I don't know. I wish I weren't here. Well, if you just get started, talk about something that funny that happened, or tragic, or about someone who had a hard time that you heard about, someone at work who found out today they have cancer, they have 3 months to live. You could say a prayer for them. See, just talking together is a lost art, isn't it? Huh? See, and on a bus, what do their leader do on a bus? They got to make you do something. Here, you wanna do something? Here, sing this song. Well, I don't feel like singing. Well, then pray. Let's pray together. Okay? So we're going to pray 7 hours and a half. Which is wonderful. But some are sleeping, you know. They've already said their prayers. And then somebody comes up and says, look at the beautiful scenery. Isn't it exciting? And you're looking out the window, and you don't see a thing, because you just passed it. So we're very awkward, extremely awkward, when it comes to talking. We're like strangers. You know, some people never meet.

active life, he formed a family. He left the family and formed a family of apostles. He picked them out one at a time, two, three at a time, until he had 12. They ate together. They went out and slept under trees. Everywhere he went, they went. When they were hungry, twice he fed them, and the whole crowd. See, and it's understandable that Jesus tried to form family, because when the masses were there, 5,000 men alone, not counting women and children, he said, Peter came to men real smart. He said, look, these people are hungry. Didn't say he was hungry. He said, these people are hungry. Send them home. See, and our Lord spent days with them, and he didn't want to do that. He said, no, you feed them. He says, we don't have anything. Now, what happened? The apostles felt that any more time with these people was a waste. They were tired of people. And our Lord said, what do you have? He said, we don't have anything. We have a couple. This young boy here has a cup of fish and a few loaves. Isn't that wonderful? Out of 5,000 people, the only one had any sense was this little kid. He brought his lunch, believe me. He knew. He was probably there before and thought, this is a long session. And I like this man Jesus, this God man Jesus. I'm going to bring me a lunch for 5 days. And he had about 3 days left. And the Lord said, bring him here. And this little boy was unselfish. He said, okay, you can have him. They've all he had. And the Lord multiplied him until everybody had all they wanted. 12 baskets that big left over. Jesus was always family oriented. So much so that the greatest miracle of all, the Eucharist, was done at a meal. He had his apostles there. I know his mother must have been there and other disciples. He wanted them together in his last night. So we in America we've forgotten what it even means to talk to each other. And even if your children are gone, why don't you talk to each other before you put on your TV? And it's going to be hard because we don't know what to talk about. We're like robots that get fed by electricity. That's what the television, radio. And I'm not against it. We're in it. But try. Try to bring your family together by speaking to each other lovingly about unimportant things. Unimportant things. And funny things. Today, Sister Mary Agnes sat in a chair, didn't know it was full of water. I thought that was hysterical. I mean, she was soaking wet. Sympathy she didn't get. Because we were laughing about it. And it's a silly thing, but that's okay. Start with silly thing. Just show that you want to be there because you love each other, see? That's another thing that we have totally, totally forgotten. Family not only means being together, it means that we know when we're together, we love more. We manifest love when we're together. When you and I are together right here on television, there's people watching throughout the world, and I feel I'm home with you. Yeah, I really feel I'm talking to my family because God has designed it. For some unknown reason, he has designed that I talk to you and you listen. That's family. Because we

talk about the only one worth talking about, Jesus. Try talk about Jesus. Say, well, I don't know Jesus that well. Well, you need to talk a lot then. Get this good book called the Scriptures. Get the New Testament and find out something. And I just opened the book to say, well, we're eating supper, because I didn't know what to talk about. I'm still not too sure, but here we are. And I opened up to the fourth chapter of St. Mark, fourth chapter, about the seeds. The seeds. Well, let's look at it and see if our families are bearing fruit. Okay? How do we think? Here we go. He said he began to teach by the lakeside. Isn't that a nice place to go, huh? Just nothing there but sand, lots of people, and the water. But such a huge crowd gathered around him, he got into a boat. I think that's great. You see this massive crowd coming, and they couldn't see him. He gets in the boat and on the lake, and he just sat there. No big deal. The people were all along the shore at the water's edge. Can you imagine that? Doesn't that sound beautiful? Huh? You can read this to your family. Be nice to the kids that can read. Say, why don't you read this thing? See, something you read fixes you in your imagination. Well, let's see what happened. And he taught them many things in parables. You know, we had Bishop here from Peru. I never had anybody here that the people were so struck by, and he didn't say one profound thing. I mean, he was so simple. He'd say, well, now this is Tuesday. And, well, we all knew it was Tuesday. And he said, now today we think about the angels. And the people were mesmerized at that point. And he talked so simply about the angels and how we have to, and how the name he calls his angels and all the things they do. We have heard those things since we're that high. We forgot them. I've known that bishop 36 years. He never forgot it. And after communion, he was awesome. He would say a communion prayer. You know why? He wasn't sure the people were saying it. And he led them in this communion. Same prayer every morning. And we got letters saying, oh, what a wonderful bishop. He did. I stood there amazed. He was so simple. So simple. But you know what came out of him? Not what he said. It was his holiness. Jesus in him flowed out. And people were coming. And he sang a song. On a Tuesday night, he had a flute. He practiced ahead of time, and they recorded it ahead of time. He made a few boo-boos. You know, these little recorders are easy to make mistakes. Did he care? Nah. People loved it. He didn't care. He was singing to his people, and he was singing about his Peruvian people. He wanted everybody to know how wonderful they were. I said to him, and I'll never forget what he replied. I said to him, Bishop, I forget now how it started. I said, you're going home? And he said, oh, yeah, he said. He said, you know, Mother, he said, the people will come Sunday. They walk 5 hours. 5 hours. Cold. This is their winter. It's cold below zero. They put on their best, and they walk 5 hours. Now, they haven't eaten anything. And they get in that church, and he said, Mother, you know, we have no windows. You have no windows.

windows? He said, well, we have the opening, but no glass. I said, no glass. He said, we couldn't breathe if we put glass in there. He said, the people have walked for miles in snow, in mud. He said, we can't have glass. And he said, Monday morning, it takes us about 4 or 5 hours to clean the mud and all. And he looked at me with the most beautiful eyes, and he said, but the people, Mother, they're so clean. He said, they've all been to confession, and they're so clean. You know what amazed me about that? It was amazing to me that he didn't mind the mud. He didn't mind at all that they have to scrub that place 4 or 5 hours. Their souls were clean. That's what attracted everybody to this bishop. He didn't care. He rose above the mundane. But we don't call it mundane. We call it the real world. But it's not. What's here is the real world. The love of people is the real world. The concern for souls is the real world. And see, that's what amazed me about that bishop. His love for souls was so great. That's all he cared about. And that's what Jesus cared about, see? And you can tell, he's here by the lake. Hey, you all have been, and you all from New Orleans. How many here from New Orleans? A few of you. Huh? Well, if you get near the Gulf, well, you can smell that fish. On the shore, can't you? Well, imagine a fisherman that's just been out all night, all day, all night, all day. He doesn't smell like Chanel number five, you know what I mean? He can't. He's got fish in his boat, he's wet with the fish water, everything. But Jesus didn't care what he'd do. He went and sat in the boat. We're so superficial. We love people for the wrong reason. And now we see that the people were there, and he taught them. He said, listen, he said, imagine a sower going out to sow. Now, these are fishermen. That's a strange parable to talk about to fishermen. And now it happened, he said, that he sowed, but some of the seed fell on the edge of the path, and the birds came and ate it up. I would like us to see, where are we in this parable? You've all heard the word. Some of you born Catholic. Some of you Ulsters, like me, really were taught the faith from first grade or before. But where is the seed now? Where's the seed you heard last Sunday? Say Sunday? Yeah, Sunday. Oh, what happened Sunday? You went to Mass? Yeah, I did. You heard a sermon? Yeah, it was very good. What did he say? I don't know. You expect me to remember? But you said it was very good. Well, you can't. Those things slip by you, that's all. Where's the seed? What happened to the seed that was sown in your garden Sunday? Well, it says here, the birds came and ate it up. Now he said some seed fell on rocky ground where it found little soil and sprang up straight away. That's when you came home Sunday and said to your kids, what a sermon. I mean, that was some kind of sermon. And the kid said, what did you say, Mom? Well, it was very nice. Can't remember it all. But now today, we're going to be good. I think that's what the sermon was about. Oh, fine. Okay, here comes Monday, Tuesday, Wednesday, Thursday, and the seed is gone. It had soil.
You thought that sermon was great, sprang up, but there's no depth. And when the sun came out, it scorched. Didn't have any roots, and it withered away. This is Jesus talking. Isn't that wonderful? He does so simple. So you got to say to yourself, well, maybe I was in that category. I didn't have any roots. I didn't really think to myself, I'm an uncharitable human being. I'm always gossiping about somebody. I'm always talking about somebody else's sins to everybody else. If a sermon was on charity or love, then you have to say to yourself, I got to change. I have to change. So if you went home to your kids, you'd have a lot to talk about and say, hey, why don't we all change? Why don't we all say nice things about each other, huh? And when you take out the garbage, why don't you just take it out quietly and don't complain? Yeah, but I'm always taking it out. Shh. Don't complain. There's nobody else around. You're the strongest in the house. Do it for Jesus. Now, see, now our Lord's going to tell you what's going to happen. Now, some seed fell into thorns, and the thorns grew up and choked it, produced no crop. And then some seeds fell in rich soil, and growing up tall and strong, produced a crop. Well, some yielded 30, 60, and even 100-fold. The 100-fold would be if you heard something or you read something, and your whole life would change. Many of you have had conversion experiences. Come from a sermon, came from anything, something you read, something you saw, somebody who had cancer and accepted it with great courage and strength, and you had a conversion experience. That's 100-fold. So now he said, listen, anyone who has ears, I think that's funny. We have ears, but we don't hear. And that's not because we're deaf. We don't want to hear. That's why you have nothing to talk about in your family. We don't want to hear. Well, it said when he was alone, the 12 together with the others formed his company. He formed family. Now, the poor apostles didn't understand. Did you understand what I just read? Huh? You all understood? That's good. The apostles didn't. I hate to use these two priests, but that's all I got, or three priests. What would happen now if all of you understood and the three priests didn't? I mean, wouldn't you think that's strange? Huh? See, the public seemed to go home. They were tickled about this whole thing. Well, no, the apostles, you don't mind me using you, do you? They're humble priests. Besides, they're friends of mine. And I wouldn't say that to a stranger. So finally he said to them, he knew they didn't understand a thing. He said, do you understand this parable? If you don't, then how will you understand any parable? Now, they're all very quiet because they didn't understand. In another book, St. Luke and St. Matthew, it says, they went to Jesus and said, Jesus, would you explain the parable of the seed? Now, that'll make you feel good because you understand, and they didn't understand. And I think the reason is Jesus wanted us to understand. He said, what the sower is sowing is the word of God.
And those on the edge of the path where the word is sown are people who have no sooner heard it than Satan comes, and carries away the word. You ever have the word and you come home, you're so enthused, or you go to your office or your workplace, and then somebody just knocks you down. We have a little gnat here that keeps rolling around my eyes and my nose. So if I go this way, I'm not waving. Did I get it? I did. Isn't that interesting? Well, I think that's hysterical. This is the only TV program where you can flick something, an ant. It wasn't an ant. But anyway, Satan comes and carries away the word. People will discourage you. What are you, a fanatic? You got to talk about Jesus all the time. Don't you know anything else? I'd say, no, I don't. What's so bad today is in some offices, you're not allowed to have a picture of Jesus. You're not allowed. That's why we sell these cross pens. They got a little cross on the clip. See, they can't even see that. You almost have to sneak around if you have an office and put it in the desk drawer and just pull it out once in a while and look at it. You can, in some hospitals, you can't have a crucifix if you get federal funds. So we're slowly getting to that kind of atheistic society. See, it says here Satan carries away the word. Similarly, he said those who receive the seed on patches of rock are people who, when they first hear the word, they're so excited. They welcome it with joy. But they have no roots. It doesn't stay. And they do not last. And then some trial comes along or some persecution, and they fall away at once. Oh, huh? Do you ever hear that? I'm so good. I go to Mass every day. I go to Mass every Sunday. I take you. I go to confession every week, and this happened to me. Ever hear that? Terrible. If the persecution comes and it's hard, what do you do? See? So our Lord is telling us why we're not family. Then he said, here, there are others who receive the seed in thorns. They have heard the word, but the worries of this world and the lure of riches, and all the other passions choke it. Oh, that's a big statement. You've heard the word, but all the worries of the world. Aren't we packed with the worries of this world, huh? The lure of riches. I know many wealthy people who are so humble. And then there are others who are so taken up with the lure of riches and other passions. What passions? Lust, greed, ambition, adultery, lying, cheating, all of these things that are so common in the world. And I've noticed that in the last few months and year, people tell you what they think you want to hear. It's not, they don't mean any truth. I asked why something, you know, we expected something a week ago and wasn't there, and I called up and they said, oh yeah, we mailed it already. The postmark didn't say that. When we finally got it. And I would have appreciated if they said, well, we haven't had a chance to mail it. It'll probably be a week late. I would appreciate that. But see, we think nothing of lying. We just don't. I told you one time about taking off postage stamps that have already come to you and just weren't canceled.
You take them off bail for it, you know.

0: What do you do with? You put it in a basket? No. You use it for your next letter. I'll make a bet. That's kind of stealing, isn't it? Because that postage was there. It carried that letter to your home. So it's finished. Uh-uh. If it's not canceled, we take a lot of time taking it off and using it again. And we don't think anything of it. Now, and it said, when you're all upset and other passions choke the word, you produce nothing. And there are those who have received the seed in rich soil, and they hear the word, accept it, and yield a harvest. 30, 60, and 100-fold. Well, I think our families are kind of like that now. We're not yielding family harvest. I know your kids have run away, or they're here, or they're other way. But husband and wife can just talk, but not about the problem. Talk about the Lord. The one we are to live with for eternity gets the least of our time. Count the time you spend. Football, oh, I don't even want to mention that. Basketball, baseball. We have a lot of sports. You spend hours and hours and hours. Are you telling me that you don't have a half hour for your Creator, whom you will meet one day, be judged, and spend eternity with? See, that's a kind of not bearing fruit. I have nothing against sports. I used to be a drum majorette. Did you know that? You can't imagine me being a drum majorette. But I was. Everybody in school thought I was a little bit sour and what they call me? I can't really tell you what they call me. But I had a teacher one time who gave a 20-minute sermon on this particular student who was not at all what she could be. And I was rather sour and sad, and I didn't like people, and I didn't want these girlfriends. I thought, that's nuts. They just take a lot of time, and what do you got at the end? Nothing. That was a nice little kid when I was young. You know, everybody started complaining about me, my mother, why don't you do something? Okay, I'll do something. So I went and I practiced baton. I could throw it in the air, catch it in front of me, behind me, and everywhere else. I went, broke a rib doing it, but I didn't care. So I got so good at it that I got appointed to lead the band. I didn't know anything about music, but I led the band. I kept time. And we would go walk down the road and parade and all the rest. Went out to football and all this other stuff, see? Now, why did I tell you that? I had to have a reason for telling you that, but I can't remember. But anyway, I was not going to waste any more of this time that everybody was complaining about. But I realized that didn't change me. Until I found Jesus, nothing changed me. See, nothing changed me. It was a waste of time. I was trying to please my mother, my grandmother, my uncles, and my teachers, and all the kids around. I even got brave one day and joined the circus. For 1 week, I joined the circus. It was one of these shrine circuses in town, you know, and I brought all the circus people in, and I brought them back. Made $25 the entire week. And the only thing I did that was exciting was there was a little elephant there and the big elephant. And I said to the trainer, I always wanted an elephant hair. I thought, why would I want an elephant hair? But I wanted an elephant hair. Well, he said, just go pick one out. I said, really? What a thrill, you know? This little elephant's about that big. So I went and you should have heard the yell from him. His mother turned around. We almost had a stampede. I thought that was silly, too. I mean, I tried to get involved in the world. But I didn't get a thing out of it. Not a thing. I felt the same before all these shenanigans as I did before. I felt the same. I wasted time. But until I knew Jesus, only then could I love, only then could I care, and only then did it matter. See, I think there are a lot of you out there just like I was. And that's where we all were or we all are, because we do waste a lot of time and we're not family to anybody. We have a call. Hello?
1: Hello, Mother.
0: Where are you from?
1: Florida.
0: Oh, good. And what is your question?
1: Yes, Mother. You were talking about the family.
0: Yeah.
1: And that, you know, we should talk to each other, sit down and talk to each other. Okay, my husband and I live in Florida. Our two children live in New York. Mm-hmm. At the time that my husband and I moved to Florida, our children weren't talking to us. My daughter's 32 years old. She's married. And my son, he's 23 now. My daughter hasn't spoken to us in 8 years. My son hasn't spoken to us in 6. We have tried. We've called. We sent cards. We sent letters. I've asked family to talk to them. They claim that they were mad that when my husband and I moved to Florida, that we didn't let them know. That's true. We didn't, because 3 years prior to our moving to Florida, we had had a disagreement with my married daughter, and at 17 years old, my son just walked out of our house and went to live with her. And she didn't try to call us, tell us anything. She never sent him back home. She kept him, and I couldn't get him back, okay? And my husband, in the meantime, my husband, he became disabled. He had 3 back surgeries, and the doctor said that it would be better for him if he was in a warmer climate. And we figured, what do we have there? That they won't talk to us. In 3 years, they wouldn't speak to us while we were there. So we sold our house, and we came down to Florida. I contacted my children. We contacted them when we were down here. I had gotten breast cancer, and we called them up to tell them a year after the surgery. And, you know, my daughter spoke with my husband. She wouldn't speak with me. How's Mommy? Is she all right? And my husband said, yeah, it was very bad. You know, everything's fine, thank God. Mm-hmm. And I spoke with my son, and they won't talk to me now.
0: Well, you have to understand that you still can be family. There are circumstances like that all the time in today's world. Some kids leave home just because they think they ought to be on their own. Coldness and indifference is everywhere. So how are you family then? How are you family now? By prayer. If you and your husband just get together and know that your children need your prayers. See, part of family is to provide for others. Now, you can't provide for them by any external acts of love or concern. They're bitter or whatever. But you can pray for them. And in that prayer, as you and your husband pray for them, at that moment, even if you're saying a Hail Mary, even if you're saying a rosary, even if you're just asking the Lord to guard and guide and protect them, your family. You say, well, they don't know it. It's okay.

0: In the eyes of God, you and your husband have brought them in to the family of God. And one day, without you even realizing it, those kids may call you up. Why? Because the grace of God is beginning to go out and reach out to them. See, if you just stay home and you talk against them, you don't understand what happened, bitterness, a lack of forgiveness begins to well. That's what chokes family. It just chokes family. And you get further and further away, not only by miles, but in your mind and in your heart. If you and your husband would spend some time just forgiving and loving them, maybe you can't talk to them, they don't talk to you. That is not the point. You can still be family. See, we cannot depend upon other people's dispositions to make family. They don't even like you anymore. But that's not important. The important thing is that in this moment of prayer and love for Jesus and a forgiving heart, you have brought them in back to you spiritually. And the grace of God will touch them in a very special way. So please, all of you out there, don't waste your time talking about the whole situation, talking about what they did last year and the year before, and they refused to come for Christmas. Don't do that. That's what separates. And then you'll never be family again. A loving heart will go out to everybody, even when they don't know it. But God's grace will reach out to New York or wherever they are. There's no space with God. Try that, will you? We have another call. Hello?
1: Hello, Mother.
0: Where are you from?
1: St. Louis, Missouri.
0: Wonderful. Now, what is your question?
1: Well, I don't have any family. I was an only child, and my parents are dead, so I'm totally alone. Mm-hmm. And I injured myself pretty badly. I'm going through a lot of litigation, and I had some bad experiences. And I wondered if it was wrong to pray for financial help.
0: Pray for what?
2: Financial help.
0: Sure, you can pray for financial. You can pray for anything. But you can't say you have no family. See, that's where our whole concept of family is so messed up. You belong to God's family. You're a part of the universe. You're a part of your city. You're a part of your country. You're a part of everything around you. You count. Because the Father is my Father and your Father. Okay, you don't have the camaraderie or not together on Christmas, but that's good, but it's not family. You have to be concerned about the family around you. You have to be concerned about everything in this country. This country, I feel, has never been such a low, low ebb. You feel if you went to Europe, you couldn't raise your head. Well, this is our family. We're Americans. We can't help what other people do that are in authority, but we got to do something. And you have to know that this country belongs to each one of us. It has been so blessed by God. And now what is it? It's a country that murders children, unborn children, and those in the process of being born. See, we have a great responsibility to care for this American family that we belong to. And your prayers will bring it closer together. You know what? You could adopt someone. I don't mean literally adopt them, like raise them up or something. You must have somebody you know that you can be a part of. You know, even if you go in a grocery store, why don't you let the clerk who's so tired and so tired of banging up figures all day long and having people complain that the lettuce was brown and why don't you have better lettuce and the meat looks bad. What is that poor girl going to do? She didn't buy the stuff. She's just ringing up your payment. Why don't you adopt somebody like that for a week? Give her a smile. Say, good evening. How are you this evening? Well, maybe she'll look at you and say, oh, fine. You know, I was in New York one time, and I was in a taxi. And I said to the girl, with a girl taxi driver, I said, oh, you live in New York? Yes. Live here all your life? Yes. I said, do you like being a taxi driver? Yes. I got the hint. I thought, I better shut up. Well, I got out of the car, and it was a short trip. Maybe that's what she was angry about. I paid the taxi, and I gave her a big tip. And I said to her, God bless you. And she looked at me with the biggest tears I've ever seen. And she said, no, God bless you. A little tip did something for her, see? Maybe she was hurt by a nun when she was a kid, or a priest, or a mother or father. Maybe she felt alone. Maybe she needed just that much money extra to do something with. I didn't do anything except make her mad in the cab. But a little thoughtfulness, I never forget that. I never saw such tears on anybody's eyes. And something happened to her, see? But we have family. We're not alone. And a tip, you know, it may not get you anywhere, but a tired waitress who serves 10 people in the 50 cents on the table. That's not family. You don't care for that girl. She's worked very hard. You put up with all your little remarks, and you put 50 cents. See, you say, well, I didn't have any more. Okay, give her a smile. Say so. Sweetheart, I wish I could give you $100, but this is all I got. She'd appreciate that. Why? Because you are loving and caring. That's family. See, we've lost family. We just don't care for each other. We don't. We have another call. Hello?
2: Hello, Mother. My name is Tom, and I'm from Pennsylvania.
0: Good. What's your question?
2: Well, first of all, I just want to say what a thrill it is for me to be talking with you, and I want to thank you 10 million times for EWTN.
0: Thank Jesus.
2: And for sharing with us your knowledge and wisdom. Thank you so much. And I have a very simple question for you. Mm-hmm. Why do you think Jesus spoke in parables rather than in simple terms?
0: Mm-hmm. Well, the parable is a simple term, but it will go on. It would not go on for centuries. If he spoke like I just did now about a taxi cab driver, well, what happened centuries later? Didn't have such a thing. And you'd say, what is that? The Lord spoke in parables so the lesson would last throughout the centuries. Every generation and every language can understand a parable. Why? Because the people at the time lived those things, see? Yeah, I try to speak in your language because it's my language. Some people say to me, Mother, you're too earthy. Well, wait, what's earthy? I lived a hard life. I know what's going on. I know how bad you can be and how holy you can be. And I don't mind sharing my faults and weaknesses with you. We're family. I don't mind sharing my experiences with you. They're all true. But that makes you laugh, cry, and you remember. I didn't say anything profound. I haven't said a profound thing in the last 16 years. I don't know profound things. But see, I only speak to you in your language because

As it happens to be mine. But if I say something that means you do the same thing, you'll remember it forever, don't you? See, why? Because it's something you do. And we are people throughout the centuries. We never change. People are people. We all suffer from the consequences of original sin. I know my liberal brothers don't think so, but I know so. We're all in the same boat. We're hot-tempered, we're impatient, we don't like the weight, we gossip, we talk about the faults of others, we commit all 10 commandments, we're against them. I mean, we commit every sin you can think, and I bet you this century has gotten some sins never thought of before. I mean, we got them. But we all have the same need. There's nobody I know doesn't have exactly the same need to know God, to live in peace, to live in joy, and to love. You see, we all have the same needs and the same sins. And that's what should make us close. And that's why Jesus spoke in parables. Because tonight we learned that one parable. It's gone down through centuries. What we read tonight, St. Francis read, St. Thomas read, St. Catherine of Siena read, they all understood that many times we bear no fruit, many times the world chokes it out of us, many times we have human respect and we don't even pretend we know Jesus, and many times we bear 30, 60, or 100 fold. We're all family. We share the same Father. And we must love each other as brothers and sisters, because that's what we're going to have in heaven. That man or woman that you hate so much, well, you may find him right next to you in the great kingdom. And let me tell you, you're going to love him, and he's going to love you, and you're going to live forever in the happy kingdom. So why not start now? Why make yourself miserable, huh? When you could just as well begin your heaven here. Many have already begun their hell here. And the rest of us, we're in purgatory here. May we grow out of it as we get older. So that when we get older, we're not worried about having the seed choked, but we are bearing more and more fruit. Well, I love you, and God loves you. And love is what makes us family. I no longer call you servants, he said. I call you friend. Bye now.

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So welcome to this semi-quincentennial minute where we celebrate America's 250th birthday. Today, I want to talk about the bells that rang on the 200th anniversary of America, the bicentennial, that will ring again on this semi-quincentennial on July 4th at 2 p.m. Eastern. And so I expect that we all will be paying attention. If you have some bells, ring them. If you know your church has bells, have them ring the bells, so we can come together and remember and be thankful to God for the country he's given us, and to take the time to do that and make the day, in whatever way you can, a special day by preparing for it, by getting, you know, like Advent, you prepare for Christmas, prepare for in a principled way so you can, when you get to that point, you really know what you're celebrating and you really know what your task is ahead to help redirect the country away from the awful non-American direction it's going. So, but really enjoy those bells and be a part of it. Thank you for listening. This has been another semi-quincentennial minute.

Hello, I'm Father Timothy Gallagher, an Oblate of the Virgin Mary, and we're here at the House of Prayer and Seneca School of Spiritual Direction in Clearwater, Florida, to speak about holiness in the lay vocation in the spiritual teaching of the Venerable Bruno Lanteri, founder of the Oblates of the Virgin Mary. And let's begin with a prayer. Heavenly Father, we bless you that you call all of us to holiness in our vocations. We ask that you guide us and lead us to holiness in our lives. Mary, we lift up this prayer through your mother's heart. Amen.

I'd like to begin to look now at some of the aspects of Venerable Bruno's life itself from the perspective of what this says about the spiritual life and about our spiritual lives. And I'll begin this with a quotation. He has written this content a number of times in his own personal notes, and this is in a program of spiritual life for a spiritual directee of his, a laywoman. So he's writing in the first person, but he has her in mind as he's saying this. If I should fall 1,000 times a day, and who of us doesn't? If I should fall 1,000 times a day, 1,000 times a day I will begin again. With new awareness of my weakness, promising God with a peaceful heart to amend my life. I will never think of God as if he were of our condition and grows weary of our wavering weakness and negligence. That's a striking thing. You and I all know, let's say we live and work with someone who just keeps doing the same thing, and it's difficult, and maybe it's irritating, and it's a burden for us, and maybe we mention it to the person, and the person tries but slips back into it, and this just keeps going on. A point comes, probably for most of us, it doesn't take too long before we begin to get tired of this, and we begin to consider maybe distancing ourselves from this person or doing something because the situation is difficult for us. And we can tend to think, Venerable Bruno says, that God is like that with us. That when we keep slipping into the same failing or fault or even sin, whatever it might be, we can get a sense, and you know, you go to confession and there it is again and again and again, and we get the sense that the Lord somehow must be weary of this, of our weakness, our negligence, our wavering. And Venerable Bruno says, I will never think of God as if he were that way. Rather, I will think of what is truly characteristic of him and what he prizes most highly, that is, his goodness and mercy. Knowing that he is a loving father who understands our weakness, is patient with us, and forgives us. When I was writing the biography of Venerable Bruno, it took about 5 years, that project, and there was one Sunday morning, so these thoughts were very much in my heart and in my mind since I was so deeply involved in his life and teaching. One Sunday morning, before going off to the parish to celebrate Mass, I was in our community chapel, a large residence in Boston, and small chapel up on the fifth floor of this residence. Fall day, out the window of the chapel, I could see the cool gray sky, clouds, and hear filtering up five floors the sounds of the muted Sunday morning traffic. And it was good to be there. It was nice to have a time of prayer and quiet before heading out to the parish and immersion and celebration of Mass and people's lives. But in the quiet, I became aware that something was weighing on me. You know how in the busyness of the day, we can kind of lose touch with what's in our hearts. But in the quiet, there it was. And it didn't take too long for me to realize that this had begun the preceding day when someone had asked me for help and I had missed the opportunity to help this person. The time of prayer went on, came to its close. It was time to leave and head out to the parish. And I knew that that little film of grayness in my heart was not going to stop me serving the people and experiencing the goodness of sharing their lives in the parish, but that it would weigh a bit on things in the course of the day. And then suddenly I remembered this teaching. And I realized this is exactly the situation that Venerable Bruno has in mind. When people want to love the Lord, want to serve the Lord, and are obliged to face their own failure, whether in small things or larger things, and our hearts get weighed down and heavy, and we feel as though a door has closed that's not going to come back, it's too late, all of those things we can feel. Right then is when Venerable Bruno says, don't think of God as if he were the way we are, but think of him
according to what he truly is and what he prizes most highly, his goodness, his mercy. He is a loving Father, understands our weakness, is patient, and forgives. And it dawned on me that all I had to do was begin again, that I could bring that fault of the preceding day to the Lord, ask his forgiveness, confident that he would open new spiritual doors and begin again. And my heart lifted as I headed out of the chapel and off to the parish. Experiences like that helped me understand why Venerable Bruno's spiritual direction gave so much hope to so many people. Now, notice how Venerable Bruno speaks of God as Father. When he thinks of God as Father, what he sees is a loving Father who understands our weakness, is patient with us, and forgives us. And I think this derives from his experience of human and spiritual fatherhood in his own life. He had a very close relationship with his father. His father died when he was 25. But in these first 25 years of his life, there was a deep bond between them. They spent a lot of time together, and his father was very instrumental in his formation. And later, when he left home and went to Turin to enter the seminary, he again was blessed, this time with a wonderful spiritual father, a Jesuit, a Father Diesbach, who was really a saintly man and was the main spiritual influence that shaped his life. So that his experience of fatherhood is something very warm, something very patient and loving and understanding, someone who guides and shows us the way. And you'll see this throughout all of his writings. Whenever he speaks of God as Father, it will always be in this sense in his life. When Bruno was 4 years old, for the first time, tragedy struck his life. His mother died when he was 4 years old. Bruno was the seventh of 10 children, and his mother died in childbirth with her last son.

3 years old. We don't know the circumstances of how his father Pietro did this, but his father in some way perhaps took him before a statue or an image of Mary, perhaps just sat down with him and spoke to him of Mary, but indicated to him that from now on, Mary would be his mother. And this 4-year-old child took this very deeply to heart, and it marked the rest of his life. In the last months of his life, the priest who assisted him in his final illness left written that on several occasions, Venerable Bruno said this, "I have hardly ever known any mother other than Mary, and I have never received anything but caresses from so good and so loving a mother." Now, let's not go by the first half of that too quickly, the human experience. I have hardly known any other mother. Maternal warmth, the feminine tenderness, was taken from this young boy too soon in his life. But as would happen so often in his life, human tragedy would become the space lifted up on the level of faith in which God would lead him in new ways in his life. That was the beginning of a deep relationship with Mary. When you go through his writings throughout the long years of his life, which was never easy for him, this is where you find him using tender, maternal language. He'll speak of Mary as his mother for whom he wants to have a tender love, the love of a child for her mother. He even speaks of Mary as his, in Italian, nodrice, which literally is nurse, but nurse of a very, almost newly born child. It's that kind of tender language that he will use always of Mary. In his last illness, the young brother who was taking care of him and later was asked to jot down his remembrances for the cause of canonization tells us that on one occasion he was with Venerable Bruno, who was sitting in a chair. They were reciting the rosary together. Venerable Bruno seated and this young brother kneeling beside him as they prayed the rosary together. And at a certain point, Venerable Bruno interrupted the prayer and asked the brother who was the lady who had just been with them. And the brother, in all simplicity, said, "Well, we're in a cloistered area. There isn't any lady here." And Venerable Bruno said no more and just resumed the recitation of the rosary. And the same priest who assisted him in his final illness tells us that on several occasions, Venerable Bruno just told him that he had a lovely lady who was holding a lovely child in her arms who was always with him and never abandoned him. It seems that Mary was the tenderness at the beginning and at the end of his life and throughout all the years of his life. This is a pattern that will repeat over and over in his life. Human tragedy is not the end, but it opens the gates to new spiritual richness. When Bruno was 17, he attempted to enter the religious life. Not too many miles, it's maybe a 40-minute drive from his hometown, is the monastery is still there, the Carthusian Monastery, right up against the foothills of the Alps in a beautiful setting. And at 17, he approached his father and asked his permission to enter the Carthusians. Now, this is the most rigorous form of contemplative life, with almost complete silence and a very rigorous penitential life, being in the church at all hours of the night and day in prayer and so forth. And his father, it was not easy for him because his father could see the talents in his son and his gift in terms of mathematics and sciences and so on. And that's where he saw him going. But he was a man of faith, gave his permission. Now, here is a young man with great generosity who wants to give his life as completely to God as he can, and who believes that he has understood and discerned God's will and takes the step. And it only lasts 8 days. And within that time, the superior can quickly see that this young man, for all his good intentions, just doesn't have the health to endure this life, that he's not going to last very long if he attempts to live this life. And therefore, the superior sees clearly that this is not where God is calling him in his life. Now imagine this young man returning 8 days after everyone's been advised that he's entering religious life and all things are set. You can imagine the humiliation of that, the painfulness of that, and the confusion. Lord,

I thought I understood your will. It seems so clear, and everything has gone from that perspective so differently than I expected would ever happen. And these are the times in our lives when we have the same experience. The road seems so clear to us, we're following it, and then things turn out so differently. And our hearts are confused, and these can be painful and humiliating. The following year, Venerable Bruno left home and entered the seminary in the city of Turin to begin his studies toward ordination as a diocesan priest, so that in that following year, had come to understand that God was calling him to diocesan priesthood. And that was the beginning of 50 years in the city of Turin, the capital of his little nation of the Kingdom of Piedmont, where he would become, as we've already seen, the key influence for most of those countless men and women, priests and religious, who would remain faithful in the persecutions and trials that would come not too many years later. And again, you can see this pattern. What seems to us as a closed door, a mistaken turn, a failure, and God is working through this because God has a different place where he wants us and a place where our lives will have their full meaning and fruitfulness. The most dramatic, I think, instance of this in his life takes place at age 52. And let's just look at the historical background to this. In this map, you can see the region of Italy, this little purple area that is Piedmont. It's about the size of New Hampshire or Vermont. It's this little corner of Italy nestled right up against France, the northwestern corner of Italy, and that was, in his time, a separate kingdom. Now, here, the green spot here represents the Kingdom of Piedmont. Just notice its situation in Europe. France, which was the real power of the day, there were the other empires and so on, but this was the real power. And you can see that his little nation, so much smaller, obviously not going to be able to defend itself in war and so on, should war break out, is nestled right up against France. And when Venerable Bruno is 30 years old, the French Revolution breaks out and all the persecutions that will become. You can see him in the first 30 years. My point here is that whatever is going to happen in Europe is going to affect a nation that is so situated right at the center of any movement, political or military and so on, in Europe. The first 30 years of his life are the years of the last years of the Ancien Régime. So you have the aristocracy, you have the monarchies, and you have the Enlightenment, Voltaire, Diderot, the Encyclopedia, and so on. This movement, philosophical movement, which is becoming increasingly hostile to the Catholic Church and is preparing the explosion which will come in 1789. And in 1789, the French Revolution breaks out. Now keep in mind that this is right next to his nation that all of this is happening. This represents the storming of the Bastille on July 14th of that year, 1789, the symbol of the revolution, which very quickly turned hostile to the Catholic Church. It incorporated, took all of the church property, nationalized it. The new revolutionary government imposed what it called a civil constitution of the clergy, which essentially separated the church from the Holy Father in Rome and nationalized the church, and imposed an oath of fidelity on all bishops and priests to this civil constitution of the church, which put them in a terrible situation. What do you do in conscience? And the many who refused quickly paid the price for it. First, exile under very painful conditions, and not long after, actually being put to death, the guillotine. Many priests and bishops and nuns and faithful Catholics died in this way. All of this is going on in nearby France, and the young Bruno is watching this, well aware that this could spill over at any point into his own nation. And in fact, it's not many years later, in 1792, that the French armies begin to attack the Kingdom of Piedmont, and over the course of the next 4 years, defeat and incorporate the Kingdom of Piedmont into the French ambiance. These are the years in which, Pius VI is Pope. He dies in 1799.

dies in 1799 because the French armies, which have now overrun all of Italy, the revolutionary armies, enter the papal palace, take the Pope prisoner, and set him on a journey through Italy up into southern France, this 82-year-old fragile man who dies when they reach France, as the revolution intended. Some historians speak of this as the most critical moment in the history of the church, because you had a pope in exile who dies, Rome is overrun and occupied by armies, cardinals have been imprisoned, exiled, deported. How will they even have a new conclave in those conditions? And mockingly, they spoke of Pius VI as Pius the Last. In God's providence, this was the year, 1799, when Napoleon, who had overrun Italy, went down to Egypt to try to conquer Egypt for France. And in that, the year of his absence, the combined armies of Austria and Russia swept through northern Italy and liberated it from the French. The Austrians allowed the cardinals to gather in Venice, a new conclave was held, and Pius VII was elected. As I mentioned, his cause of canonization is underway as a servant of God. From 1799, Napoleon increasingly comes on the scene until, in the year 1804, he is named Emperor of France, and Piedmont is simply incorporated into the French Empire. And now begins a time of increasing. Napoleon actually works out an agreement with Pope Pius VII to allow the Catholic Church legal status once again in France, for which the Pope was always grateful, but it's for his own purposes, because he realized that you couldn't govern a nation religiously in this condition. But shortly thereafter, tensions begin to rise as Napoleon increasingly demands that the Pope follow his lead, that the Pope lead the church according to Napoleon's aims and goals, and the Pope necessarily resists. And so we have a situation of increasing tension arising between these two men, Pius VII and Napoleon. Keep in mind that Venerable Bruno is living all of this. He's right in the middle of all of this in the kingdom of Piedmont. In the year 1808, Napoleon sends his armies into Rome. They take over the city and train cannons on the papal palace. And the following year, when Napoleon simply incorporates Rome into his empire, the Holy Father excommunicates those who were part of this. And Napoleon quickly retaliates. In July of that year, 1809, as I mentioned yesterday, the French, groups of French troops storm the papal palace by night, break the windows, shatter doors, enter, take the Pope prisoner, and lead him on a journey of some 40 or 50 days, finally bringing him to the small city of Savona, up above Genoa on the western Italian coast. And there he is held prisoner in the episcopal residence in that city. And Napoleon now begins to browbeat the Pope, to force him to follow his lead, and the Pope resists. And Napoleon isolates the Pope. He is cut off completely from the church. He has no resources. The Pope refuses to take any financial assistance from Napoleon. He's in very difficult conditions, being watched constantly. And in this situation, those who loved the Pope knew that he needed help. And Venerable Bruno now becomes a key figure, because Turin is not very far from Savona, in getting financial help to the Pope, informing him on the situation of what's going on in the church, giving him whatever canonical documents he may need. And this is one of his sayings that was quoted of him of this time. This concerns the Pope. And so the center and the foundation of our faith, we cannot and we may not remain silent. All of this was done at the risk of his life. Discovery could have very easily meant death, and he knew it. This is a sentence he wrote in a spiritual program he set for himself on the eve of his ordination to priesthood. When it is necessary to think, speak, and labor for God, even to give my life, let everything be lost. Let whatever will happen, happen. This I must do. And he's doing

doing it now at this stage of his life. And the French are not unaware of this. The secret police are aware. They're unable to catch him because he's careful in what he does, but they know that he's involved, and they set a watch on him. He escapes their vigilance until the moment comes when another part of this chain of defense of the Holy Father is discovered. His papers are searched, and the name of Venerable Bruno is found on a list with five other names. At this point, Venerable Bruno is arrested. He is interrogated, his papers are searched, and the French police, with Napoleon's approval, decide that his faculties for hearing confession should be removed. They order his bishop to remove them. As I said yesterday, nobody resisted Napoleon. Very few did in these days of his great power. And he is exiled to, because his health was so poor that a harsher exile would not have been possible, he is exiled to a home which he has in the country outside of Turin and kept under surveillance. He'll spend the next 3 years of his life there. But when he is sent there, he has no idea of how long this could last. It could be the rest of his life. And at this point, everything is shattered. 30 years of ministry is undone, all of his connections, the groups, the people he's working with. He's isolated, his ministry of direction, confessions, ends. It seems a tragedy when everything is lost. These are the moments in our lives when it seems like everything that is dear to us is taken away. And with great pain, we go through these experiences. When we begin our next session, we'll see how God worked through this, because this was the beginning of the most fruitful time in his entire life. And out of the crucible of these 3 years would come the works that would last. Really, the works that lead to us even today, remembering his name. This was the time when he moved from being a good priest to becoming a saint. We'll explore that the next time we're together.

0: What does it mean to come to Christ? What is the rest that he promises?
1: Being united with Jesus Christ is our destiny. It's our inheritance.
0: Author and speaker Susan Conroy invites you to answer our Lord's call to bring your burdens to him. It's an illuminating study of the whys and hows of retreating into his peace and rest. Coming to Christ, a five-part miniseries with Susan Conroy, here on the Global Catholic Network, EWTN.

the year 750 AD. During the consecration of the holy sacrifice of the Mass, a priest in Lanciano, Italy, who doubts the real presence of Jesus Christ in the Holy Eucharist, is stunned when the host transforms into human flesh and the wine transforms into human blood. The blood then coagulates into five drops, which are said to represent the five wounds of Christ. In 1971, the miracle of Lanciano is confirmed by modern science. The conserved flesh is found to be cardiac muscle tissue, and the blood is human, type AB positive, the same found in other Eucharistic miracles.

0: Gracie, this next argument is going to really irritate you. And it goes like this. Planned Parenthood is a wonderful organization providing essential health care to women.
1: Look, does Planned Parenthood provide some important healthcare services like pap smears and HIV testing? Of course they do. But I simply cannot be supportive of the pap smear going on in room number one while a baby is being dismembered in room number two. It's really that simple.
0: I always say, let me tell you three facts that sum up what Planned Parenthood is all about. They're the most prolific killer of unborn children in this country, particularly the children of blacks and minorities, and that they then sell their body parts for profit. That's Planned Parenthood.

0: Hi, I'm Father Chris Alar of the Marians of the Immaculate Conception at the National Shrine of the Divine Mercy, and welcome back to Living Divine Mercy. One of the greatest Marian dogmas of the Catholic Church is the Assumption of the Blessed Virgin Mary. The Assumption is the belief that at the end of her earthly life, Mary was taken up body and soul into heaven. This special privilege reflects her unique role as the Mother of God and points us to the hope of eternal life that Christ has won for all who follow him. Now, to help us understand this teaching more deeply, I'm happy to welcome back Father Mark Barron as he shares a bit more insight about this topic. Welcome back, Father Mark.
1: Thanks, Father Chris. Today, we reflect on one of the most beautiful and hope-filled mysteries of our faith, the Assumption of the Blessed Virgin Mary, and how this mystery has been present in a remarkable way from the very beginnings of the Church in what is now the United States. The Assumption is the teaching that at the end of her earthly life, Mary was taken up, body and soul, into heavenly glory. This mystery, solemnly defined by Pope Pius XII in 1950, had been believed and celebrated in the Church for centuries. It is not described in a single explicit passage of Scripture, but it is deeply rooted in the biblical vision of salvation and the destiny of the human person. St. Paul writes, "For as in Adam all die, so also in Christ shall all be made alive." And he goes on to say, "The last enemy to be destroyed is death." The Assumption is a sign that Christ's victory over death is already at work. In Mary, that victory has reached its full expression. She is the first to share completely, body and soul, in what Christ has won. This is fitting because of who the Blessed Virgin is. She is the Mother of God, the one who bore the Son of God in her womb. Her whole life was uniquely united to Jesus Christ. From her yes at the Annunciation, "Let it be done to me according to thy word," to her presence at the foot of the cross, Mary remained faithful. Because she was preserved from sin and filled with grace, it is fitting that her body would not undergo the corruption of the grave. But the Assumption is not only about Mary. It reveals our destiny. St. Paul reminds us our citizenship is in heaven, and that Christ will change our lowly body to be just like his glorious body. In Mary, we see that promise already fulfilled. She is a sign of hope for all of us. What God has done for her, he desires to do for us. The Assumption also affirms something deeply important about the human person, the dignity of the human body. In a world that often separates the spiritual from the physical or treats the body as disposable, the Assumption proclaims that the body matters. For we are not just souls, we are a unity of body and soul, and God intends to redeem the whole person. Scripture gives us glimpses of this mystery. In the book of Revelation, we read, "A great sign appeared in heaven, a woman clothed with the sun, and on her head, a crown of 12 stars." The Church has long seen in this image a reflection of Mary glorified in heaven. And this leads us to another essential truth, Our Lady's queenship. Her Assumption is not simply an elevation, it is also an enthronement. Because she is united perfectly with her Son, the King of Kings, she shares his reign. In the tradition of Israel, the king's mother held a unique role as queen. In the first book of Kings, we see Bathsheba, the mother of Solomon, seated at the king's right hand. This helps us understand Mary's role in the kingdom of God. She is queen, but her queenship is maternal. It is expressed in intercession, care, and guidance. At the wedding at Cana, she sees a need and brings it to Jesus. They have no wine. Then she tells the servants, "Do whatever he tells you." This is what she continues to do from heaven. The assumption, then, is not the end of Mary's mission. It is the beginning of her mission in glory. As our queen and mother, she intercedes for us and leads us to Christ. This heavenly reality has touched the history of our own land in a striking and tangible way. Around 1625, Franciscan missionaries from Spain brought a statue of the Blessed Virgin Mary under the title of Our Lady of the Assumption to the New World. This act reflected the deep and long-standing devotion to the Virgin Mary's Assumption that was a part of the Spanish Catholic culture. Many of the churches in Spain were dedicated to Santa Maria de la Asunción, and the feast was celebrated with great solemnity. For Spaniards, the Blessed Mother in her assumed glory highlighted her role as a powerful intercessor and protector who could watch over missions, voyages, and new settlements. It was for this reason that the statue eventually made its way to what is now known as Santa Fe, New Mexico, one of the earliest centers of Catholic life in North America, and installed in the Church of the Assumption. Over time, the statue became deeply loved and took on additional titles. Most notably, she came to be known as La Conquistadora. While that title can sound political, its spiritual meaning is profound. Mary conquers not by force, but by love. She conquers hearts, drawing people to Christ. The statue's history is marked by endurance. During the Puebla Revolt of 1680, when Spanish settlers fled, the statue was carried with them. When they returned years later, the statue returned as well, a sign of faith, continuity, and healing. Over time, she was also invoked as Our Lady of Peace. Today, this statue is preserved in the Cathedral Basilica of St. Francis of Assisi in Santa Fe. It is recognized as the oldest statue of the Blessed Virgin Mary in the United States. Indeed, the oldest continuously venerated Marian image in the country. A living sign that Mary has been present with the Church in this land from its earliest days. That same Marian foundation appears in a decisive way also in 1792. That year, Bishop John Carroll, the first bishop of the United States, consecrated the Diocese of Baltimore to Our Lady of the Assumption. At that time, Baltimore was the only diocese in the new nation. This means that, in a real sense, the entire Catholic Church in the United States was entrusted to Our Lady under this title. This was a bold and deep spiritual act. The Church in America was small, fragile, and navigating a new political reality. Catholics were a minority, and the future was uncertain. Bishop Carroll chose to place the Church under the protection of the one who had already been assumed into heavenly glory. This consecration was not merely symbolic, it was an act of trust. It reflected a belief that Mary's role continues in heaven, that she actively intercedes for the Church, and that her maternal care can guide and protect the faithful. In choosing the title of the Assumption, Bishop Carroll pointed to hope. He reminded the faithful that their ultimate destiny is not earthly success or security, but heavenly glory. Just as Mary had been taken up into heaven, so too we are called to follow. This consecration helped to shape the identity of the Church in the United States. It placed Mary at the heart of the spiritual life from the very beginning. So what does all this mean for us today? Well, it means that the Assumption is not just a doctrine, it is a living reality. It speaks to our future, our dignity, our hope. It calls us to holiness, to trust, and to a relationship with our Heavenly Mother. As we reflect on the Assumption, we can see that it connects heaven and earth. It reveals God's promise, honors Mary's role, and points to our destiny. And here in the United States, from the statue brought from Spain to the consecration of Baltimore and in various other ways, Mary has been with the church from the very beginning. She is our mother, she is our queen, and she is already where we long to be. Our Lady the Assumption, La Conquistadora, Queen of Heaven and Earth, pray for us. Father Chris, back to you.
0: Well, thank you for that powerful reminder that our Blessed Mother shows us the destiny God desires for all of us, to be united with Him forever, body and soul, in heaven. And throughout the history of the Church, sacred art has helped us to contemplate these mysteries of faith more deeply. Let's now hear the story of Ernest Vincent Wood III, someone who specializes in sacred art and has dedicated his gifts to painting for the church and leading souls closer to God through beauty.
2: A lot of times the models or subjects in my paintings are people just in and around my life. I asked my model for Maria Goretti, I said, do you know anyone who would be a good fit for St. Joan of Arc? And she got back with me like a day later. She was like, I think I have someone. And I like my hands off the process just a little bit. When you control, control, control, it just doesn't leave room for the spirit to make something happen. I've heard multiple times, your model for Joan is just perfect. And in those moments, I praise God because this person was brought to me and is humbling. There's just times where you're like, well, I'm not sure exactly how this is gonna work, but I'm gonna be here and I'm gonna do my part and let God do the rest. He's figuring out ways for more to happen than I could possibly do on my own.
3: If you asked me as a kid, what are you gonna be when you grow up? I would have said artist. Early in life, I had an adopted grandma in our Baptist church who brought papers and pens, and I would just put the paper down and just draw. And I look at those moments as being really just full of grace. I had instructors, even in high school, encouraging me to begin drawing and painting, doing still life and portraiture. But I really just said, no, I don't do that sort of a thing. So I went to college pursuing a BFA, and an instructor pulled me aside after a few weeks and was like, you have a really good gifting for seeing and the way light works around form and modeling. And she was like, I want you in my painting

0: class next semester. And at the time, I didn't really have any vision of where I was going. One of the beautiful things about painting from life, the model, over and over and over again, I was starting to develop this internal understanding of proportion, the human face, the human figure. And in some ways, that really cemented this desire to, I wanted to paint the people. I didn't grow up in a household where we went to art museums, where we had art books, but I'm being introduced to art history for the first time in my life. I'm being shown classical artworks of the church by Caravaggio and Rembrandt. I'm seeing Vermeer and biblical narratives. And I was immediately taken with that imagery. And I was trying to figure out a way, all right, how can I begin making artwork that looks like this?
1: Upon graduation, with a newfound love for old sacred art and their masters, an instructor of Vince's encouraged him to apply for a grant to study at the International School of Drawing, Painting, and Sculpture in Italy.
0: I got the grant and stood in front of, for the first time, the conversion of St. Paul, the calling of St. Matthew, and these were the paintings that I had only ever seen in books. It brought the artists down to the human level, making their best go at doing something that would honor God and how God is willing to use that. And I remember thinking, wouldn't it be amazing to make artwork for the church? But I was actually very far from God, almost running from him. And I still didn't understand how art was going to work. I had no idea.
1: While in Italy, Vince was invited to create original paintings for a gallery in Ireland. The opportunity allowed him to be an artist full time, but the global economic downturn of 2008 soon began to dry up sales, prompting him to look at his life more deeply.
0: A lot of my life decisions were also catching up with me, hurting people in relationships and not really following God. I was one of those major lows in life. That caused me to begin just opening my Bible again. And that all led to kind of, again, a new spiritual awakening of sorts, where I began having a relationship with Jesus in a way that I just had never done before. About that time, I met my wife, got married, and then one of my pastors says, I want to plant a church on the west side of Wichita, and I'd like for you to, you know, take part in it. So I thought, certainly God is calling me into full-time ministry. I began working for Southern Baptist Church in Wichita, and I felt even kind of heroic, like, I'm going to give up painting. I give up this thing that I love for God. But some of the other friends that I had in my life, other Christian men, were like, you know, we get what you're doing, but God has given you these gifts, and you should really consider pursuing art, because people can't do what you do. And for some reason, that stuck with me, because I had to start wrestling with, all right, am I going to pursue ministry? Am I going to pursue art?
1: In time, Vince returned to painting and selling his sacred art at shows, but still wrestling with much doubt. That same year, a local artist contacted him to finish a piece for a church.
0: That was one of the first times that I was face-to-face with Catholicism. And again, I was very joyful to be working for the church for the good of believers. And I remember talking with Father Weldon, and, you know, I said, hey, we're all on the same team. And he said to me, he's like, yeah, following Jesus and taking the Eucharist. That was the first time that I was like, it's not all the same. But after finishing that, I remarked to my wife at the time, I really loved working with the church. That's something I'd always wanted to do.
1: Shortly after, Vince began getting calls from various people in the Diocese of Wichita, Kansas, who had seen his work and wanted to work with him.
2: We've been doing stewardship in our diocese since 1985. And this whole idea of creating something to evangelize through beauty was something that we wanted to do. And the first one we did with Vince was Mary Magdalene. He would ask really deep questions and try and understand what it was like for her to be accepted and to be redeemed. Those conversations really had an impact on Vince.

0: Vince painted the five joyful mysteries for a local family here in town. Over the years, then, Vince did some more work for the Catholic Diocese of Wichita, and most notably, St. Mary Magdalene, that really spoke to her conflict in her transformation and conversion. When I saw that, I knew I wanted to hire Vince to do something for the school that invited the students to come and make prayer a part of their daily life.
1: There's one church that he has two pieces in, and it was the first time I recognized that we are in the communion of saints and angels in Mass. There was a feeling that came through, and his work has struck me that way from the very beginning.
2: If you were just to look at his paintings and realize that he's not Catholic, you will be shocked, because you're like, how does someone hone in so keenly on these faces? But I think it's the faces that won him over. It's the Eucharistic faces of the saints who loved Christ.
3: It took me 2 years to finish the artwork in Cape and Mount Carmel High School here in Wichita, but also ended up coming into full communion into the church Easter of 2025. I'm a sacred artist, but there's no reason why I should be the one to be able to do it. There's just no reason, except God's incredible grace and goodness. We do live in a fallen world, and so there are thorns and thistles, and yet to be able to put my hand to this, to be able to paint lasting works that will benefit individuals and aid in their worship, I will very gladly just paint for the church until my arms and hands and eyes can't do it anymore. It's an incredible invitation, and it's humbling to think that it might bless people for generations. But if I'm thinking like a Catholic, then it's actually benefiting people for eternity.
4: Well, thank you, Ernest, for sharing your faith, your talent, and the love of the church through sacred art. Your work reminds us that beauty can be a powerful path to God, who is beauty itself, and helps us to see the truths of our faith with new eyes. And speaking of lives that reveal the beauty of faith, our next segment turns to one of the great saints of the 20th century, St. Maximilian Kolbe. His life of Marian devotion, courage, and heroic sacrifice continues to inspire Catholics around the world.
5: This is the victory that overcomes the world, our faith. These words were written by St. John the Apostle in the first century, and they were also spoken by St. John Paul II at the beginning of his homily at Auschwitz in 1979. He said that these words summarize the life of one of the great saints of the 20th century, St. Maximilian Kolbe. If there's one thing that most people know about St. Maximilian, it's that he died as a martyr of charity at Auschwitz, offering to take the place of a man condemned to death. But the road that led St. Maximilian to make this heroic choice is truly incredible. And so today in Saints in Focus, we'll look at a few fundamental moments in the life and vocation of this great man. St. Maximilian's given name was Raymond, and he was born in Poland in 1894. When he was just 9 years old, he had a vision of the Virgin Mary, in which he saw her holding two crowns, one red and one white. Her lady asked him if he would accept either of them, and he understood that the white crown meant perseverance and purity, and the red crown meant that he would be a martyr. He told Our Lady that he would accept both. In 1907, Raymond Kolbe enrolled in the minor seminary of the conventual Franciscan, and in 1910, he was allowed to enter the novitiate. It was at this point that he took the religious name of Maximilian. The Franciscans sent Maximilian to study in Rome, where he studied philosophy and theology. While in Rome, he had an experience that gave direction to the apostolic fire that characterizes so much of his life. Maximilian witnessed demonstrations of the Freemasons against the Holy Father. He showed blasphemous images of St. Michael being defeated by the devil. St. Maximilian was so

disturbed by seeing this, that he felt he had to do something about it, and he certainly did. On October 16, 1917, Immaculata, whose aim was to seek the conversion of all people to God, especially the Freemasons. The chosen weapon of this militia was the Miraculous Medal, of which St. Maximilian became an ardent promoter. After being ordained a priest in 1918, he set to work making good use of the press, and eventually, he founded a monastery near Warsaw that became a major Catholic publishing center. His activities, though, weren't limited to Poland, and he lived time in China, Japan, and India. It would become the last of his life. He returned to Poland, to the monastery he had founded, at the request of his superiors. He lived there, continuing his ministry. In 1941, he was arrested by the Gestapo and eventually sent to Auschwitz. At the end of July of the same year, a camp officer ordered 10 men to be sent to an underground bunker to starve to death. One of the men, when he was chosen, broke down and begged to be spared for the sake of his children. Kolbe approached the officer and volunteered to take the man's place, saying simply, "I am a Catholic priest." After helping all those with him to prepare for death, on August 14th, on the eve of the Assumption of Mary, Kolbe, faithful son of Mary Immaculate and martyr of charity, pray for us.

0: of the Mother of God, but I prayed fervently in my cell. Oh, the Mother of God, unspeakably, my daughter, what I prayer, prayer, and once again, prayer for the world. For 9 days, receive Holy Communion in atonement, the holy sacrifice of the Mass. In spirit, you can always remain in prayer.
1: Us this week as we took a closer look at the. Join us next week. We'll be speaking about one of my favorite saints, a king, a servant of God, powerful example of holiness in leadership. Again, one of my favorites. So I wish you the Father and the Son and the Holy Spirit. Amen.

0: What does it mean to come to Christ? What is the rest that he promises?
1: Being united with Jesus Christ is our destiny. It's our inheritance.
0: Author and speaker Susan Conroy invites you to answer our Lord's call to bring your burdens to him. It's an illuminating study of the whys and hows of retreating into his peace and rest. Coming to Christ, a five-part miniseries with Susan Conroy, here on the Global Catholic Network, EWTN.
2: Hi, this is Doug Keck inviting you to join me next time when our guest author is Robert McNamara. His work is The Personalism of Edith Stein, a synthesis of Thomism and phenomenology.
3: She was recognizing that all of her natural power, natural gifts, however wonderful they were, they couldn't bring about the good that she saw for people, and that it was sacrifice that actually was the thing that wrought these goods most powerfully.
2: That's Robert McNamara next time right here on Bookmark.

Lord, bless our family, all of us now together, those far away, all who are gone back to you. May we know joy, may we bear our sorrows in patience. Let love guide our understanding of each other. Let us be grateful to each other. We have all made each other what we are. O family of Jesus, watch over our family. Amen.

A Catholic governor signs unrestricted abortion into law in Massachusetts. How should the church respond? USCCB President Archbishop Paul Coakley will weigh in on that and his new documentary film, American Martyr, The Stanley Rother Story. An assisted suicide law in Illinois is being challenged in court by doctors and faith-based groups, including a Catholic bishop. His lawyer is here to explain. And Medicaid ends funding for gender transition surgery for minors. Senior ethicist at the National Catholic Bioethics Center, Father Tad Pahulchik, is here with analysis. The world over begins right now.

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1: A warm welcome to all of you joining us in the United States and the world over as we celebrate our 30th year. We've got a great show for you this evening. If you'd like to comment, send me an X post. I'm at Raymond Arroyo. I'm always at Arroyo Grande Show on YouTube. Great stuff there for you. Massachusetts just became the 11th state in the country with no limit on abortion at all. And the battle over the traditional Latin mass remains unsettled. At the same time, a new inspiring film is coming to theaters, American Martyr, the Stanley Rother story. Joining me now to address all of this, executive producer of the new documentary, Archbishop of Oklahoma City and president of the U.S. Conference of Catholic Bishops, Archbishop Paul Coakley. Your Excellency, thank you for being here.
2: Happy to be here. Happy to be a part of the program. Thank you.
1: Look, before we get to the new film, American Martyr, I need to get your reaction to a few important news items. On Monday, Massachusetts Governor Maura Healey, a Catholic, signed a House bill stripping away every restriction on abortion after 24 weeks. Now, under this new law, a late-term abortion requires nothing more than, quote, the professional judgment of the physician. My question to you is, Massachusetts is now the 11th state in America with virtually no limits on abortion at all. Your reaction to this new law?
2: It's shocking. It's horrendous. It's an affront against the dignity of life, of course. And I hope it will not stand. But we'll see. Mm-hmm. We'll see. It was a shocking blow to the pro-life movement and to everyone who's concerned about the dignity and sanctity of human life.
1: Yeah. Archbishop, Governor Healey continues to describe herself as a practicing Catholic, even as she signs a bill like this one. There are now calls for her to be denied communion or even excommunicated because of her public support of abortion. What can the conference do, Your Excellency, when a Catholic official advances something this far outside of church teaching publicly? I mean, this is teaching the faith, isn't it?
2: It certainly is. It's an affront against teaching of the church, but truly the United States Conference of Catholic Bishops or any Episcopal conference really does not have that kind of authority. This is really a matter that will have to be addressed between the governor and her bishop and the bishops of Massachusetts. They've already issued some statements. I'm sure they're huddling and discussing next steps, but it's certainly a source of scandal for Catholics and people of goodwill everywhere.
1: Mm-hmm. Yeah. Your Excellency, I want to turn to migration for a moment. Immigration and customs enforcement has intensified operations under this administration, the Trump administration. As president of the USCCB, what are the bishops doing right now to accompany these families? And doesn't the country have a right and an obligation to decide who can enter it and who can't?
2: Thank you. Good questions. It's the things we're all pondering. Certainly, every nation has a right to protect its sovereign borders. And mm-hmm. we bishops have emphasized that again and again. And so that's certainly something that people have a right to live in security in their own land. Mm-hmm. We had a statement that we issued back in November during the bishops' meeting, in which it called upon the bishops to continue to accompany and support migrants and assured migrants of our continued support and accompaniment. And that's happening around the country in different places and certainly along the border in different ways. It's a obviously a challenging situation. We're mm-hmm. both for the people who are concerned about their safety and security within the borders of the United States, but also those who are seeking peace and security and safety by striving to become a part of our people and our culture, our nation. So we've always been a nation welcoming of immigrants. We're all but a few of us are from immigrant families. We have a sensitivity as Americans to the plight of immigrants on both sides of the border.
1: Mm-hmm. The Trump administration pulled, I know, sizable grants from the USCCB Migration and Refugee Services. We've seen reports from the 2024 fiscal year that those government contracts made up about 81.8% of the USCCB's total revenue, $180 million plus. In November, Archbishop James Cecchio, the outgoing chairman of your Budget and Finance Committee, told the USCCB that in early 2025, $15 million was drawn from long-term investments to cover the shortfall from the government funding and grants. Has the loss of that funding hit the conference's core operating budget? And what do you make of the criticism that perhaps the conference was too dependent on those government dollars?
2: Well, I think we are no longer receiving those dollars, and we have, as a result, discontinued our resettlement services. I don't think it has affected our core, our ability to continue our core mission, that's for sure. But we'll have to adjust our budgets and act accordingly.
1: Yeah. I want to talk about the film, but before I do, one more question. The fight over the traditional Latin Mass isn't going away. Cardinal Arthur Roach told the Tablet in July that Pope Leo, quote, is not going to change Traditionis Custodis, and he's not going back to Summorum Pontificum being Benedict's liberality, if you will, to celebrate the old traditional rite whenever and wherever it was celebrated or a priest wanted to celebrate it. After the SSPX illicit episcopal consecrations last month, you were among a handful of U.S. bishops who told the faithful in your dioceses not to attend the SSPX masses and instead go to the traditional Latin Mass available in your own diocese. With more bishops placing further restrictions on the diocesan traditional Latin Masses, what are the faithful to do? And wouldn't this be a great opportunity to heal what many are calling an unnecessary rift?
2: Well, it's a dilemma that many people who are attached to the traditional Latin Mass are facing. We have taken the course of trying to encourage people who are so attached to visit and participate in the Mass at our local Fraternity of St. Peter Parish. We did have we still do have a chapel here that is not in communion with us, an independent chapel that celebrates still, I believe, the traditional Latin Mass. I've encouraged people no longer to attend that if they had been, and to visit our own parish where they can be nourished spiritually. And so I think bishops are going to be discussing this among themselves and within their own dioceses. I noticed one of the dioceses in Texas has

0: Yeah, and there are a lot of young people. I have Archbishop Corleone on the program saying that, you know, he didn't see Tradiciones as being sustainable because of the so many young people and young families who are drawn to the traditional ancient mass. So it seems there's an evangelical attraction there that I wonder if is being arbitrarily stifled.
1: Yeah, it could be. I'm not sure that we've heard the last word from this pontificate on Tradiciones mm-hmm. Custodes. I think our Holy Father is, Cardinal Roche has spoken, until Pope Leo has spoken, I'm not sure that we know for sure what the way forward will be.
0: No, I think that's right. Your Excellency, I want to move on to a story that I know you've championed and held dear to your heart for a long time. American Martyr, the story of Stanley Rother, is finally coming to theaters. For those who don't know him, who was Stanley Rother? Give us the shorthand here.
1: The short answer, okay.
0: Just the shorthand.
1: Well, Father Rother was a priest of the Diocese of Oklahoma City and Tulsa at the time of his ordination in 1963. I first learned of Father Rother at the time of his death. I was a seminarian at the time at Mount St. Mary mm-hmm. Seminary, which happened to have been Stanley Rother's alma mater. And so when he was mm-hmm. murdered in his rectory in Guatemala in 1981, it was a big news story nationally, but especially among Mount St. Mary's alumni and students. So I learned about him then and have followed the cause of his the investigation following his death and ultimately the cause of his canonization since then. He was a farm boy from Okarchi, Oklahoma. He struggled in seminary. In fact, he struggled mightily with Latin because he didn't really see himself going to seminary. He was preparing himself to follow in his father's footsteps and be a farmer. But when he discerned a call to seminary, to priesthood, he had not really prepared himself by the requisite Latin courses. And so he struggled. In fact, he was invited to leave the first seminary that he attended because he was just not doing well academically. But he didn't give up, and his bishop at the time, Victor Reed, here in Oklahoma City, did not give up, and they found another seminary. They sent him to Mount St. Mary, and there he began to flourish. And he went to Guatemala as volunteered to be part of the diocesan mission team in 1968, and went there and spent the rest of his life serving as a missionary in the parish of St. James the Apostle. In the Santiago Titlan, and the Diocese of Sololá.
0: Yeah, and Your Excellency, he really had every reason to stay in Oklahoma. I mean, his name appeared on a list during Guatemala's Civil War. He came home to Oklahoma, I know briefly, in early 1981, and then he returned to his flock in Guatemala. He famously said, the bishop, or the shepherd, rather, cannot run. Archbishop Coakley, what made him return, knowing that it would probably cost him his life?
1: That's exactly right. You know, he knew his life was in danger. He was on a death list, but he had so fallen in love with the people that he served, his flock, identifying himself and certainly with the good shepherd, and he was mm-hmm. willing to risk everything and to leave everything, to lose everything, to lay down his life for his flock. So when he mm-hmm. returned during Holy Week of 1981, after he had left the beginning of January, he knew that he was facing the likelihood of arrest, and he had seen what happened when his parishioners and others had been arrested and detained and simply disappeared at the time that he was facing a mortal danger. But he was willing to take that mm-hmm. risk, and it cost him his life.
0: I want to give people a little taste of what they'll be seeing. Here's a clip of American Martyr, the story of Stanley Rother.
2: When, you know, you're confronted by a death squad who's come to get you, your life is taken away. But that is in itself a kind of symbol of this whole experience. You're there to give your life away, and it's taken away.

0: ways that you don't want, but that you have to give yourself to, which in fact is the Christian life. In fact, it's everybody's life.
1: Now, as you mentioned earlier, Archbishop, you were a seminarian at Mount St. Mary's in Emmitsburg when Father Rother was murdered in 81. That was the seminary that, yes, he struggled through. His family later placed a memorial plaque in the garden he used to tend there. What did his story mean to you as a young man when you were discerning priesthood or when you were going through the process of being trained for the priesthood?
2: You know, I had never heard of him before the time and the events around his death. But it was very moving to me as a young man. I met his parents and his sister who came to the seminary for the laying of that plaque in the months following his death. So he's always been an inspiration to me as a seminarian in all of my years of priesthood. And I was very interested when my predecessor, Archbishop Beltran, initiated the cause for his canonization. And he had just concluded the diocesan phase of that cause at the time that I received the call appointing me to be the next Archbishop of Oklahoma City. I didn't know anything about the Archdiocese, except that's where Stanley Rother was from. So I undertook a kind of a clandestine pilgrimage. I came to Okarchee, Oklahoma, one Saturday morning before it had even been announced that I was to be the next Archbishop, to kind of commend my ministry here to Father Rother's intercession. And I've had a close connection with him, a providential connection with him since the time of his death. And it's been one of the great joys and privileges of my Episcopal ministry, for sure, to be a part of advancing his cause, presiding at the events surrounding his beatification and building the shrine that honors him, and now this film that tells his story.
1: Well, you're executive producer of American Martyr, the Stanley Rother story, narrated by Martin Sheen. It hits theaters nationwide August 25th through the 27th. How did you get involved in bringing the story to the screen, Archbishop? And why now? I mean, my goodness, you're wearing more hats than Marco Rubio or maybe Johnny Depp these days. I mean, I don't know how you do all of this.
2: Well, it's a story that needs to be told is the short answer. You know, I want to see Blessed Stanley canonized. And the only way he's going to be canonized is if there can be a miracle attributed to his intercession. But as to this point, not enough people know his story. So this was an effective way, we thought, to tell his story to a much wider audience. There's a lovely biography written by Maria Scott Berlanda, that has been published and circulating, and that was really the basis for this film. So it's a labor of love, not only on my part, but on the part of many people, to get his story out, to tell his story, and to invite people to seek his intercession. He's a very attractive figure.
1: Are the miracles being investigated? Are there alleged miracles now under investigation?
2: We have not submitted any cases for an official tribunal at this point. We have received many, many, many favors, reports of many favors, and we continue to screen those and vet those, but we have not yet submitted any to the Vatican. We have a new postulator from Rome who's working with us. She was just here last week, actually. She came for the premiere of the film a few weeks ago. And this was our opportunity to really introduce her to the significance of Father Rother and his impact here locally, but also to really get a feel for the cult that is already present surrounding his reputation of holiness.
1: Mm-hmm. Yeah. Blessed Stanley Rother is the first martyr born on American soil. We're marking America's 250th anniversary this year. What does his witness say about who we are as a country and as a church in this moment?
2: You know, I think it fits lovely in a beautiful way. I think, you know, we know we're all called to a life of holiness, and we need all kinds of witnesses to what a life of holiness looks like. We certainly need holy families, mothers and fathers, husbands and wives, but we also need holy shepherds and witnesses to what that looks like in real life, in flesh and blood. And that's what I think Blessed Stanley has been for many. Among the many, many pilgrims that are coming to the shrine day after day here in Oklahoma City are seminarians who come to seek his intercession, priests, but just faithful pilgrims from around the country and around the world. So I think he has a wide appeal to ordinary people. And the title of the first documentary that we made in honoring Blessed Stanley was Ordinary Martyr, because that's what he was. He was an ordinary parish priest who volunteered to become a missionary, had ordinary human struggles and insecurities, but also an extraordinary courage.
1: Yeah. Before we run out of time, for somebody walking into the theater later this month who's never heard of Stanley Rother, what do you want them to come away from the theater knowing?
2: Well, I want them to see a stellar example of priestly holiness, for one thing, but just a good shepherd. I think that's what he is. I think he's a very relatable figure. He comes from an ordinary family. There was nothing exceptional about him. So I want people to get an appreciation for his story, how he lived out his vocation to holiness in his circumstances. And I hope that will inspire all of the viewers to realize that each one of us are called to holiness. Each one of us are called to become a saint, whether it is as a husband or a wife, as a single person, as a priest, as a religious, no matter what our state in life might be, within that context, within that setting, we're given the grace to strive for and achieve a measure of holiness in our lives.
1: Your Excellency, we will leave it there. Fathom Events will present American Martyr, the Stanley Rother story, narrated by Martin Sheen, exclusively in theaters nationwide, two nights only in English on August 25th and 26th, and one night in Spanish on August 27th. 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Archbishop Paul Coakley, thank you so much for being here, and we hope to have you back soon.
2: Thank you very much. It's a pleasure to be with you.
1: Over on the Arroyo Grande Show podcast, I sat down with actor David Henry this week to reflect on the emotional finale of Wizards Beyond Waverly Place, how a dear friend helped lead him back to faith, and the new children's book he wrote with his wife, Is God Bigger Than a Dragon? There's a new book you all have written, you and your wife, Maria, who's a private person. Maria, since her days in beauty pageants, we haven't heard very much from Maria.
3: No.
1: But she's co-written this book with you.
3: Yes.
1: Is God Bigger Than a Dragon? Where did this come from?
3: So this came from the little kid who's sitting outside right now. My son, James. Kids ask inquisitive questions, and little kids are trying to understand, like, who is God?
1: Right.
3: They're trying to wrap their heads around this. And James would come up to me, and he'd go, Papa, is God bigger than New York City? Is God bigger than a megalodon? Is God bigger than a dragon? Than a fire-breathing dragon? Yeah. And he'd ask me all these incredible questions, and my wife and I started writing them down, and we turned to each other one day, and we said, babe, this is a book.
1: We also talked about acting, Selena Gomez, his new EWTN travel series, and much more. The full Arroyo Grande episode featuring David Henry is on YouTube at Arroyo Grande Show, or wherever you get your podcasts, Spotify, Apple, iHeart, and be sure to subscribe so you never miss an Arroyo Grande episode. 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Illinois is calling it the end-of-life options law, but a Catholic bishop, a Lutheran nursing home, and four Illinois doctors say the state's forcing them to help kill their patients or face fines up to tens of thousands of dollars, loss of their medical licenses, and criminal prosecution. Here with analysis, I'm joined by Peter Breen, Executive Vice President and Head of Litigation at the Thomas More Society, representing Bishop Thomas Poprocki and the other plaintiffs in this case. Peter, thank you for being here. This suit was just filed in U.S. District Court by Bishop Poprocki and the other plaintiffs you represent. In plain terms, what does the Illinois end-of-life options law actually require your clients to do?
4: Well, thank you, Raymond, for covering this. The new law creates

0: assisted suicide in Illinois. We've had that in a number of states. But it forces Catholic and Christian providers to be part of the first steps. So our providers have to do notice of the right to kill yourself and discuss the alleged benefits of killing yourself. We then have to do the second step, which is to receive an oral request for suicide, note it in the patient's record. And it, under the new Illinois scheme, that starts a 5-day countdown to death. So we utterly cannot be a part of that. As well, when you look at the way our staff work, our Catholic and Christian healthcare entities have to allow their staff to promote assisted suicide on campus and have to allow them to assist, give out the deadly drugs, be there with someone killing themselves offsite. So, and there are other provisions such as prohibit misinformation to obstruct assisted suicide. And we have no idea what that means, although we know it's probably not good when you look at the Illinois General Assembly. So all of these together, along with other provisions, are gravely, gravely immoral to Catholics and other Christians.
1: Peter, the complaint says healthcare entities must promote the, quote, benefits of assisted suicide, even if they object, and they have to allow on-site practitioners to facilitate it. How does a Catholic hospital or a Lutheran nursing home stay in business under that mandate without violating their own religious directives?
0: Well, and so from the Catholic perspective, we have the ethical and religious directives from the U.S. Conference of Catholic Bishops. It violates numerous of those, at least six different provisions, which we cited in our 73-page legal complaint. It is a direct conflict between the civil authorities and the church authorities, and that's part of why His Excellency Bishop Opraki is part of the case. It threatens his ability to govern his diocese and, frankly, to provide Catholic health care at all anywhere in the state of Illinois. That is all gravely, gravely in threat right now.
1: Yeah. Dr. Mary Keene, one of the plaintiffs, says the law would essentially force her to lie on death certificates. What does she mean by that? And how does the law function to force doctors to compromise their principles here?
0: And so one of the other provisions, one of the provisions says you're not to consider this suicide. So we can't consider it assisted suicide. You have to call it aid in dying. And then another provision is if you are the attending physician, so at a Catholic or a Christian healthcare entity, you'll have an attending physician. The person may pass away. You've got to sign the death certificate. But under the new law, you can't say that the person died because they took deadly drugs. You have to attribute the cause of death to something else and pretend that the person didn't kill themselves. So this is also, it's a violation of the Eighth Commandment and various other Catholic teachings. So this is just part of this whole scheme of trying not just to normalize it.
1: When you're trying to govern people's speech, essentially, saying what they can fill out, how they can fill out a form, I mean, doesn't this violate the First Amendment?
0: Well, it violates both our free speech parts of the First Amendment and the free exercise part. It also goes to the right of association, where we, who are people of faith, should be able to associate with people of faith. So we should not have to hire physicians for our facilities or have them in our facilities promoting these deadly drugs. I mean, can you imagine you've got a loved one at a Catholic nursing home, and you don't expect them to be pressured by staff of a Catholic nursing home to go into an assisted suicide situation. But under this law, our Catholic nursing homes would have to allow their staff to promote this. It's absolutely outrageous.
1: Illinois isn't the first state you've gone up against on this. The Thomas More Society represented Bishop John Barr and the Religious Sisters Against New York's law in July. And the state backed off enforcement while that case proceeds. But now the New York law has gone into effect. I know you're seeking the same relief here, a restraining order, before September 12th. Is that enough?
0: Well, it was our friends at Beckett Fund who have held serve in New York. We've got other clients there as well. Yeah. If we can get a good temporary restraining order, which we are hoping to obtain quickly, we've got about a month, that will at least protect our clients. This is really a precarious situation, though, for the entire church, for all of our healthcare entities, for every faithful doctor and facility in the state of Illinois. So we are hoping to get quick court relief. Again, if we can get the state to agree to that on a temporary basis, that's great. And then we would do robust briefing on a full preliminary injunction. But again, this is a very touch and go situation. As of September 12th, the licenses of our Catholic healthcare facilities and Catholic healthcare providers are on the line if they don't participate and comply with this law.
1: Yeah, so we're talking about, 4,000 religious hospitals and nursing homes across the country that really could be affected by this should other states start taking it up. And it does seem to be a pattern in these states. What's the penalty if they refuse to participate in assisted suicide? They can revoke their license. What else?
0: Well, and so there are potential civil and criminal penalties that have been laid out in this statute. I would say this. The legislators in Illinois went further than any other state in the country in their conscience violative provisions. So they are trying new things. They're trying to push the envelope to force us to be part of and support their scheme of death here. And so this is something we do have to put a stop to it in Illinois. Obviously, we don't want to spread this any further across the country, but we absolutely cannot be enlisted to be part of this whole scheme.
1: Yeah. We'll leave it there for now. Peter Breen, head of litigation at the Thomas More Society, thank you so much for your time, and we'll be checking up with you on this case.
0: Thank you, Raymond.
1: A Catholic governor signs abortion on demand up to the moment of birth into law. Washington cuts off Medicaid funding for so-called gender transition surgery on minors as Texas prepares to open the nation's first clinic to help those who want to reverse it. Here with analysis of these developments and more, neuroscientist and senior ethicist at the National Catholic Bioethics Center, Father Tad Pacholczyk. Father, welcome back. On August 10th, Catholic Governor Maura Healey signed a law which eliminates every restriction on abortion in Massachusetts, permitting the procedure through all 9 months based solely on the professional judgment of the physician. What changes morally and medically when the law is used to remove any limitation on abortion?
2: Well, this is a remarkable development. It reminds us that the pro-abortion lobby really never sleeps, never ceases to push, because when you consider where most Americans stand on this and where most women stand on this issue, they always will articulate at a minimum some kinds of exemptions, under which they think maybe abortion is allowable, but they would never be favorable to kind of under absolutely any circumstances whatsoever. As long as the woman and her doctor decide to do it, then it's fine right up to the point of birth. That does not really gain much traction with most Americans. So I consider this to be, a radical, really incredibly radical step that has been taken. I hope it doesn't trigger further similar initiatives in other states, but I think we're going to have to wait and see whether in fact it does. And, there's this contradiction of the governor being Catholic, and there are pictures, if you've seen, the Fox News coverage, on one moment she's signing this bill, and there's cheers and applause behind her from a whole group of women. And then that same hand that was just used to sign the bill, the next frame, they cut to Rome and to her shaking the hand of Pope Francis. So it appears, to your average person, there's some kind of serious confusion here. Wait a minute, you can be Catholic and you can legalize abortion across the board and make it totally allowable under any circumstances, any claim whatsoever. What gives here? So these kinds of contradictions and tensions, I think, Raymond, are unsustainable in the final analysis. And I think we need some courageous leadership here to call this into check.
1: Well, I brought this up with Archbishop Coakley at the top of the show. Governor Healey continues to identify publicly as a Catholic. In fact, in May of 2024, as you alluded to, she posted on X, "As a Catholic, I believe in our responsibility to care for others, especially for the most vulnerable among us." What does the church actually teach, Father, about a politician who signs legislation like this? And I'll ask you what I asked Archbishop Coakley earlier. Isn't this teaching the faith?
2: It certainly is a form of teaching. And the other thing that's important to understand here that the church is very clear about, Raymond, is that we're talking about theological scandal. What does that mean technically? Giving scandal means that you act in such a way that it leads others to sin, to actual sin. So signing a bill like this, of course it's going to have that effect, loosening restrictions, conveying the message that this is something good when it's in fact an unmitigated evil, generating tidal waves of confusion, literally. This is a source of scandal, you know, that has to be understood and recognized for what it is. So I think, again, this is an unusually serious situation. And I think in a state like Massachusetts, where I happen to be right now, you know, this has generated a lot of discussion and a lot of disbelief that this could actually occur. I still wonder, you know, if this was put to a popular referendum, I don't think, even in Massachusetts, I would be surprised if this passed by a majority of popular vote. I think this has been a kind of legislative maneuvering by, you know, some of the power holders to bring this about. And so there's also concerns just about the whole process.
1: What did you make of the image? We put it up earlier. I'll show it again. When all those white coats behind the governor are applauding there, I mean, it appears you've got all these doctors basically supporting the state-sanctioned targeting of innocent children.
2: Yes, I thought that that was a shame as well, that there's a clear problem with trying to signal that physicians should be, you know, supporting this, promoting this, wearing their white coats, generating more scandal. This is in direct contravention of their mission of healing. We have a duty in complicated pregnancies to always remember that we have two patients that we are caring for, mother and child, and we do our best by both of them. And we do that, you know, sometimes circumstances get challenging, difficult, and one or the other may end up perishing, sadly. But the powers of medicine today are such that that's becoming less and less common. And it's a shame to see doctors lining up here and serving as abortionists, where a direct attack is mounted against the life of the child. And that really is what the church is very, very clear about. You may not directly take the life of innocent human beings in this fashion, even though the life is very vulnerable, very early, very young, very dependent upon the mother and upon getting, you know, various things that that child needs in order to survive. Still, you know, it's never acceptable to directly target them for destruction, as abortion invariably does.
1: Father Ted, I have to move on. New York's Medical Aid in Dying Act took effect on August 5th after another Catholic, Governor Kathy Hochul, signed it back in February. A federal judge has already had to step in to shield Carmelite sisters, the Dominican Sisters of Hawthorne, and other Catholic ministries from being forced to participate. Now, Father, why does a right to die turn so quickly into a mandate that even faith-based healthcare providers have to participate?
2: Well, this is sort of the logic of it, that if you argue that it's good to kill people in medical settings, well, then you've got to follow that line of logic a little further. And it's going to lead to precisely the kinds of mandates that you're referencing here. And this has been a very uncomfortable thing. I'm so pleased that the Dominican Sisters of Hawthorne and Bishop John Barris and, you know, the others who were part of this suit, that they prevailed in establishing the need, the absolute need for conscience protections in these circumstances, both for individuals and for institutions like these care centers, like the Dominican Sisters of Hawthorne run, where the dying go simply to die under the loving care and the loving gaze of these remarkable sisters. And, you know, that mission is being safeguarded, thankfully, And they did not prevail in saying, oh, the sisters are going to have to, you know, offer this as an option to everybody who comes through their doors. I mean, how radically unjust that would be. It was so unjust that I think anybody with even a morsel of common sense could see right through the injustice.
1: Mm. Well, Father, similar to the case we just discussed with Peter Breen, is conscience protection for healthcare providers and medical professionals now the real front line in this fight, more than the underlying laws themselves?
2: I think it is. I think you're right. And we need to have really robust and well-defended conscience rights. I think that there's mm-hmm. this realization that as you sort of push a little bit around the edges, then this is where everything is going to be litigated further, and people are going to be pushing to say, well, if it's legal, then, you know, well, this is the common mistake. If it's legal, then it's moral. No, you can have something very legal that is very, very wrong, very evil, and then the problem of protecting conscience becomes even more preeminent in the need to be sure that our physicians and our healthcare providers and others like the sisters are not made to be complicit in the carrying out of grave evils, intrinsic evils. We have to call it what it is, because euthanasia and physician-assisted suicide are intrinsic evils, which means there are no circumstances at all under which this could be morally legitimate or allowable.
1: Mm. The Centers for Medicare and Medicaid Services, Father, has finalized a rule ending federal funding for what it calls sex-rejecting procedures on minors. Now, these are puberty blockers, cross-sex hormones, surgeries. You told EWTN News recently that young people who step into this path often become regular business customers for life. How so?
2: Well, because once you start getting these hormones, this becomes a requirement that you regularly receive them, regularly get re-prescribed. Mm. And as they start doing, you know, genital surgeries or surgeries for the insertion of breast implants, there can be complications, sometimes very serious complications that arise. You end up having multiple surgeries. You can have serious infections that often arise, surprisingly high frequency. And so you become somebody who generates a lot of cash for the system. You know, I mean, I hate to put it so baldly, but that's often mm-hmm. what it's about. And I think this initiative by the administration is long overdue. It's wonderful to see that we have now some pushback, because it seemed that this was just going to steamroll everything, and that every, mm-hmm. you know, place, every hospital, every medical institution was going to be yielding and getting on board with doing this as the years were passing. I was surprised by the speed and rapidity with which this gained a foothold.
1: Well, meanwhile, in Texas, Attorney General Ken Paxton has settled with Texas Children's Hospital for $10 million, and the hospital has to open the nation's first detransition clinic by the end of October. Now, Texas Children has already fired five doctors who perform these procedures on minors. Father, is the very existence of a detransition clinic an admission that this was not settled medicine to begin with?
2: Certainly. It certainly is. It's a clear admission, and I think this is also a reminder to us, Raymond, of how important strict enforcement really is. We need to be enforcing, steps to safeguard our children, our youth, and not allowing them to be victimized by the medical system in this way. And the types of measures that you've indicated, firing concrete physicians who are known to have done large numbers of these surgeries, I mean, this is so critical. We have to root out that kind of malpractice, because it is malpractice mm-hmm. at its core. Yeah. And then also to set up the detransitioning clinic. I hope this, again, sends shockwaves to the rest of the country and that other states will do something very similar. The detransitioners, you know, when they sort of begin to see the light, wow, their testimonies about what was done to them and how much they regret the mistake, and they ask questions like, why was I railroaded into this? Why didn't anybody try to tell me that, you know, this was not true, that I thought I was a boy even though I'm actually a girl, you know, Nobody seemed to put up any barriers. They just said whatever I said was true. And, you know, we owe a debt of honesty

0: to these individuals that the gift of their sexuality that they have received from the Lord at the beginning needs to be shepherded, safeguarded, and not transgressed by the medical profession.
1: Yeah. A new paper in the New England Journal of Medicine features two Canadian critical care doctors and a Harvard bioethicist. They argue that it may be ethically arbitrary to wait for a euthanized patient to be declared dead before removing their organs, Father. They're calling it death by organ donation. Doesn't this cross the exact line that the dead donor rule was built to prevent?
0: Yes, yes, it does. And the dead donor rule, you know, is a long and venerable tradition in medicine. It's shocking to hear this being so gingerly bandied about as if it could be bypassed, you know, tomorrow by some kind of common consensus. This notion that I need to be dead before organs are harvested cannot be surrendered. We must withhold the integrity of the field. And I'm convinced this would be counterproductive, Raymond. In other words, if you start going down this path where people are not dead, people are going to say, oh, gee, you know, I don't really want to donate my organs here because I don't want to sign up to be a donor, you know, on my driver's license, because if I go ahead with
1: that, then you're targeted.
0: Oh, dear. Yeah, they might just, you know, jump the gun here, accelerate my death, and wait a minute, I've got other things I need to do, you know, before I make an exit. So I think this is going to be counterproductive. I hope it doesn't gain a broader foothold.
1: This University of Toronto bioethicist quoted in the piece worries that patients who have second thoughts about euthanasia may feel too committed to change their minds. Is there a danger here, Father, turning a gift into an obligation, not to mention patients being shuffled, as you mentioned, you know, to the mortuary to harvest their valuable organs?
0: Yeah, I mean, think about it, Raymond. If this becomes a little more commonplace, then people will be able to say to themselves, oh, well, I can do this, and it kind of sanitizes the whole euthanasia or physician-assisted suicide that I'm going to do. It kind of seems like it makes it good, etc. And it certainly does not whitewash it. I mean, you're committing an evil no matter what when you take your own life. And then afterwards, you know, there's this attempt to sort of redeem it somehow. But the reality is that you did something very, very damaging to yourself, to your family, and to society in that particular decision. And think, you know, about another angle on this. In order to do this, Raymond, you can't just like say to your doctor, give me some toxic pills and I'm going to go home and I'm going to do it. You know, it doesn't work that way, because you go home and you do this and you wanted to be an organ donor. Well, then what? You got to wait for the ambulance. They come get your corpse. They bring you back to the hospital. By then, most of your organs are what we call ischemic. They've been without oxygen. They're not good for transplantation anymore. And now, you know, you've sort of failed in that. So how do you actually have to do this? You got to go to the hospital to carry out your suicide. So they're going to have a special room where suicides can happen. Or worse, euthanasia, where the doctor plunges the needle into your arm himself and, you know, the lights go out in your eyes. And to imagine that here we have a hospital, which is an institution of healing, being turned into an institution of killing, is so contradictory. And this would have to be done with the recipient of the organs right in the next room, so you can quickly harvest them and do this transplant. It's a problem of cooperation in evil by the hospital staff and employees.
1: Oh, macabre. I mean, it's really awful. But here's something, a related story out of the Dr. Frankenstein files. A Connecticut biotech company called Bexorg has kept more than 700 human brains functioning outside a physical body. These are brains connected to machines. They dose them with experimental drugs, then they slice them apart for study. The company insists there's no consciousness involved, Father. Where is the moral line between legitimate medical research and treating what remains of a human being as spare parts?
0: Great question. And this company, it is rather striking that they've already done this 700 times, as you say. Yeah.

0: Wow.
1: What they claim is that in all those cases that they did obtain valid informed consent. In other words, that the people said, yeah, I want to donate my body to science. I want to help, you know, with the advancement of science. But I think it does raise some cautionary notes for all of us. So if you're going to donate your body to science, I think it makes sense to, first of all, make sure you've had a discussion with your family so that they know what you're doing. And that even, you know, something like this might be a possibility. Because they would take your brain and, you know, put it in a vat somewhere and hook it up to electrodes and pumps and so on. That could make some of your family members uncomfortable. And, you know, also remember, whenever you donate your body to science, it could be used for things like ballistics studies, where they're shooting projectiles into your body. I think a lot of times we imagine it's a totally clean and simple donation. And, of course, it's generous. I'm not going to deny that it's a generous decision to donate your body to science, but you got to understand that sometimes it's going to go in some strange directions potentially. And the question of consciousness, it appears that in these cases there really isn't much grounds for holding that any of these brains would be conscious, thankfully. In other words, that they really did die, and what they have are some pockets of cells left in the brain that are still active, and they're just testing them for drug response. So, you know, as a model, theoretically, Raymond, it could yield some important and helpful information for people maybe with Alzheimer's or Parkinson's, especially if their brains end up getting donated, that kind of thing. But at the same time, remember, whenever you donate your body to science, you need to ask at the end that they give you the body back, either for burial or a lot of times they will give you ashes of your loved one so that there can be proper interment in a cemetery or mausoleum. And the church really, you know, says that's important. We need to have a place to pray by the mortal remains of our loved ones so we don't just sort of forget them and think they're totally gone and vanished, but they need our prayers.
0: No, no, this is like something out of Greek mythology. You know, they chop the body up and send it to, you know, multiple places so it can't be put together again. I don't like any of this. Father Tad, we will leave it there. You can find Father Tad Pahulchik's commentary on the National Catholic Bioethics Center website, ncbcenter.org. Father Tad, thank you as always.
1: Thank you so much, Raymond. Always love joining you.
0: That is all the time we have for now. Be sure to catch us next week. Until then, we'll be scouting the world over for all that is seen and unseen. On behalf of the staff and crew of EWTN News, I'm Raymond Arroyo. Thank you for watching. I know.
2: The Assumption of the Blessed Virgin Mary, a singular participation of the Blessed Mother in her Son's resurrection. 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

I don't know how to describe that strange illness. The devil terrified me. I became frightened of everything. My bed seemed surrounded by frightful realities. And yet, it was the lovely month of May, when the whole world was full of spring flowers. Only the little

flower was wilting. But there was a sun not far away to which the petals of the little flower would turn. The statue of the Queen of Heaven. One Sunday, my sister Marie, after failing to get me to recognize her in my delirium, in tears, knelt at the foot of my bed. Then, turning toward Our Lady's statue, she began praying for me with all the fervor of a mother interceding for her baby's life. Then, I too turned towards my Heavenly Mother, asking her with all my heart to take pity on me now. Suddenly, the statue came to life, and Mary appeared to me utterly lovely, with a divine beauty I cannot possibly describe. There was a wonderful goodness and sweetness about her face, and her expression was infinitely tender. But what went straight to my heart was her smile. Then all my pain was gone. Silently, two big tears trickled down my cheeks. Tears of complete and heavenly happiness. Our Lady had come to me. How happy I am, I thought. But I must not tell anyone, or this happiness will go away. When I lowered my eyes, I recognized Marie at once. She had said to herself, seeing my gaze fixed on the statue, "Thérèse is cured." And so she was. The light from her gentle sun had revived the little flower, delivered her once and for all from her cruel enemy. She was alive.

0: Hi, this is Doug Keck, inviting you to join me next time when our guest author is Robert McNamara. His work is The Personalism of Edith Stein, a synthesis of Thomism and Phenomenology.
1: She was recognizing that all of her natural power, natural gifts, however wonderful they were, they

0: couldn't bring about the good that she saw for people, and that it was sacrifice that actually was the thing that wrought these goods most powerfully.
1: That's Robert McNamara, next time, right here on Bookmark.
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0: In the name of the Father, and of the Son, and of the Holy Spirit, amen. You expired, Jesus, but the source of life gushed forth for souls, and the ocean of mercy opened up for the whole world. O font of life, unfathomable divine mercy, envelop the whole world and empty yourself out upon us. O blood and water, which gushed forth from the heart of Jesus, as a fount of mercy for us, I trust in you. O blood and water, which gushed forth from the heart of Jesus, as a fount of mercy for us, I trust in you. O blood and water, which gushed forth from the heart of Jesus, as a fount of mercy for us, I trust in you. Our Father, who art in heaven, hallowed be thy name. Thy kingdom come, thy will be done, on earth as it is in heaven.
1: Give us this day our daily bread, and forgive us our trespasses, as we forgive those who trespass against us. And lead us not into temptation, but deliver us from evil. Amen.
0: Hail Mary, full of grace, the Lord is with thee. Blessed art thou among women, and blessed is the fruit of thy womb, Jesus.
1: Holy Mary, Mother of God, pray for us sinners, now and at the hour of our death. Amen.
0: I believe in God, the Father Almighty, creator of heaven and earth, and in Jesus Christ, his only Son, our Lord, who was conceived by the Holy Spirit, born of the Virgin Mary, suffered under Pontius Pilate, was crucified, died, and was buried. He descended into hell. On the third day, he rose again from the dead. He ascended into heaven and is seated at the right hand of God, the Father Almighty. From there, he will come to judge the living and the dead.

Eternal God, in whom mercy is endless and the treasury of compassion inexhaustible, look kindly upon us and increase your mercy in us, that in difficult moments we might not despair nor become despondent, but with great confidence submit ourselves to your holy will, which is love and mercy itself. Amen. In the name of the Father, and of the Son, and of the Holy Spirit.

In the 13th chapter of St. Matthew's Gospel, Christ speaks to us through the parable of the sower. It is surely a scene with which he was familiar in his home country. A sower went out to sow seed by hand. Some of it fell on the footpath, on the wayside. Some of it fell on shallow ground. Some of it fell among thorns. And some of it fell on good ground and produced fruit 30, 60, 100-fold. This is surely the way we react to the Word of God. We are reminded that we do not live on bread alone, but on every word that proceeds from the mouth of God. And the Word of God falls on hard ground, on the footpath, and it cannot penetrate. Ask any doctor about that. The number of men who have shortness of breath, palpitation, chest pains, they refuse to go to the doctor lest they discover the truth. And the women who have signs on their body that they may have cancer refuse to go to the doctor lest they discover the truth. And the truth for you and me is, we are children of God here for a few fleeting years, and the day of our exit from this world was already written down before we were ever born. But we refuse to think about it. The devil doesn't try to tempt you and me by saying, there is no heaven or there is no God, because our instinct tells us there is. But he always gets us by telling us, there is no hurry. I am young, I am healthy, the world is at my feet. When I am old and gray and full of sleep, as the poet said, then I'll have time to think about it all. But now I am busy about other things. So the Word of God never penetrates my mind. And then the seed that falls on the shallow ground. It grows up quickly, but it is withered by the heat of the sun. Some older parents could tell you about that. They once were young, they had children, they knew it was their duty to love them and care for them and spend time with them. But father had his career and mother had a job. And suddenly, the children are grown and gone. And those lost opportunities never return. My dear friends, we have only today. Yesterday is a word. Tomorrow is a word. All we have is this day that God gave to us, freshly minted from his hand to you and me in love. The 17th century Jesuit Père de Caussade coined the felicitous phrase, the sacrament of the present moment. Your life and mine is given to us moment by moment by moment in love. And I have only the present moment to be aware of who I am. My dear friends, our good resolutions are not sufficient. I am going to do so much in the years to come. What am I doing today? It's all I have. And then the seed that falls on the ground and grows, but it is finally choked with the thorns. It never gets any place. How easily that can happen for you and for me.
preoccupied, worried, distracted, caught up in things that do not matter. And the Word of God and our idealism and our growth is stunted. And we never become what God intended we should be. We are near great. And finally, the seed that falls on good ground and brings forth fruit. You say, but there is so little I can do. Oh, my dear friend, every one of us can love. I can love the human being next to me who is demanding, who is difficult, who is uncooperative. I must learn to understand this human being has his own problems, his own secret suffering, his own cross known to him alone. I have never walked in his shoes. I do not know where he is coming from. And I can and I must, by the grace of God, learn to love him today. It is all I have. I came across this little piece of doggerel recently. It rang a bell with me. Go give to the needy, my angel said, for living is giving, and giving is living. Must I keep giving again and again? My petulant answer rang. Oh no, said the angel, piercing me through. Only stop giving when God stops giving to you. God bless you.

0: At Lourdes, a light beckons in the darkness. 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Our Lady of Lourdes, pray for us. The Candlelight Procession from Lourdes on the Global Catholic Network, EWTN.
1: The mission of Women of Grace is to transform the world one woman at a time. Women are imbued by God with certain characteristics that are intrinsic to their very nature that is necessary for the world today. Well, the program helps to further the mission because we present a variety of very educated guests, as well as individuals who have lived through various circumstances in their life. And so when people share their testimonies of God's interaction in their life, it is the greatest way that we can share hope, that we can invite an individual just by way of our story to enter into a relationship with Jesus Christ. God has given me a very rich and full life. Being a wife, being a mother, being a grandmother is a very important aspect to the work that I do. Jack and I are very intentional about our family life. We're both engaged in the apostolic work of EWTN, so I speak at conferences, I speak at retreats. I love being with the people of God. I am energized by the people of God. Put me in front of a group of people, and I am unleashed for the Lord. It's the only way I can explain it. I just get so into what the Holy Spirit is showing me that this group of people needs to hear. I love meeting the people. I love greeting the people. I love praying with the people. I love embracing the people. I love the people of God because I see God in them. Wow, does it get any better than that?

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0: pray for peace in the Middle East, Ukraine, and throughout the world.
1: From Mary, we learn to surrender to God's will in all things. From Mary, we learn to trust, even when all hope seems gone. From Mary, we learn to love Christ, her Son, and the Son of God.

0: The Rosary is the most beautiful and rich in graces of all prayers, Pope St. Pius X. When you say your Rosary, the angels rejoice, Our Lady, to Blessed Alan de la Roche. The Rosary is the weapon for these times, St. Padre Pio. Through Mary, streams of grace flowed down upon us, St. Faustina.
1: God sent his Son, born of a woman, to redeem us all.

0: In the name of the Father, and the Son, and the Holy Spirit. Amen. I believe in God, the Father Almighty, creator of heaven and earth, and in Jesus Christ, his only Son, our Lord, who was conceived by the Holy Spirit, born of the Virgin Mary, suffered under Pontius Pilate, was crucified, died, and was buried. He descended into hell. The third day he rose again from the dead. He ascended into heaven and sits at the right hand of God the Father Almighty, from whence he shall come to judge the living and the dead. Father, who art in heaven, hallowed be thy name. Thy kingdom come, thy will be done on earth as it is in heaven. Full of grace, the Lord is with thee. Blessed art thou amongst women, and blessed is the fruit of thy womb, Jesus.
1: Holy Mary, Mother of God, pray for us sinners now and at the hour of our death. Amen.
0: Hail Mary, full of grace, the Lord is with thee. Blessed art thou amongst women, and blessed is the fruit of thy womb, Jesus.

0: Hail Mary, full of grace, the Lord is with thee. 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Glory be to the Father, and to the Son, and to the Holy Spirit.
1: As

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1: Our Father, who art in heaven, hallowed be thy name. Thy kingdom come, thy will be done on earth as it is in heaven. Hail Mary, full of grace, the Lord is with thee. Blessed art thou amongst women, and blessed is the fruit of thy womb, Jesus.
2: Holy Mary, Mother of God, pray for us sinners now and at the hour of our death. Amen.
1: Hail Mary, full of grace, the Lord is with thee. Blessed art thou amongst women, and blessed is the fruit of thy womb, Jesus.

0: full of grace, the Lord is with thee. Blessed art thou among women, and blessed is the fruit of thy womb, Jesus. Hail Mary, full of grace, the Lord is with thee. Blessed art thou amongst women, and blessed is the fruit of thy womb, Jesus.
1: Holy Mary, Mother of God, pray for us sinners now and at the hour of our death. Amen.
0: Hail Mary, full of grace, the Lord is with thee. Blessed art thou amongst women, and blessed is the fruit of thy womb, Jesus. Full of grace, the Lord is with thee. Blessed art thou amongst women, and blessed is the fruit of thy womb, Jesus.
1: Holy Mary, Mother of God, pray for us sinners now and at the hour of our death. Amen.
0: Hail Mary, full of grace, the Lord is with thee. Blessed art thou amongst women, and blessed is the fruit of thy womb, Jesus.

0: full of grace, the Lord is with thee. Blessed art thou amongst women, and blessed is the fruit of thy womb, Jesus. Full of grace, the Lord is with thee. Blessed art thou amongst women, and blessed is the fruit of thy womb, Jesus.
1: Holy Mary, Mother of God, pray for us sinners now and at the hour of our death. Amen.
0: Hail Mary, full of grace, the Lord is with thee. Blessed art thou amongst women, and blessed is the fruit of thy womb, Jesus.

0: be to the Father, and to the Son, and to the Holy Spirit.
1: As it was in the beginning, is now, and ever shall be, world without end. Amen.
0: O my Jesus,
2: the second sorrowful mystery, the scourging at the pillar.
0: Our Father, who art in heaven, hallowed be thy name. Thy kingdom come, thy will be done on earth as it is in heaven. Full of grace, the Lord is with thee. Blessed art thou amongst women, and blessed is the fruit of thy womb, Jesus.
1: Holy Mary, Mother of God, pray for us sinners now and at the hour of our death. Amen.
0: Hail Mary, full of grace, the Lord is with thee. Blessed art thou amongst women, and blessed is the fruit of thy womb, Jesus. Hail Mary, full of grace, the Lord is with thee. Blessed art thou amongst women, and blessed is the fruit of thy womb, Jesus.
1: Holy Mary, Mother of God, pray for us sinners, now and at the hour of our death. Amen.
0: Hail Mary, full of grace, the Lord is with thee. Blessed art thou amongst women, and blessed is the fruit of thy womb, Jesus. Hail Mary, full of grace, the Lord is with thee. Blessed art thou amongst women, and blessed is the fruit of thy womb, Jesus.
1: Holy Mary, Mother of God, pray for us sinners, now and at the hour of our death.
0: Amen. Hail Mary, full of grace, the Lord is with thee. Blessed art thou amongst women, and blessed is the fruit of thy womb, Jesus. Hail Mary, full of grace, the Lord is with thee. Blessed art thou amongst women, and blessed is the fruit of thy womb, Jesus.
1: Holy Mary, Mother of God, pray for us sinners, now and at the hour of
0: death. Hail Mary, full of grace, the Lord is with thee. Blessed art thou among women, and blessed is the fruit of thy womb, Jesus. Full of grace, the Lord is with thee. Blessed art thou among women, and blessed is the fruit of thy womb, Jesus.
1: Holy Mary, Mother of God, pray for us sinners, now and at the hour of death. Amen.
0: Hail Mary, full of grace, the Lord is with thee. Blessed art thou among women, and blessed is the fruit of thy womb, Jesus. Be to the Father, and to the Son, and to the Holy Spirit.
1: As it was in the beginning, is now, and ever shall be, world without end. Amen.
0: O my Jesus,
1: forgive us our sins, save us from the fires of hell, and lead all souls to heaven, especially those who most need thy mercy.
2: The third sorrowful mystery, the crowning with thorns.
0: Our Father, who art in heaven, hallowed be thy name. Thy kingdom come, thy will be done on earth as it is in heaven. Full of grace, the Lord is with thee. Blessed art thou amongst women, and blessed is the fruit of thy womb, Jesus.
1: Holy Mary, Mother of God, pray for us sinners, now and at the hour of
0: our death. Amen. Hail Mary, full of grace, the Lord is with thee. Blessed art thou amongst women, and blessed is the fruit of thy womb, Jesus. Hail Mary, full of grace, the Lord is with thee. Blessed art thou amongst women, and blessed is the fruit of thy womb, Jesus.

0: Hail Mary, full of grace, the Lord is with thee. Blessed art thou amongst women, and blessed is the fruit of thy womb, Jesus. Hail Mary, full of grace, the Lord is with thee. Blessed art thou amongst women, and blessed is the fruit of thy womb, Jesus.
1: Holy Mary, Mother
0: of God, pray for us sinners, now and at the hour of our death. Hail Mary, full of grace, the Lord is with thee. Blessed art thou amongst women, and blessed is the fruit of thy womb, Jesus. Hail Mary, full of grace, the Lord is with thee. Blessed art thou amongst women, and blessed is the fruit of thy womb, Jesus.
1: Holy Mary, Mother of God, pray for us sinners, now and at the hour of
0: death. Hail Mary, full of grace, the Lord is with thee. Blessed art thou amongst women, and blessed is the fruit of thy womb, Jesus. Hail Mary, full of grace, the Lord is with thee. Blessed art thou amongst women, and blessed is the fruit of thy womb, Jesus.
1: Holy Mary, Mother of God, pray for us sinners, now and at the hour of death.
0: Hail Mary, full of grace, the Lord is with thee. Blessed art thou amongst women, and blessed is the fruit of thy womb, Jesus.
1: Holy
0: be to the Father, and to the Son, and to the Holy Spirit.
2: As it was in the beginning, is now, and ever shall be, world without end. Amen.
0: O my Jesus,
2: forgive us our sins, save us from the fires of hell, and lead all souls to heaven, especially those who most need thy mercy.
3: The fourth sorrowful mystery, the carrying of the cross.
0: Our Father, who art in heaven, hallowed be thy name. Thy kingdom come, thy will be done on earth as it is in heaven. Full of grace, the Lord is with thee. Blessed art thou among women, and blessed is the fruit of thy womb, Jesus.
1: Holy Mary, Mother of God, pray for us sinners, now and at the hour of death.
0: Hail Mary, full of grace, the Lord is with thee. Blessed art thou among women, and blessed is the fruit of thy womb, Jesus. Full of grace, the Lord is with thee. Blessed art thou among women, and blessed is the fruit of thy womb, Jesus.
1: Holy Mary, Mother of God, pray for us sinners, now and at the hour of death.
0: Hail Mary, full of grace, the Lord is with thee. Blessed art thou among women, and blessed is the fruit of thy womb, Jesus. Full of grace, the Lord is with thee. Blessed art thou among women, and blessed is the fruit of thy womb, Jesus.
1: Holy Mary, Mother of God, pray for us sinners, now and at the hour of death.
0: Hail Mary, full of grace, the Lord is with thee. Blessed art thou among women, and blessed is the fruit of thy womb, Jesus. Hail Mary, full of grace, the Lord is with thee. Blessed art thou among women, and blessed is the fruit of thy womb, Jesus. Hail Mary, full of grace, the Lord is with thee. Blessed art thou among women, and blessed is the fruit of thy womb, Jesus. Hail Mary, full of grace, the Lord is with thee. Blessed art thou among women, and blessed is the fruit of thy womb, Jesus.
4: Holy Mary, Mother of God, pray for us sinners, now and at the
0: hour of death. Hail Mary, full of grace, the Lord is with thee. Blessed art thou among women, and blessed is the fruit of thy womb, Jesus.
5: Be to the Father, and to the Son, and to the Holy Spirit.
6: As it was in the beginning, is now, and ever shall be, world without end. Amen.
5: O my Jesus,
7: forgive us our sins, save us from the fires of hell, and lead all souls to heaven, especially those who most need thy mercy.
3: The fifth sorrowful mystery, the crucifixion.
0: Our Father, who art in heaven, hallowed be thy name. Thy kingdom come, thy will be done on earth as it is in heaven. Full of grace, the Lord is with thee. Blessed art thou among women, and blessed is the fruit of thy womb, Jesus.
4: Holy Mary, Mother of God, pray for us sinners, now and at the hour of death. Amen.
0: Hail Mary, full of grace, the Lord is with thee. Blessed art thou among women, and blessed is the fruit of thy womb, Jesus. Hail Mary, full of grace, the Lord is with thee. Blessed art thou among women, and blessed is the fruit of thy womb, Jesus.
4: Holy Mary, Mother of God, pray for us sinners, now and at the hour of death. Amen.
0: Hail Mary, full of grace, the Lord is with thee. Blessed art thou among women, and blessed is the fruit of thy womb, Jesus. Hail Mary, full of grace, the Lord is with thee. Blessed art thou among women, and blessed is the fruit of thy womb, Jesus.
4: Holy Mary, Mother of God, pray for us sinners, now and at the hour of death. Amen.
0: Hail Mary, full of grace, the Lord is with thee. Blessed art thou among women, and blessed is the fruit of thy womb, Jesus. Hail Mary, full of grace, the Lord is with thee. Blessed art thou among women, and blessed is the fruit of thy womb, Jesus.
4: Holy Mary, Mother of God, pray for us sinners, now and at the hour of death.
0: Amen. Hail Mary, full of grace, the Lord is with thee. Blessed art thou among women, and blessed is the fruit of thy womb, Jesus.
4: Sinners, now and at the hour of death. Amen.
0: full of grace, the Lord is with thee. Blessed art thou among women, and blessed is the fruit of thy womb, Jesus. Hail Mary, full of grace, the Lord is with thee. Blessed art thou among women, and blessed is the fruit of thy womb, Jesus. Glory be to the Father, and to the Son, and to the Holy Spirit. My Jesus,
2: forgive us our sins, save us from the fires of hell, and lead all souls to heaven, especially those who most need thy mercy.
0: Hail, Holy Queen.
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0: 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Amen.
1: May the divine assistance remain always with us. In the name of the Father, and the Son, and the Holy Spirit.

0: The Assumption of the Blessed Virgin Mary, a singular participation of the Blessed Mother in her Son's resurrection. Join the faithful in a liturgical celebration of the divine revelation of Mary's Assumption. EWTN takes you to the Basilica of the National Shrine of the Immaculate Conception in Washington, D.C. for the solemn Mass of the Assumption. 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
1: Family, a prayer that we pray together is a...
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against the wickedness and snares of the devil. May God rebuke him, we humbly pray. And do thou, O Prince of the heavenly hosts, by the power of God, cast into hell Satan and all the evil spirits who prowl about the world seeking the ruin of souls. Amen.

Prayer for vocations. God our Father, who wills that all men be saved and come to the knowledge of your truth, we beg you to send laborers into your harvest and grant them grace to speak your word with all boldness, so that your word may spread and be glorified, and all nations may know you, the only God, and him whom you have sent, Jesus Christ, your Son, our Lord. Amen. Our Lady, Queen of the Americas, Mary, Mother of the Franciscan Missionaries of the Eternal Word, pray for us.

In the beginning was the Word. The Word was with God. And the Word was God. All that came to be had life in him, and that life was the light of men, a light that shines in the dark, a light that darkness could not overpower.

Good evening. This evening we're going to look at St. Matthew's Gospel. St. Matthew is an apostle that gives us great courage and strength because he speaks so much of the mercy of God and the compassion of Jesus for poor sinners. And we're all in that boat, you know, we're all in that boat of having to look at God and say, I'm sorry. And we do that many times a day. And we get discouraged. We just disheartened because we feel, well, you know, how many times do I have to say I'm sorry? We wonder how many times I'm going to fall into these imperfections or sins or these frailties. How many times? And we just get disheartened. We say, well, it's not worth it. We just had constant struggle. You think you got it made, you think you've conquered something, and all of a sudden some temptation comes along, something hidden comes along, and down you go. Well, the Gospel of Matthew, if you've ever been in that kind of discouraging position, gives us courage. There are many, many examples of how Jesus treated real, true, sincere sinners. The people that Jesus was very, very hard on were the Pharisees, those proud people, really didn't commit too many sins as far as the commandments were concerned. They kept the commandments, but their pride and arrogance, they looked down on people, lorded over everyone. They were so justified in their own eyes, never needed repentance, never felt they needed to say to God, I'm sorry. And so Jesus was very hard, but he was very compassionate. Now, he didn't give you a lot of leeway. You know, in today's world, we just think all we need to say is I'm sorry to Jesus, and you continue on in a sinful life. That's presumption. It means I presume upon God's mercy. It's an act of pride because what I'm saying to the Lord is, look, you're compassionate, so I can sin all I want, and then I'll ask for mercy, and you'll be merciful, and that's presumption. So when we talk about sinners, we're talking about people who have their weaknesses and their sinner condition, and they rise and they fall, but they are really and truly repentant. They're really repentant.

repent, and they have every determination they shall not do this again. And then there comes a time in our life, perhaps, when we really do fall. You know, it's those times when you think you've fallen so far that God cannot forgive you. When your sin is greater than His mercy. Actually, we call that the sin against the Holy Spirit. Why? Because if you think that your sins are greater than God's mercy, then you don't ask forgiveness. And that leads to a condition, an attitude of pride. It looks like repentance, but it's remorse instead. That's what Judas had, remorse. And so this evening, to give ourselves a little courage, there is in the 26th chapter of St. Matthew a marvelous example of two different kinds of sorrow for sin. If you have your scripture with you, turn to Matthew 26 and 69th verse. The 69th verse. And this is when the Lord had been captured in the Garden of Olives, and he had gone before the Sanhedrin, and he was being tried. And Peter followed, though, at a distance. He was sitting outside in the courtyard, in fact, and it said a servant girl came up to him and said, "You too were with Jesus the Galilean?" But he denied it. He denied it in front of everybody. What does that mean, he denied it? Well, what it meant was that he said, "I was not with Jesus of Nazareth." See what fear did to Peter. His emotions were just out of control. He had grief in his heart over the terrible reality that one of their own had denied Jesus, had betrayed him. And there he was before the Sanhedrin, about to be condemned by unjust people, judges. And he was frightened. And who did he think of? Jesus? No, he thought of Peter, as most of us do. And he said, "I do not know what you're talking about." But when he went out to the gates, another servant girl saw him and said to the people all around, "This man was with Jesus the Nazarene." And again, this time his emotions are coming up to a fever pitch and he takes an oath. He takes an oath and he said, "I do not know the man." It's hard to believe a man like Peter would do that. Can you kind of recall Peter, the man who said, "Thou art the Christ, the Son of the living God." The great fisherman who walked on the water. And yet here he is, after having seen miracle upon miracle, and the dead rising, the lame walking, and the deaf hearing, and the blind seeing. He says, I don't know this man. Can't you just feel the hurt? You ever been hurt that way? I think everybody has at one time or other. Had a dear, dear friend. Something happens to you where you need a shoulder to cry on, or you need confirmation, assurance, or you need defense.
And they turn around as if they never knew you. I don't think there's any hurt in the whole world that can compare with being terribly crushed by a dear person.

You know, we don't always think of Peter having an accent, but he had a Galilean accent. It was rather peasant. It was not the best. And that's one of the beauties of Jesus. There are many, many. One is he did not disdain being called the Galilean. Well, now Peter is really scared and he's running. And he curses. Not only that, but he called down curses on himself. I don't know what kind of curses they had in those days. Like, may fire fall from heaven upon me, or may the lightning strike me dead. We've heard little things like that. I mean, he was frightened, and he was made an oath. He was just scared stiff. All the time, though, you see, he's going down, really down. And then, the moment he took that oath and said the third time, I do not know the man, the cock crew. And Peter remembered something. And when he remembered Jesus, that's important to really look at now. If you're following your scriptures, look at that last sentence. He said, Peter remembered what Jesus had said to him. Before the cock crows, you will have disowned me three times. And he went out and wept bitterly, very repentant. You see, that's a kind of clue, isn't it, for you and I? We shouldn't let ourselves go as far down as Peter did. It should be that in the very beginning of a temptation, in the very beginning of something that wants you to hate someone or not forgive, all that great reasoning we go through. Well, so-and-so really did hurt me. They really were unjust. They really cheated me. And so they use the human truth. Human truth. To give themselves the excuse of sinning. And you see, when we do that, it's very hard to resist the temptation. And Peter felt in his heart, as he was denying the Lord once, twice, three times, he had it in his heart that he was defending himself. He had a right to save his own life. Obviously, Jesus was out of his hands. There's nothing he could do. He hadn't listened when Jesus said, I must go to Jerusalem and be crowned with thorn and scourged and crucified. He hadn't heard it. He didn't want to hear it. In fact, at one point, he drew the Lord aside and he said, hey, wait a minute. If you're going to go to Jerusalem and all these are going to happen, things are going to happen to you, forget it. Don't go. And Jesus said, get thee behind me, Satan. Call him a devil. Oh, my Lord. I think that you and I get in that same position when we don't remember Jesus. He remembered Jesus, remembered what he said. Oh, I know what some of you are thinking. You say, well, I never saw Jesus. I mean, after all, I've never lived with Jesus 3 years. Oh, you've seen Jesus. You know Jesus. If you're a Christian, you should know your Savior. You should know Jesus. Because he has saved you. He loves you. Everything good that happens to you comes from him. Everything. And even those things that are not so good are permitted.

for a greater good. Jesus reminded the Lord must permit many things in our life sometimes, because we're all victims of other people's bad choices and sometimes our own bad choices. And so Jesus takes advantage of those occasions to make us patient, humble, to grow in faith and hope and love. And in the midst of great tragedies, many times in great suffering, God brings beautiful jewels and treasures. Well, that last sentence tells us something. It said, he went out and wept bitterly. Went out and wept bitterly. Now, we have another sinner. Another sinner who did almost similar to Jesus. It's Judas. Judas. When he found, it says here, right down here in chapter 27, verse 3. It said, when he found Jesus had been condemned, Judas, his betrayer, was filled with remorse. He took the 30 pieces of silver and went to the chief priests and elders. He said, I have sinned. He knew it. He knew it. I have betrayed innocent blood. And you know what they said? What's that to us? That's your concern. That's your problem. Anybody ever get you into a problem? Some of you young girls betrayed by your boyfriends because you made a mistake and you're pregnant. And you go to this young man that you thought loved you and you love, and he looks at you and says, hey, that's your problem. There are many of you out there who have had that kind of hurt. It's a terrible thing. Well, Judas now, he couldn't take that. Because he did not remember Jesus. He did not remember. He did not recall the merciful Jesus who forgave an adulteress, who forgave Matthew, who must have forgiven Judas himself many times. I personally think Judas was a character. He was a thief. A man who was constantly complaining about the money and where it was going and why they weren't keeping more. Always mundane, always had money on his mind. So Judas flung those pieces of silver on the temple's steps and he ran. Well, he ran and hung himself. Well, you say, well, what's the difference between Peter and Judas? The difference is vast. Because Peter was repentant. Repentant. And Judas was remorseful. Say, well, what's the difference? Well, if you read this carefully, you'll see the difference. Repentance remembers love and repents not so much over the sin it committed, but over the fact that it has offended a gentle, loving, compassionate God. And the thought of having offended Jesus, that wonderful God-man who forgave Peter, who gave him the keys of the kingdom and said, thou art Peter, and upon this rock I will

build my church. Judas now was remorseful. He knew he sinned, but so did Peter. He knew he betrayed innocent blood, and so did Peter. But he went out and hung himself. It never dawned on Judas that the mercy of Jesus and the compassion of Jesus was greater than his sin. It did dawn on Peter. Judas was not convinced of the divinity of Christ. And so he looked at a man that he denied, that he betrayed, and said, I have betrayed an innocent man. Innocent man. Peter knew who Jesus was. He didn't forget. And though he wept bitterly, I can imagine Peter sitting in some corner or some cave or rock saying, oh God, I am so sorry. I was so weak. Jesus deserves so much more. And cry because he offended Jesus. In another gospel, it said that at that moment that he denied and the cock crew and it dawned on Peter what happened. Another gospel says, and Jesus, passing through the courtyard, looked at Peter. Looked at Peter, and Peter went out and wept bitterly. Can you imagine the hurt but compassionate eyes of Jesus? Can you imagine Jesus looking at Peter? Oh, you can't hardly imagine that. And that's why, you see, there is such a difference. Judas committed suicide because he would not face his Lord and say, I'm sorry. See, that is a sin against the Holy Spirit, to refuse to say to the one you offended, to Jesus, to the Father, the Spirit, I'm sorry. That's all it takes. Not like a big deal. It's to acknowledge my sin and to say I'm sorry. One of the greatest evils today is that so many people are telling you this is not a sin and that's not a sin. And all of these things are not sin. You just have to love. But love and sin don't go together. They don't go together. You cannot slap someone in the face and say, I love you. That's ridiculous. But we slap God in the face when we sin, and we have big sins today. Fornication, immorality, adultery. We do. It's unbelievable what people do today under the guise of God's compassion. Well, you got misdirected faith or no faith at all. How would you like it if your husband came up to me and slammed up to you, rather, and slapped you in the face and said, I love you? But that's the essence of sin. And that's a lie. That would be a lie.
And so Peter acknowledged his sin and said, I'm sorry. Judas said, I sinned against an innocent man. He lost sight of the divinity of Jesus. And he was not repentant, he was remorseful. And he said, I got to get away from this thing. Never dawned on him. And if it did, he thought that his sin was greater than God's mercy. You know, no one can forgive another person if that person ever says, I'm sorry. There's no way. No way at all. You cannot. If a person is not at all repentant, and that's happened to you, I'm sure sometimes, somebody has hurt you deeply and you go up to them and say, I am very hurt over this. Well, I didn't do anything. She says, I am very hurt, well, that's your problem. You see, did you understand? We understand things on a human level, especially when we're, as far as we're concerned, but when it comes to our relationship with God, we kind of take away that experience, and we look at God and say, hey, you got to forgive me. Well, we need courage today. Because don't be like Judas. Don't get discouraged, so remorseful that you will not say to Jesus, I don't care what sins you've committed. The greatest thing Judas did was to deny the Lord mercy, giving him mercy and forgiveness. Can you imagine what the world would be like if we could say that Judas was forgiven by God? No one would ever, ever become disheartened. But he denied that glory to God by committing suicide and saying, no, God cannot forgive me. So don't do that. Those of you listening to me this evening, whatever you're doing, repent, change your life, turn it over to the Lord. Say, Lord, I am not going to commit this sin again. Your grace is greater than my weakness. And no matter what it is, He will forgive you. Just say, I'm sorry, Lord Jesus, and a flood of mercy will come upon you as it did Peter. Because at that moment you say, I am sorry, the eyes of Jesus look into your soul. And at that moment, that beautiful strength will return to you. If you're Catholic, go to confession as fast as possible. You're going to feel as free as a breeze. So, it's almost time to go. I hope you've gotten courage from Peter, that great man who really and truly loved Jesus. Good evening.

O my Lord Jesus Christ, you have made this journey to die for me with unspeakable love, and I have so many times ungratefully abandoned you. But now I love you with all my heart, and because I love you, I am sincerely sorry for ever having offended you. Pardon me, my God, and permit me to accompany you on this journey. You go to die for love of me. I want, my beloved Redeemer, to die for love of you. My Jesus, I will live and die always united to you. The first station. Pilate condemns Jesus to die. Consider how Jesus Christ, after being scourged and crowned with thorns, was unjustly condemned by Pilate to die on the cross. My adorable Jesus, it was not Pilate. No, it was my sins that condemned you to die. I beseech you, by the merits of this sorrowful journey, to assist my soul on its journey to eternity. I love you, my beloved Jesus. I love you more than I love myself. With all my heart, I repent of ever having offended you. Never let me be separated from you again. Grant that I may love you always, and then do with me as you will. Our Father, who art in heaven, hallowed be thy name. Thy kingdom come, thy will be done, on earth as it is in heaven. Give us this day our daily bread, and forgive us our trespasses, as we forgive those who trespass against us. And lead us not into temptation, but deliver us from evil. Amen. Hail Mary, full of grace, the Lord is with thee. Blessed art thou amongst women, and blessed is the fruit of thy womb, Jesus. Holy Mary, Mother of God, pray for us sinners, now and at the hour of our death. Amen. Glory be to the Father, and to the Son, and to the Holy Spirit, as it was in the beginning, is now, and ever shall be, world without end. Amen. The second station. Jesus accepts his cross. Consider Jesus as he walked this road with a cross on his shoulders, thinking of us and offering to his Father, on our behalf, the death he was about to suffer. My most beloved Jesus, I embrace all the sufferings you have destined for me until death. I beg you, by all you suffered in carrying your cross, to help me carry mine with your perfect peace and resignation. I love you, Jesus, my love. I repent of ever having offended you. Never let me be separated from you again. Grant that I may love you always, and then do with me as you will. Our Father, who art in heaven, hallowed be thy name. Thy kingdom come, thy will be done, on earth as it is in heaven. Give us this day our daily bread, and forgive us our trespasses, as we forgive those who trespass against us. And lead us not into temptation, but deliver us from evil. Amen. Hail Mary, full of grace, the Lord is with thee. Blessed art thou amongst women, and blessed is the fruit of thy womb, Jesus. Holy Mary, Mother of God, pray for us sinners, now and at the hour of our death. Amen. Glory be to the Father, and to the Son, and to the Holy Spirit, as it was in the beginning, is now, and ever shall be, world without end. Amen. The third station, Jesus falls the first time. Consider the first fall of Jesus. Loss of blood from the scourging and crowning with thorns had so weakened him that he could hardly walk. And yet, he had to carry that great load upon his shoulders. As the soldiers struck him cruelly, he fell several times under the heavy cross.
My beloved Jesus, it was not the weight of the cross, but the weight of my sins which made you suffer so much. By the merits of this first fall, save me.

from falling into mortal sin. I love you, O my Jesus, with all my heart. I am sorry that I have offended you. May I never offend you again. Grant that I may love you always, and then do with me as you will. Our Father, who art in heaven, hallowed be thy name. Thy kingdom come, thy will be done, on earth as it is in heaven. Give us this day our daily bread, and forgive us our trespasses, as we forgive those who trespass against us. And lead us not into temptation, but deliver us from evil. Amen. Hail Mary, full of grace, the Lord is with thee. Blessed art thou amongst women, and blessed is the fruit of thy womb, Jesus. Holy Mary, Mother of God, pray for us sinners, now and at the hour of our death. Amen. Glory be to the Father, and to the Son, and to the Holy Spirit, as it was in the beginning, is now, and ever shall be, world without end. Amen. The fourth station. Jesus meets his afflicted mother. Consider how the Son met his mother on his way to Calvary. Jesus and Mary gazed at each other, and their looks became as so many arrows to wound those hearts which loved each other so tenderly. My most loving Jesus, by the pain you suffered in this meeting, grant me the grace of being truly devoted to your most holy mother. And you, my Queen, who is overwhelmed with sorrow, obtain for me by your prayers a tender and a lasting remembrance of the passion of your divine Son. I love you, Jesus, my love, above all things. I repent of ever having offended you. Never allow me to offend you again. Grant that I may love you always, and then do with me as you will. Our Father, who art in heaven, hallowed be thy name. Thy kingdom come, thy will be done, on earth as it is in heaven. Give us this day our daily bread, and forgive us our trespasses, as we forgive those who trespass against us. And lead us not into temptation, but deliver us from evil. Amen. Hail Mary, full of grace, the Lord is with thee. Blessed art thou amongst women, and blessed is the fruit of thy womb, Jesus. Holy Mary, Mother of God, pray for us sinners, now and at the hour of our death. Amen. Glory be to the Father, and to the Son, and to the Holy Spirit, as it was in the beginning, is now, and ever shall be, world without end. Amen. The fifth station, Simon helps carry the cross. Consider how weak and weary Jesus was. At each step, he was at the point of expiring. Fearing that he would die on the way when they wished him to die the infamous death of the cross, they forced Simon of Cyrene to help carry the cross after our Lord. My beloved Jesus, I will not refuse the cross as Simon did. I accept it and embrace it. I accept in particular the death that is destined for me, with all the pains that may accompany it. I unite it to your death, and I offer it to you. You have died for love of me. I would like to die for love of you and to please you. Help me by your grace. I love you, Jesus, my love. I repent of ever having offended you. Never let me offend you again. Grant that I may love you always, and then do with me as you will. Our Father, who art in heaven, hallowed be thy name. Thy kingdom come, thy will be done, on earth as it is in heaven. Give us this day our daily bread, and forgive us our trespasses, as we forgive those who trespass against us. And lead us not into temptation, but deliver us from evil. Amen. Hail Mary, full of grace, the Lord is with thee. Blessed art thou amongst women, and blessed is the fruit of thy womb, Jesus.

Holy Mary, Mother of God, pray for us sinners, now and at the hour of our death. Amen. Glory be to the Father, and to the Son, and to the Holy Spirit, as it was in the beginning, is now, and ever shall be, world without end. Amen. The sixth station, Veronica offers her veil to Jesus. Consider the compassion of the holy woman Veronica. Seeing Jesus in such distress, his face bathed in sweat and blood, she presented him with her veil. Jesus wiped his face and left upon the cloth the image of his sacred countenance. My beloved Jesus, your face was beautiful before you began this journey, but now it no longer appears beautiful, and it is disfigured with wounds and blood. Alas, my soul also was once beautiful when it received your grace in baptism, but I have since then disfigured it with my sins. You alone, my Redeemer, can restore it to its former beauty. Do this by the merits of your passion, and then do with me as you will. Our Father, who art in heaven, hallowed be thy name. Thy kingdom come, thy will be done, on earth as it is in heaven. Give us this day our daily bread, and forgive us our trespasses, as we forgive those who trespass against us. And lead us not into temptation, but deliver us from evil. Amen. Hail Mary, full of grace, the Lord is with thee. Blessed art thou amongst women, and blessed is the fruit of thy womb, Jesus. Holy Mary, Mother of God, pray for us sinners, now and at the hour of our death. Amen. Glory be to the Father, and to the Son, and to the Holy Spirit, as it was in the beginning, is now, and ever shall be, world without end. Amen. The seventh station, Jesus falls the second time. Consider how the second fall of Jesus under his cross renews the pain and all the wounds of his head and the members of our afflicted Lord. My most gentle Jesus, how many times you have forgiven me, and how many times I have fallen again and begun again to offend you. By the merits of this second fall, give me the grace to persevere in your love until death. Grant that in all my temptations I may always have recourse to you. I love you, Jesus, my love, with all my heart. I am sorry that I have offended you. Never let me offend you again. Grant that I may love you always, and then do with me as you will. Our Father, who art in heaven, hallowed be thy name. Thy kingdom come, thy will be done, on earth as it is in heaven. Give us this day our daily bread, and forgive us our trespasses, as we forgive those who trespass against us. And lead us not into temptation, but deliver us from evil. Amen. Hail Mary, full of grace, the Lord is with thee. Blessed art thou amongst women, and blessed is the fruit of thy womb, Jesus. Holy Mary, Mother of God, pray for us sinners, now and at the hour of our death. Amen. Glory be to the Father, and to the Son, and to the Holy Spirit, as it was in the beginning, is now, and ever shall be, world without end. Amen. The eighth station, Jesus speaks to the women. Consider how the women wept with compassion, seeing Jesus so distressed and dripping with blood as he walked along. Jesus said to them, "Weep not so much for me, but rather for your children." My Jesus, laden with sorrows, I weep for the sins which I have committed against you, because of the punishment I deserve for them, and still more, because of the displeasure I have caused you, who have loved me with an infinite love. It is your love, more than the fear of hell, which makes me weep for my sins.

My Jesus, I love you more than myself. I am sorry that I have offended you. Never allow me to offend you again. Grant that I may love you always, and then do with me as you will. Our Father, who art in heaven, hallowed be thy name. Thy kingdom come, thy will be done, on earth as it is in heaven. Give us this day our daily bread, and forgive us our trespasses, as we forgive those who trespass against us. And lead us not into temptation, but deliver us from evil. Amen. Hail Mary, full of grace, the Lord is with thee. Blessed art thou amongst women, and blessed is the fruit of thy womb, Jesus. Holy Mary, Mother of God, pray for us sinners, now and at the hour of our death. Amen. Glory be to the Father, and to the Son, and to the Holy Spirit, as it was in the beginning, is now, and ever shall be, world without end. Amen. The ninth station. Jesus falls the third time. Consider how Jesus Christ fell for the third time. He was extremely weak, and the cruelty of his executioners was excessive. They tried to hasten his steps, though he hardly had strength to move. My outraged Jesus, by the weakness you suffered in going to Calvary, give me enough strength to overcome all human respect and all my evil passions, which have led me to despise your friendship. I love you, Jesus, my love, with all my heart. I am sorry for ever having offended you. Never permit me to offend you again. Grant that I may love you always, and then do with me as you will. Our Father, who art in heaven, hallowed be thy name. Thy kingdom come, thy will be done, on earth as it is in heaven. Give us this day our daily bread, and forgive us our trespasses, as we forgive those who trespass against us. And lead us not into temptation, but deliver us from evil. Amen. Hail Mary, full of grace, the Lord is with thee. Blessed art thou amongst women, and blessed is the fruit of thy womb, Jesus. Holy Mary, Mother of God, pray for us sinners, now and at the hour of our death. Amen. Glory be to the Father, and to the Son, and to the Holy Spirit, as it was in the beginning, is now, and ever shall be, world without end. Amen. The tenth station. Jesus is stripped of his garments. Consider how Jesus was violently stripped of his clothes by his executioners. The inner garments adhered to his lacerated flesh, and the soldiers tore them off so roughly that the skin came with them. Have pity for your Savior, so cruelly treated, and tell him, my innocent Jesus, by the torment you suffered in being stripped of your garments, help me to strip myself of all attachment to the things of earth, that I may place my love in you, who are so worthy of my love. I love you, O Jesus, with all my heart. I am sorry for ever having offended you. Never let me offend you again. Grant that I may love you always, and then do with me as you will. Our Father, who art in heaven, hallowed be thy name. Thy kingdom come, thy will be done, on earth as it is in heaven. Give us this day our daily bread, and forgive us our trespasses, as we forgive those who trespass against us. And lead us not into temptation, but deliver us from evil. Amen. Hail Mary, full of grace, the Lord is with thee. Blessed art thou amongst women, and blessed is the fruit of thy womb, Jesus. Holy Mary, Mother of God, pray for us sinners, now and at the hour of our death. Amen. Glory be to the Father, and to the Son, and to the Holy Spirit, as it was in the beginning, is now, and ever shall be, world without end. Amen. The 11th station. Jesus is nailed to the cross.

Consider Jesus thrown down upon the cross. He stretched out his arms and offered to his eternal Father the sacrifice of his life for our salvation. They nailed his hands and feet, and then raising the cross, left him to die in anguish. My despised Jesus, nail my heart to the cross, that it may always remain there to love you and never leave you again. I love you more than myself. I am sorry for ever having offended you. Never permit me to offend you again. Grant that I may love you always, and then do with me as you will. Our Father, who art in heaven, hallowed be thy name. Thy kingdom come, thy will be done, on earth as it is in heaven. Give us this day our daily bread, and forgive us our trespasses, as we forgive those who trespass against us. And lead us not into temptation, but deliver us from evil. Amen. Hail Mary, full of grace, the Lord is with thee. Blessed art thou amongst women, and blessed is the fruit of thy womb, Jesus. Holy Mary, Mother of God, pray for us sinners, now and at the hour of our death. Amen. Glory be to the Father, and to the Son, and to the Holy Spirit, as it was in the beginning, is now, and ever shall be, world without end. Amen. The 12th station, Jesus dies upon the cross. Consider how your Jesus, after 3 hours of agony on the cross, is finally overwhelmed with suffering and, abandoning himself to the weight of his body, bows his head and dies. My dying Jesus, I devoutly kiss the cross on which you would die for love of me. I deserve, because of my sins, to die a terrible death, but your death is my hope. By the merits of your death, give me the grace to die embracing your feet and burning with love of you. I yield my soul into your hands. I love you with my whole heart. I am sorry that I have offended you. Never let me offend you again. Grant that I may love you always, and then do with me as you will. Our Father, who art in heaven, hallowed be thy name. Thy kingdom come, thy will be done, on earth as it is in heaven. Give us this day our daily bread, and forgive us our trespasses, as we forgive those who trespass against us. And lead us not into temptation, but deliver us from evil. Amen. Hail Mary, full of grace, the Lord is with thee. Blessed art thou amongst women, and blessed is the fruit of thy womb, Jesus. Holy Mary, Mother of God, pray for us sinners, now and at the hour of our death. Amen. Glory be to the Father, and to the Son, and to the Holy Spirit, as it was in the beginning, is now and ever shall be, world without end. Amen. The 13th station, Jesus is taken down from the cross. Consider how, after our Lord had died, he was taken down from the cross by two of his disciples, Joseph and Nicodemus, and placed in the arms of his afflicted mother. She received him with insurmountable tenderness and pressed him close to her bosom. O Mother of sorrows, for the love of your Son, accept me as your servant and pray to him for me. And you, my Redeemer, since you have died for me, allow me to love you, to desire only you, nothing more. I love you, Jesus, my love, and I am sorry that I have offended you. Never let me offend you again. Grant that I may love you always, and then do with me as you will. Our Father, who art in heaven, hallowed be thy name. Thy kingdom come, thy will be done, on earth as it is in heaven. Give us this day our daily bread, and forgive us our trespasses, as we forgive those who trespass against us.

and lead us not into temptation, but deliver us from evil. Amen. Hail Mary, full of grace, the Lord is with thee. Blessed art thou amongst women, and blessed is the fruit of thy womb, Jesus. Holy Mary, Mother of God, pray for us sinners, now and at the hour of our death. Amen. Glory be to the Father, and to the Son, and to the Holy Spirit, as it was in the beginning, is now, and ever shall be, world without end. Amen. The 14th station. Jesus is placed in the sepulchre. Consider how the disciples carried the body of Jesus to its burial, while his holy mother went with them and arranged it in a sepulchre with her own hands. They then closed the tomb and all departed. O my buried Jesus, I kiss the stone that closes you in. But you gloriously did rise again on the third day. I beg you, by your resurrection, that I may be raised gloriously on the last day to be united with you in heaven, to praise you and love you forever. I love you, Jesus, and I repent of ever having offended you. Grant that I may love you always, and then do with me as you will. Our Father, who art in heaven, hallowed be thy name. Thy kingdom come, thy will be done on earth as it is in heaven. Give us this day our daily bread, and forgive us our trespasses, as we forgive those who trespass against us. And lead us not into temptation, but deliver us from evil. Amen. Hail Mary, full of grace, the Lord is with thee. Blessed art thou amongst women, and blessed is the fruit of thy womb, Jesus. Holy Mary, Mother of God, pray for us sinners, now and at the hour of our death. Amen. Glory be to the Father, and to the Son, and to the Holy Spirit, as it was in the beginning, is now, and ever shall be, world without end. Amen. Soul of Christ, sanctify me. Body of Christ, save me. Blood of Christ, inebriate me. Water from Christ's side, wash me. Passion of Christ, strengthen me. O good Jesus, hear me. Within thy wounds, hide me. Suffer me not to be separated from thee. From the malicious enemy, defend me. In the hour of my death, call me, and bid me come unto thee, that I may praise thee with thy saints and with thy angels forever and ever.

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Next time, we'll welcome T.J. Nielsen, a former evangelical, to share what led him home to the Catholic Church. Share the journey next time on EWTN's The Journey Home.

0: In the name of the Father, and of the Son, and of the Holy Spirit, amen. You expired, Jesus, but the source of life gushed forth for souls, and the ocean of mercy opened up for the whole world. O font of life, unfathomable divine mercy, envelop the whole world and empty yourself out upon us. O blood and water, which gushed forth from the heart of Jesus, as a fount of mercy for us, I trust in you. O blood and water, which gushed forth from the heart of Jesus, as a fount of mercy for us, I trust in you. O blood and water, which gushed forth from the heart of Jesus, as a fount of mercy for us, I trust in you. Our Father, who art in heaven, hallowed be thy name. Thy kingdom come, thy will be done, on earth as it is in heaven.
1: Give us this day our daily bread, and forgive us our trespasses, as we forgive those who trespass against us. And lead us not into temptation, but deliver us from evil. Amen.
0: Hail Mary, full of grace, the Lord is with thee. Blessed art thou among women, and blessed is the fruit of thy womb, Jesus.
1: Holy Mary, Mother of God, pray for us sinners, now and at the hour of our death. Amen.
0: I believe in God, the Father Almighty, creator of heaven and earth, and in Jesus Christ, his only Son, our Lord, who was conceived by the Holy Spirit, born of the Virgin Mary, suffered under Pontius Pilate, was crucified, died, and was buried. He descended into hell. On the third day, he rose again from the dead. He ascended into heaven and is seated at the right hand of God, the Father Almighty. From there, he will come to judge the living and the dead.
1: I believe in

Eternal God, in whom mercy is endless and the treasury of compassion inexhaustible, look kindly upon us and increase your mercy in us, that in difficult moments we might not despair nor become despondent, but with great confidence submit ourselves to your holy will, which is love and mercy itself. Amen. In the name of the Father, and of the Son, and of the Holy Spirit.

Ralph Waldo Emerson tells the story of a journey through the States in a coach. It was a day in which the clouds were low and heavily charged, and the people in that coach were silent, preoccupied and sad as they went on their journey. Here and there, the coach stopped. At one place, a young woman got in carrying her baby in her arms. She was tall and radiant and beautiful, and they continued on their journey. But somehow something happened. It seemed as if the atmosphere was completely changed. The people were chatting animatedly one with another now, all because of the advent of this unknown woman and her child into their lives. We too are on a journey down here in this valley of tears. There is a woman and her child in our lives too, but we know who she is. Mary, our life, our sweetness, and our hope. The Vatican Council reminds us that Our Lady must be in our lives under two headings, as our mother and as our model. She's your mother and mine far more truly than that being on earth whom we call mother. For if at this moment you are alive with God's own life, if there is now coursing through your veins and beating next to your heart something of the unending life of the Blessed Trinity, if Christ is being formed in you, if there is in you that grace that will one day blossom into glory, it is all because Our Lady said yes to God when he asked her to be the channel through which he could come and live in you. She is the mother of the Christ who is to be formed in you and me. And we need our mother to help us do the great work that is our challenge in life. Well, my dear friends, you don't need to have much imagination to imagine Our Lady in the 7th month, the 8th month, the 9th month, with life stirring within her. As like all mothers-to-be, she was crocheting and knitting and preparing for the birth of the child. And then one morning, a selfish, moody, compulsive man who had authority from God decided his people should be enrolled. Joseph would go and do his duty. Mary would go with him. They arrived in the crowded city. Every door is closed, every face is hard. There is no room for them in the inn. They have to go into a stable to bring forth the child. You know what the Franciscans have done with the crib. It is so romantic, it is so inspiring. What was the reality? Put yourself in Our Lady's place. Where is the angel now? Where is God now? Has she been forgotten, neglected, abandoned? To bring forth a child in a stable, it does not make sense. But she believed. Isn't that our problem? We always want things to make sense. We have to understand. We have to be able to fathom. We have to be on top of every situation. Our Lady is our model in faith, in accepting what she could not understand. Well, she was about over that shock when she got in for another one. She had to take the child to Egypt. Egypt. If there is a bad word for the Jews, it was Egypt, because she knew all God had to do to get his people out of Egypt. And now send them back into Egypt? It doesn't make sense by our sophisticated standards. And she went, and she stayed, and she returned when the angel told Joseph to Nazareth, and she saw him grow up through the difficult years of adolescence. She saw him become 25, she saw him become 30, doing nothing for the salvation of the world by our standards. And then he went out
and surrounded himself with people who did not understand him, people who were obtuse, selfish, unthinking, and ambitious. At the end, one of them betrayed him and died in despair at his own hands. Another one denied him, and the rest ran and left him to die alone. And the fathers of the church tell us that on that Friday men call good, Mary was the only human being on earth who believed, as she stood at the foot of the cross, that this wreck of humanity dying of a broken heart was God Almighty dying for the salvation of us all. My dear friends, we need Our Lady to teach us how to believe every day, how to accept what we cannot understand, how to allow God to have his way with us, and how to believe as she believed, that his love is the great reality, the unchanging factor in our lives, always, always, always. Surely the prayer of the great St. Bernard is our prayer today. Remember, O most gracious Virgin Mary, that never was it known that anyone who fled to thy protection, implored thy help, or sought thy intercession, was left unaided. Never was it known. Inspired by this confidence, I fly unto you, O Virgin of Virgins, my Mother. To you I come, before you I stand, sinful and sorrowful. O Mother of the Word incarnate, despise not my petitions, but in your mercy, hear and answer me. Amen. God bless you.

0: We can go right back to what was called in Ireland Black 47. It was 1847, and the potato crop failed because we were under foreign rule at that time. Quite a lot of the resources of the country left the country.
1: I can't believe they're taking food out of the country.
2: People not knowing whether they'd literally have a roof over their head that evening.
3: No, nowhere else to go.
4: Leave them alone! Get down!
2: I suppose it's the presence. If she could be present at the cross to deal with that for other people around her at the time, she can be present to us now in dealing with whatever suffering that we are going through.
1: Our Holy Mother has appeared at the chapel. Quickly, come, DC.
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0: The Divine Mercy Chaplet for Kids.
1: Hello, children. Welcome to the Sanctuary of Divine Mercy. It's beautiful, isn't it? I'm Sister Faustina, and I want to introduce you to my friends.
2: Hello!
1: This is Kristen, Ava, Enrique, and Joseph. We're here to pray the Chaplet of Divine Mercy.
0: Excuse me, Sister Faustina.
1: What is it, Kristen?
0: What is the Chaplet of Divine Mercy?
1: It's a very beautiful prayer that's recited all over the world to ask Jesus to forgive us for all the times we've offended him. Let me tell you about something that happened to me many years ago. One day, I was praying in my room when all of a sudden I saw Jesus.
3: Make an image of what you see and write upon it, Jesus, I trust in you. I want this image to be venerated all over the world.
1: From that moment, I dedicated my whole life to telling the world about Jesus' mercy. He awaits with open arms to forgive us through the priest when we take part in the sacrament of confession.
4: Now I understand. At the moment of confession, the priest is Jesus himself.
1: Of course, it's Jesus who forgives us.
4: Does divine mercy mean that Jesus always forgives us?
1: That's right. When we pray the chaplet, we're offering God our Father the sacrifice that Jesus made to atone for our sins and those of the whole world.
0: Jesus' suffering is a great treasure, isn't it, Sister Faustina?
1: That's right. It's a spiritual treasure that is guarded by the Church.
0: Well, I'd like to learn to pray the chaplet.
1: Very well. Let's go into the sanctuary to pray. Now we're going to say the chaplet before Jesus in the Blessed Sacrament. We say the chaplet holding a rosary in our hands. Do you all have a rosary? Very good. Now let's start by saying the Lord's Prayer. Are you all ready? Our Father, who art in heaven, hallowed be thy name. Thy kingdom come, thy will be done, on earth as it is in heaven.
2: Give us this day our daily bread, and forgive us our trespasses, as we forgive those who trespass against us. And lead us not into temptation, but deliver us from evil. Amen.
1: Good. Now we say a Hail Mary. Hail Mary, full of grace, the Lord is with thee. Blessed art thou among women, and blessed is the fruit of thy womb, Jesus.
2: Holy Mary, Mother of God, pray for us sinners now and at the hour of our death. Amen.
1: And now we'll say the Apostles' Creed.
4: Sister Faustina?
1: What is it, Enrique?
4: I don't know the Apostles' Creed.
0: Neither do I.
1: That's all right. We can all pray together.
2: I believe in God, the Father Almighty, creator of heaven and earth, and in Jesus Christ, his only Son, our Lord, who was conceived by the Holy Spirit, born of the Virgin Mary, suffered under Pontius Pilate, was crucified, died, and was buried. He descended into hell. The third day he rose again from the dead. He ascended into heaven and is seated at the right hand of God, the Father Almighty. From thence he shall come to judge the living and the dead. I believe in the Holy Spirit, the Holy Catholic Church, the communion of saints, the forgiveness of sins, the resurrection of the body, and life everlasting. Amen.
1: Excellent. You prayed very well. Now let's continue with our rosaries in our hands. Pay attention. We'll begin the first decade.
0: As if we were going to say the rosary, right?
1: That's right. In the first decade, we contemplate Jesus praying in the Olive Garden. But instead of saying the Lord's Prayer, we say a very beautiful prayer which goes like this. Eternal Father, I offer you the body and blood, soul and divinity of your dearly beloved Son, our Lord Jesus Christ, in atonement for our sins and those of the whole world. Look, Jesus is praying. He knows he's going to suffer a lot for us, and he's offering his sacrifice to the Father, We have to learn to ask God to forgive our sins, which are the cause of Jesus' suffering.
5: Lord, please forgive me for all the bad things I've done today. I fought with my brothers and I didn't do what my mom and dad said. For all these things, Jesus, please forgive me and have mercy on me.
1: At the end of every decade, we say the

0: following prayer. For the sake of his sorrowful passion, have mercy on us and on the whole world. Now, all together. For the sake of his sorrowful passion,
1: have mercy on us and on the whole world.
0: For the sake of his sorrowful passion,
1: have mercy on us and on the whole world.
0: For the sake of his sorrowful passion,
1: have mercy on us and on the whole world.
0: For the sake of his sorrowful passion,
1: have mercy on us and on the whole world.
0: For the sake of his sorrowful passion,
1: have mercy on us and on the whole world.
0: For the sake of his sorrowful passion,
1: have mercy on us and on the whole world.
0: For the sake of his sorrowful passion,
1: have mercy on us and on the whole world.
0: For the sake of his sorrowful passion,
1: have mercy on us and on the whole world.
0: For the sake of his sorrowful passion,
1: have mercy on us and on the whole world.
0: For the sake of his sorrowful passion,
1: have mercy on us and on the whole world.
0: In the second decade, we contemplate the scourging of Jesus. Eternal Father, I offer you the body and blood, soul and divinity of your dearly beloved Son, our Lord Jesus Christ, in atonement for our sins and those of the whole world. They're beating Jesus with a whip.
2: I feel so sorry for him, Sister Faustina.
0: He was humiliated for us and he didn't protest. We can learn from Jesus to do humble tasks with joy.
3: You mean like taking out the trash every night?
0: That's a great idea.
2: Or washing the dishes after dinner, right?
0: That's right. When we do the jobs that nobody else wants to do, God is pleased with us. Let's pray for the sake of his sorrowful passion.
1: Have mercy on us and on the whole world.
0: For the sake of his sorrowful passion.
1: Have mercy on us and on the whole world.
0: For the sake of his sorrowful passion.
1: Have mercy on us and on the whole world.
0: For the sake of his sorrowful passion.
1: Have mercy on us and on the whole world.
0: For the sake of his sorrowful passion.
1: Have mercy on us and on the whole world.
0: For the sake of his sorrowful passion.
1: Have mercy on us and on the whole world.
0: For the sake of his sorrowful passion.
1: Have mercy on us and on the whole world.
0: For the sake of his sorrowful passion.
1: Have mercy on us and on the whole world.
0: For the sake of his sorrowful passion.
1: Have mercy on us and on the whole world.
0: For the sake of his sorrowful passion.
1: Have mercy on us and on the whole world.
0: During the third decade, we contemplate Jesus being crowned with thorns. Eternal Father, I offer you the body and blood, soul and divinity of your dearly beloved Son, our Lord Jesus Christ, in atonement for our sins and those of the whole world.
4: Hail, O King of the Jews!
0: The soldiers placed a crown of thorns on his head and laughed at him. But Jesus forgave them. We can learn from Jesus always to forgive.
3: I'm sorry, Joseph. I took your ball without asking permission.
2: It's okay, I forgive you, just like Jesus always forgives us.
0: Let's pray. For the sake of his sorrowful passion.
1: Have mercy on us and on the whole world.
0: For the sake of his sorrowful passion.
1: Have mercy on us and on the whole world.
0: For the sake of his sorrowful passion.
1: Have mercy on us and on the whole world.
0: For the sake of his sorrowful passion.
1: Have mercy on us and on the whole world.
0: For the sake of his sorrowful passion.
1: Have mercy on us and on the whole world.
0: For the sake of his sorrowful passion.
1: Have mercy on us and on the whole world.
0: For the sake of his sorrowful passion.
1: Have mercy on us and on the whole world.
0: For the sake of his sorrowful passion.
1: Have mercy on us and on the whole world.
0: For the sake of his sorrowful passion.
1: Have mercy on us and on the whole world.
0: For the sake of his sorrowful passion.
1: Have mercy on us and on the whole world.
0: During the fourth decade, we contemplate Jesus carrying the cross. Eternal Father, I offer you the body and blood, soul and divinity of your dearly beloved Son, our Lord Jesus Christ, in atonement for our sins and those of the whole world. Jesus wanted to carry the cross on his

0: own shoulders.
1: Come on, walk faster. At this rate, we're never gonna get there.
0: We can learn from Jesus always to pray, even when it's very hard for us.
2: Jesus, right now I'd like to be playing with my friends, but I know that you're waiting for me in the tabernacle and I wanted to come to be with you for a while.
0: Very good, Joseph. Jesus is very happy with you. For the sake of his sorrowful passion,
3: have mercy on us and on the whole world.
0: For the sake of his sorrowful passion,
3: have mercy on us and on the whole world.
0: For the sake of his sorrowful passion,
3: have mercy on us and on the whole world.
0: For the sake of his sorrowful passion,
3: have mercy on us and on the whole world.
0: For the sake of his sorrowful passion,
3: have mercy on us and on the whole world.
0: For the sake of his sorrowful passion,
3: have mercy on us and on the whole world.
0: For the sake of his sorrowful passion,
3: have mercy on us and on the whole world.
0: For the sake of his sorrowful passion,
3: have mercy on us and on the whole world.
0: For the sake of his sorrowful passion,
3: have mercy on us and on the whole world.
0: For the sake of his sorrowful passion,
3: have mercy on us and on the whole world.
0: During the fifth decade, we contemplate Jesus on the cross. Eternal Father, I offer you the body and blood, soul and divinity of your dearly beloved Son, our Lord Jesus Christ, in atonement for our sins and those of the whole world. The soldiers nailed Jesus to the cross.
4: Father, into your hands I commend my spirit.
0: We can learn from Jesus to offer our struggles to God and always trust in his help.
2: Jesus, I'm going to study really hard for the test tomorrow. I offer you all the hard work I'm doing, and I trust in your help to get a good grade.
0: Let us pray for the sake of his sorrowful passion.
3: Have mercy on us and on the whole world.
0: For the sake of his sorrowful passion.
3: Have mercy on us and on the whole world.
0: For the sake of his sorrowful passion.
3: Have mercy on us and on the whole world.
0: For the sake of his sorrowful passion.
3: Have mercy on us and on the whole world.
0: For the sake of his sorrowful passion.
3: Have mercy on us and on the whole world.
0: For the sake of his sorrowful passion.
3: Have mercy on us and on the whole world.
0: For the sake of his sorrowful passion.
3: Have mercy on us and on the whole world.
0: For the sake of his sorrowful passion.
3: Have mercy on us and on the whole world.
0: For the sake of his sorrowful passion.
3: Have mercy on us and on the whole world.
0: For the sake of his sorrowful passion.
3: Have mercy on us and on the whole world.
2: Sister Faustina, have we finished praying the Chaplet of Divine Mercy?
0: Well, to finish it, all we have to do is pray a very short but very beautiful prayer three times. Listen carefully. Holy God, Holy Mighty One, Holy Immortal One, have mercy on us and on the whole world.
3: Holy God, Holy Mighty One, Holy Immortal One, have mercy on us and on the whole world. Holy God, Holy Mighty One, Holy Immortal One, have mercy on us and on the whole world. Holy God, Holy Mighty One, Holy Immortal One, have mercy on us and on the whole world.
2: Sister Faustina, what does divine mercy mean?
0: Divine mercy is God's forgiveness when we're not good Catholics or when we don't do what we should, obeying our parents, studying, helping others.
2: Is that why we say the chaplet?
0: Yes. God wants us to become closer to him by praying with him always and offering the chaplet for everyone in the world who doesn't love God.
5: Well, I'm going to say the chaplet every single day.
0: I think that's a wonderful idea. We also have to love and forgive others, as God loves and forgives us.
2: But when do we receive God's mercy?
0: God forgives our sins through the sacrament of confession. Jesus is very happy when we say to him, with all our heart, Jesus, I trust in you.

0: The Parable of the Lost Sheep.
1: When the skies were clear and blue, and flocks of sheep roamed the fields in search of fresh green grass, there was a shepherd who had 100 sheep. In the morning, he led them over mountains and hills to the very best meadows. In the evening, when the sheep had eaten their fill, he led them back to the fold where they could sleep peacefully, safe from harm. He was a good shepherd and he loved his sheep. The sheep loved him too, but one of them was very disobedient. She was always looking for a chance to wander off on her own. She thought she knew where to find even better pastures than the one the shepherds had brought them to. She'd seen some grass that looked very green.
2: Oh, why didn't the shepherd show us this delicious grass? Why don't I eat some?
3: Come here! Where are you?
2: No!
3: Snowy!
2: Yes, I'm coming!
4: Pesky shepherd!
1: And so, Snowy reluctantly did as she was told and went back to the flock. The shepherd scolded her, but very gently.
5: Snowy, you can't wander off on your own. It's very dangerous. What would I do if something happened to you? Hey, when are you going to listen to me?
1: Snowy followed the shepherd, thinking about the luscious grass she'd been about to eat. Meanwhile, the sly old wolf was setting another trap.
4: Ha ha ha, now these plastic plants have to look really real. Ha ha ha. Now for the finishing touch. What do you think? Fantastic. Ha ha ha ha.
1: Wearing his disguise, the wolf crept up on the little sheep, determined to separate her from the flock. And when he was close enough...
6: Little sheep.
2: Oh, who's that?
6: It's us, the Tasty Plants.
2: Tasty Plants? Wow, this is great. They followed me. Can I eat you?
6: Yes, you can eat us whenever you want. Come on, follow us.
2: I like to, but I have to stay with the shepherd.
6: Oh, pretty little sheep. You don't have to stay with that boring old shepherd.
2: Boring? He takes

0: He loves you. If he loved you, he'd let you go and eat whatever you liked. But no, he's always calling you back. He wants to keep you locked up in the fold. He won't give you your freedom.
1: That's true. Hey, what's freedom?
0: Don't you know what freedom is? Freedom means doing what you want, when you want, where you want, and how you want. Freedom means doing whatever you feel like.
1: I like the sound of that. I want to be free. I want to eat the tastiest plants. I want to do whatever I feel like. Can I? Can I?
0: Come with me and eat all the plants you want.
2: And so the crafty old wolf began to lead Snowy away from the shepherd. Meanwhile, the rest of the flock had come back to the fold, and the shepherd was counting his sheep.
3: Powder Puff, Curly Locks, Fluffy Tail, Martha Moss, Floppy Ears, and Snowy? Where's Snowy? She hasn't come back to the fold. Has anyone seen Snowy? Snowy! Oh no! Where are you? Snowy! Where are you?
4: I saw her. She went that way, following some funny plants that were walking in front of her.
3: But plants can't walk. The wolf is behind this. I'm going to bring her back. Stay here until I return.
4: What? You're going to leave all 99 of us for one naughty sheep?
3: Oi, don't be so quick to judge her. And get inside the fold.
4: Well, if the wolf eats her up, it's all she deserves. She's a bad sheep.
3: And I told you not to judge her, and don't open this gate for anyone.
2: The shepherd shut the gate and hurried off to look for the little sheep. The wolf had led her a long way from the fold, when all of a sudden, little Snowy had a thought.
1: How come you can walk? Plants don't usually walk around.
0: It's because we're free plants.
1: Ah, of course. You're free plants. I forgot about that. Can I eat you now?
0: Are we a long way from the shepherd?
1: Yes, we're miles away.
0: In that case, it's time to eat. Come on, take a bite. Go ahead.
1: It tastes of plastic.
5: That's because they are plastic. Come here. We're going to eat you up.
1: Shepherd, help me! Shepherd, help me! Come quick!
3: Take that and that, you bad animal. How dare you? That's my hand. You sheep eater, you land napper.

0: There, there. It's all right. It's all over now, little sheep. Everything's all right, Snowy. Calm down. You're all right now.
1: Snowy was so happy to be safe and sound in the shepherd's arms. And as for the wolf, do you know what happened to the wolf? Well, the wolf is still running as fast as his legs can carry him, after the lesson the shepherd taught him. The shepherd carried the little sheep all the way back to the fold on his shoulders. He had found her just in time, and he was very happy, even though the wolf had bitten him. The sheep was very grateful, and never again would she doubt that her shepherd was a good shepherd. That evening, the shepherd threw a party the likes of which the sheep had never seen before. And they all danced together until late in the night. All their neighbours and all their friends were invited, and the crickets, and the frogs, and all the animals in the forest sang along.
2: The Parable of the Lost Sheep.
3: Do I stand up? Do I kneel? Do I talk?

0: bet God's real busy, and that's why he hasn't heard my prayers. I'll pray real fast so he can hear it all. Dear God, please help me with my situation. Put the shack back where it was and draw lots of customers to the shack so I don't have to close it up again. Amen.
1: Milo, you don't have to pray fast. God isn't too busy for you. 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

0: I got it. 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So I'll need to use big words so he'll understand me. Dearest God, thouest art, the grandest lordeth of all the worldeth, pleaseth, assist me with my shack of snack, so it will produceth delicacies for the garden community. Ameneth.
1: You don't have to use fancy words, Milo. Just talk to God like you talk to us. It's like talking to a friend.

0: Jerusalem, the year 33. Hi, everybody. My name is Christine.
1: I'm Eva.
2: My name's Joseph.
3: And I'm Enrique.
0: Do you know why we're here?
1: No.
0: Well, I'll tell you. Come here and listen very carefully. We are here so we can follow Jesus on his way to the cross.
2: You mean the stations of the cross, right?
0: Exactly. The stations of the cross are the passion of Jesus.
3: What does passion mean?
0: It means the suffering Jesus went through for us.
3: So, are we going to pray the stations of the cross?
0: That's right. You see, there are 14 stations of the cross altogether. Each station is something that happened on the way. Come on, let's go to the first station. Now we're at the first station. We're going to see how Jesus was condemned to death. We adore you, O Christ, and we bless you.
4: Because by your holy cross, you have redeemed the world.
0: They're going to condemn Jesus to death. He was handed over to Pilate so he would send him to be crucified.
3: Who's Pilate?
0: He's the Roman procurator.
3: The boss of the Romans?
0: That's right.
5: People of Jerusalem, today is your feast day, and it's customary to free one prisoner. So tell me, who do you want me to release? Jesus, who is called the Messiah, or Barabbas?
6: Free Barabbas!
5: What shall I do then with Jesus?
7: Crucify him! Crucify him!
5: Why? What crime has he committed?
7: Crucify him! Crucify him! Crucify him!

0: I am innocent of this man's blood. It is your responsibility.
1: His blood is on us and is on our children.
2: Jesus hasn't said a word the whole time. He's ready to die for our sins without complaining.
3: Do you remember the last time someone laughed at you? Maybe you felt sad or angry.
4: Yeah, I got really mad.
2: Well, I'm not gonna let anyone laugh at me.
3: No one wants anyone to laugh at them, but you know what? Even if people do laugh at you, the most important thing is to forgive them.
2: I have to forgive people who laugh at me?
3: That's right. You shouldn't tell them off because it's not right. But you should forgive them. Just the way Jesus always forgives us.

0: At the second station, we see how Jesus carries the cross. We adore you, O Christ, and we bless you.
1: Because by your holy cross, you have redeemed the world.
0: Look at him. He's going to die for us. And he's doing it because he loves us so much. Jesus wanted to suffer. And do you know why? To show us that suffering isn't something bad. It's a great treasure.
2: That thing's so heavy.
3: You're telling me.
2: Do you see what I see?
3: That's incredible. He's grabbing hold of the cross without being told.
2: I don't understand. It's like he wants to pick it up.
3: It's as if he loves the cross.
0: Jesus picked up the cross with

0: without hesitation. So whenever you have to help at home or study, jump up and do it right away without being lazy and with a smile on your face.
1: Just like Jesus with the cross.
2: For example, if my mom asks me to help her wash the dishes, I'm happy to do it.
1: Or if she asks me to help feed my little brother, I do it without complaining.

0: 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At the third station, we'll see how Jesus fell to the ground for the first time. We adore you, O Christ, and we bless you.
1: Because by your holy cross, you have redeemed the world.
2: Come on, walk faster. You wanted to carry that cross yourself, didn't you?
0: The cross is very heavy. It's the weight of our sins. But Jesus stands up again and holds on to it even harder. Have you ever lost when you were playing a sport?
3: I have, and it really got me down.
0: Well, don't give up, just like Jesus.
4: Right! Ask Jesus to help you and try even harder.
3: Jesus teaches us to get up again when something goes wrong and to keep on trying.
0: Throughout your life, you'll see plenty of things that take a big effort. When something doesn't turn out the way you want, ask Jesus for help and try again. At the fourth station, we'll see how Jesus meets with his mother, the most blessed Virgin Mary. We adore you, O Christ, and we bless you.
1: Because by your holy cross, you have redeemed the world.
5: My son, what have they done to you?

0: Jesus has come here to obey the will of God the Father, and the Blessed Virgin Mary accepts God's will. Do you remember what she said to the angel?
1: I am the handmaid of the Lord. May it be done to me according to thy word.
0: Have you ever thought about all the ways your mom cares for you?
2: Well, I guess not.
0: Well, she does these things because she loves you. You could thank her now and then.
3: Good idea. I never thought of thanking my mother. But you're right. Thanks, Mom.
4: Thanks? For what?
3: For everything you do for me.
4: You're welcome. I do it with all my love.
0: In the fifth station, we see how Simon of Cyrene helps to carry Jesus' cross. We adore you, O Christ, and we bless you.
5: Because by your holy cross, you have redeemed the world.
6: Hey, hurry up. Can't you go any faster? I want to get this job finished. Hey, you!
7: Me?
6: Yeah, you. You in the brown tunic. What's your name?
7: My name is Simon of Cyrene.
6: Come here and help him carry the cross.
8: Thank you, my friend.
0: Simon helped Jesus to carry the cross. We should always help other people.
2: For example, when you go shopping with your mom and she needs help carrying the bags.
0: That's a good example. Even when it's hard work.
2: Right. I never like carrying the groceries.
3: You can also help her by clearing the table after dinner.
0: That's great. When you help your mom, you're helping Jesus because he said, what you do.

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At the sixth station, Veronica wipes Jesus' face.

0: Hey, what are you doing? Get out of here!
1: I'm going to wipe Jesus' face.
0: Forget it. Go back to your place or we'll whip you back there.
1: Look! Jesus' face is printed on my veil.
2: Jesus left the image of his face on Veronica's veil. You know, this always reminds me that we should share our things with other people.
3: You mean I should let my friends play with my toys?
2: That's right.
3: But they're mine. It's just, if I lend my friend my bike, I won't be able to play with it myself.
2: Jesus was generous because he gave everything. He even gave his own life. And if Jesus gave his life, don't you think we can share our toys or our bicycles for a little while? Jesus is an example of generosity.
3: Joseph, can I borrow your bicycle?
4: Sure. Here it is.
3: Thanks. You're a good and generous friend.
2: At the seventh station, we'll see how Jesus falls to the ground for a second time. We adore you, O Christ, and we bless you.
5: Because by your holy cross, you have redeemed the world.
0: Watch this. Lying on the ground again? Move it! We don't have all day.
2: Jesus fell for a second time, but he got to his feet again, holding tight to the cross. We're just children, and that's why Jesus asks us to make an effort to do the little things in life.
6: Right! Like getting up first thing in the morning.
3: Or doing your homework, even if you don't feel like it.
2: If you do them cheerfully, these little things are a great treasure in the eyes of God. At the eighth station, we'll see how Jesus consoled the women of Jerusalem. We adore you, O Christ, and we bless you.
5: Because by your holy cross, you have redeemed the world.
7: I can't watch this.
8: Daughters of Jerusalem, do not weep for me. Weep for yourselves and for your children.
2: Jesus is suffering for the sins of all mankind, including mine and yours. It's as if everyone's sins had turned into Jesus' cross.
3: And does Jesus always forgive?
2: Yes. When we confess, it's Jesus himself who forgives us through the words of the priest.
3: Jesus is so good, he always forgives us.
6: And that's why we should also forgive people if they hurt us. Isn't that right?
2: That's right. We should forgive just like Jesus forgives us. At the ninth station, Jesus falls for the third time. We adore you, O Christ, and we bless you.
5: Because by your holy cross, you have redeemed the world.
2: Look, Jesus is leaving the city and heading for that hill over there. Do you know what it's called? It's called the Hill of Calvary. Jesus is very tired.
0: How many times are you going to fall over? At this rate, we'll never get there. Come on your feet.
2: Jesus stood up again, holding tight to the cross, to walk the last yards to the top of the Hill of Calvary. You know, when you do something bad, don't give up hope. Go to confession whenever you need to.
6: Jesus will forgive your sins and will give you his grace so you can keep going.
3: What's grace?
2: Well, you see, grace is like the gas you put in a car. It's the strength God sends us so we can live like true Catholics. At the 10th station, the soldiers took away Jesus' clothes. We adore you, O Christ, and we bless you.

0: Your holy cross, you have redeemed the world.
1: Hey, look, he's wearing a seamless tunic.
2: You're right, that'd fit me perfectly.
1: All right, we'll throw dice for it to see who gets it.
3: Do you remember how Jesus was born? He came into the world in a humble stable with nothing, and he's going to die the same way. They didn't even leave him his tunic. He only had his cross. Jesus showed us that material things are not important.
4: You mean like video games? Or basketballs?
3: Exactly. What's really important is your soul. The richest person isn't the one who has the most toys or the most money. It's the one whose soul is clean and full of love for God and others.
5: This is the greatest treasure we can have.
3: At the 11th station, Jesus is nailed to the cross. We adore you, O Christ, and we bless you.
0: Because by your holy cross, you have redeemed the world.
3: Look, they've already nailed Jesus to the cross. Next to him, they've crucified two thieves. You can see how they treated Jesus like a thief or a murderer.
6: Father, forgive them, for they know not what they do.
2: What did he say?
1: I think he said he'd forgive us.
2: I don't understand. We're putting him to death and he forgives us. I've never seen anything like it.
7: Hey, aren't you the Messiah? Well, if you are, save yourself and us. I see it was all a lie. You're not the Messiah.
2: Be quiet. You and I are here because we're thieves. But this man has done nothing wrong. Lord, remember me when you come into your kingdom.
6: Truly I say to you, today you will be with me in paradise.
3: See how good Jesus is? One sign of repentance is enough for him to take this man to heaven with him. Jesus teaches us to forgive.
8: Yeah, that's what we say in the Lord's Prayer, remember? Forgive us our trespasses as we forgive those who trespass against us.
5: If someone asks you for forgiveness, forgive them from the heart, like Jesus did.
3: At the 12th station, we see how Jesus died on the cross. We adore you, O Christ, and we bless you.
0: Because by your holy cross, you have redeemed the world.
9: Do you see that?
2: Yes, I do.
9: King of the Jews. And look at him, nailed to a cross like a common thief.
2: He is a fraud.
9: Hey, you, Jesus! Aren't you the King of the Jews? If you are, then get down from that cross.
1: Right. Look at your king. Aren't you the Son of God?
10: It will soon be over.
6: Woman, behold your son. Son, behold your mother.
3: Did you hear that? Jesus gave us his mother. He wanted the Blessed Virgin Mary to be the mother of all mankind.
6: I'm thirsty.
1: Dip a sponge in vinegar and let him drink from it.
6: It is finished. Father, into your hands I commend my spirit.
3: Jesus has died. Listen, I want to tell you something very important. Listen carefully. Imagine you're carrying a backpack. Every time you do something bad, it's as if you put a stone in it. Eventually, the pack would weigh so much that you wouldn't be able to walk. Your back would ache. Well, Jesus wanted to take all the stones out of the packs of all the men and women in the world. And do you know what he did with the stones? He put them in his own pack. Imagine what Jesus's pack would weigh. Well, that is the passion. The cross symbolizes that backpack. When Jesus died, all those stones disappeared. Do you understand now? Jesus died on the cross so that we can travel to heaven without that load of stones.
4: Each time we confess, does Jesus take the stones out of our backpack?
3: Yes, that's why we should be sure to thank him and be happy. At the 13th station, we'll see how Jesus is taken down from the cross. We adore you, O Christ, and we bless you.

0: Cross, you have redeemed the world.
1: Let us take Jesus's body. We've prepared a new tomb for him.
2: I'm sorry. I can't let just anyone take a prisoner's body. You'll have to talk to the governor.
1: I have done so. Here is the order. Now let me take Jesus so we can bury him with the dignity that he deserves.
3: I didn't expect this of you, Nicodemus. You know the law and our customs. Are you on the traitor's side?
4: I am on the side of this good man.
3: You two have betrayed us. Just wait till the rest of Sanhedrin find out. You'll be expelled.
4: Really? That doesn't matter. My conscience and my duty come first.
3: You haven't heard the last of this.
5: You see, when all Jesus' friends had run away in fear, Joseph of Arimathea and Nicodemus came to his defense.
6: That's right. We should be brave like them. Not be ashamed to pray in public or to say grace before meals. Never be ashamed to show you're a Catholic. It's good for everyone to know you pray.

0: At the 14th station, Jesus is laid in the tomb. We adore you, O Christ, and we bless you.
1: Because by your holy cross, you have redeemed the world.
0: They've just laid Jesus in the tomb. It's all over. It's been a very long and exhausting day. The women who followed Jesus are sad and tired, and they go back to their homes. Jesus has been buried, but listen, on the third day, something incredible happened. In the evening of the first day of the week, Jesus' disciples were hiding in a house in fear of their lives. And then Jesus appeared among them and said,
2: "Peace be with you. As the Father has sent me, so I send you."
0: 40 days later, Jesus ascended into heaven to prepare a place for us at his side.
3: Yes, we have to give thanks to God for being so good and loving us so much.
0: To complete the way of the cross, we could say a Hail Mary. What do you think?
4: I think that would be great. So let's ask our Mother in Heaven to help us to be better people.
3: To put the stations of the cross into practice.
5: Hail Mary, full of grace, the Lord is with thee. Blessed art thou among women, and blessed is the fruit of thy womb, Jesus. Holy Mary, Mother of God, pray for us sinners now, and at the hour of death. Amen.

0: Chaplet of the Seven Sorrows of Mary. Hello, Sister Lucia.
1: Hi, kids. How are you doing?
0: Very well. What are you doing?
1: I'm picking flowers for the chapel.
2: I love flowers.
0: Sister Lucia.
1: Yes, Christine?
0: We have come to learn to pray the Chaplet of the Seven Sorrows of Mary.
1: Oh, I think that's a great idea. It's a beautiful devotion because sometimes we suffer in our lives and have sad times as well as happy times. Jesus turned his suffering into something good because through his passion, he saved us from sin and opened the gates of heaven. We can unite our suffering with the suffering of Jesus on the cross and turn it into something good too.
0: That's what Mary did, right?

0: Yes, she offered her suffering to God.
1: So, did Mary suffer during her life?
0: Yes, Mary also shows us that suffering can be accepted and offered to God the Father in repentance for our sins.
2: How can we do that?
0: We can unite our sufferings with those of Jesus on the cross, like the Virgin Mary did.
2: Hang on a moment. What good does this do?
0: Well, it means we can offer our sufferings to God so that sinners will be converted and many people will go to heaven, like Jesus did by dying on the cross. So our sufferings are of great value. They are a treasure.
2: Does that mean that every time we offer our sufferings to God, it's like a treasure?
0: That's right. Sufferings offered to God are a great treasure.
1: Wow!
2: Wow! I didn't know.
0: Thanks to Jesus, we can turn our suffering into something good. Also, St. Paul wrote a letter to the Colossians and said something very important. Look.
3: It makes me happy to suffer for you, as I am suffering now, and in my flesh I am filling up what is lacking in the afflictions of Christ on behalf of his body, which is the church.
2: I don't understand.
0: You see, we're all members of the church, which is the mystical body of Jesus. The greatest act in the life of Jesus was his passion. That is, God suffered all the terrible pains of his passion for each one of us. So, if we patiently bear our sufferings out of love for God and offer our sufferings for the body of Christ in union with his sufferings, it becomes much easier to suffer. It brings out all that is good in us, and we merit the greatest rewards. We must also remember that God always gives us the strength to bear our suffering when we turn to him in prayer and ask for his help. Well, do you want me to teach you how to pray the Chaplet of the Seven Sorrows of Mary? Very good. We can go to the Chapel of Our Lady of Sorrows.
1: That's great! You can come with us too and pray this beautiful devotion.
0: Well, let's go. We are now in the Chapel of Our Lady of Sorrows, and this image of the Blessed Virgin Mary reminds us that she suffered during her life.
2: Just as we suffer, right?
0: Yes, that's why she's co-redemptrix with her son Jesus.
2: Does that mean that the sufferings of Mary help many sinners to be converted?
0: That's right, and we can do the same.
2: Yes, because our sufferings are a treasure.
0: That's right.
1: Sister Lucia, how do we pray this devotion?
0: Well, first we travel with our imagination to a passage of the Gospel to observe a moment in the life of our Mother Mary. And then we will say a very beautiful prayer.
1: Seven times!
0: Yes.
1: Right. We like traveling with our imagination.
0: We can begin with a prayer that the Virgin Mary revealed to Marie Claire Mukangango in Kibeho, Rwanda, which goes like this. My God, I offer you this rosary for your glory, in honor of your Holy Mother, the Blessed Virgin, so I can share and meditate upon her suffering. I humbly beg you to give me true repentance from my heart for all my sins. Amen.
4: Amen.
0: Now we pray the act of contrition. Oh my God, I am heartily sorry for having offended thee, and I detest all my sins because I dread the loss of heaven and the pains of hell. But most of all because they offend thee, my God, who are all good and deserving of all my love, I firmly resolve with the help of thy grace to confess my sins, to do penance, and to amend my life. Amen. Okay, now we will begin to meditate on the seven sorrows. The first sorrow is the prophecy of Simeon. Let's close our eyes and fly to Jerusalem with our imagination. Okay, we are in Jerusalem, and the person you can see is Simeon.
1: You mean that old man?
0: Yes, Simeon is a very old and a very good man. The Gospel says he was righteous and devout. He was waiting for the consolation of Israel, and the Holy Spirit was with him.
2: And what does Simeon have to do with the Virgin Mary?
0: Well, the Holy Spirit had revealed to Simeon that he would not die until he had seen the Messiah of the Lord.
2: The Messiah of the Lord is Jesus, right, Sister Lucia?
0: That's right. Simeon is waiting to meet Jesus, Mary, and Joseph. They are about to arrive. Look, there they are. Saint Joseph and the Virgin Mary come to the temple to present the baby Jesus, as was the Jewish law at the time.

0: Now, Master, you can let your servant go in peace, just as you promised.
1: Because my eyes have seen the salvation for which you have prepared for all nations to see, a light for revelation to the Gentiles, and glory for your people, Israel.
2: Mary and Joseph are probably surprised to hear those words, right?
3: Right, because they don't know Simeon.
4: That's right. Simeon has taken the baby Jesus in his arms and started to say all these things. But look, now he's going to tell the Virgin Mary something very important.
0: Behold, this child is destined for the fall and rise of many in Israel, and to be a sign that will be contradicted, and a sword will pierce your own soul too, so that the thoughts of many hearts may be revealed.
5: Will a sword pierce Mary's soul? I don't understand.
4: Simeon is talking about the sorrow Mary will suffer when she sees her son dying on the cross.
5: Oh, I understand now.
4: Well, let's go back to the chapel. Now, after traveling with our imagination to hear Simeon, we can say a very beautiful prayer, all right? Okay, put your hands together and say, Virgin Mary, for the sadness you felt when Simeon told you that a sword of sorrow would pierce your soul, we accompany you in this sorrow, and by its merits, make us worthy of being your children and able to imitate your virtues.
2: That's it?
4: Yes, now we pray a Hail Mary. Hail Mary, full of grace, the Lord is with thee. Blessed art thou among women, and blessed is the fruit of thy womb, Jesus.
6: Holy Mary, Mother of God, pray for us sinners now and at the hour of our death. Amen.
4: Okay, let's continue. The second sorrow is the flight into Egypt. Let's close our eyes and travel to the desert with our imagination. Look, we're in the desert, and we're going to see the Blessed Mother with the baby Jesus in her arms and Saint Joseph. Look, there they are.
5: And where are they going?
4: They're fleeing to Egypt.
5: Why?
4: You see, an angel appeared to Saint Joseph in a dream during the night and told him to go to Egypt because Herod wanted to kill the child.
5: That's terrible. Jesus is just a baby. He couldn't hurt anyone.
4: Yes, but Herod thinks that Jesus is a king who wants to take his throne.
3: And did they know anyone in Egypt?
4: Yes, there was a Jewish population in Egypt, so it must have been a place of refuge for the Holy Family. However, the circumstances in which they had to flee must have been difficult, because they had no time to pack and take many belongings with them. So they would have to start from scratch.
5: Wow!
4: Well, we can go back to the chapel. You see, Mary teaches us to trust completely in God.
3: Yes, because they obeyed the angel right away.
4: That's right, and that's how we should always obey.
3: Well, yes, but I sometimes find it hard to obey right away.
7: Joseph!
3: What?
7: Can you set the table? Lunch is ready.
3: I can't right now, Mom. I'm playing a video game. I'll set the table when I finish. Oh, boy, I'm really sorry I said that.
4: Saint Joseph and Mary obeyed without thinking about what could happen to them. That's how we should obey our parents and teachers as well.
7: Joseph!
3: Yes?
7: Can you set the table? Lunch is ready.
3: Okay, Mom. I'm coming.
4: Okay, now we'll say the next prayer. Virgin Mary, for the sorrow you felt when you had to flee so far and so quickly, with great hardships, especially since your child was so small, we accompany you in this sorrow. And by its merits, teach us how to flee from the temptations of the devil and obey right away. Hail Mary, full of grace, the Lord is with thee. Blessed art thou among women, and blessed is the fruit of thy womb, Jesus.
6: Holy Mary, Mother of God, pray for us sinners now and at the hour of our death. Amen.
4: Very good, children. Now let's continue with the third sorrow. The third sorrow is the loss of the child Jesus in the temple.
5: Did Jesus get lost?
4: Yes, when he was 12. Let's travel to the desert with our imagination. You see, the Holy Family traveled to Jerusalem with these people for the feast of the Passover and returned, but Jesus is not with them.
2: What are they going to do now?
4: They're going

0: back to Jerusalem to look for Jesus.
1: Let's go with them.
0: All right, let's close our eyes and fly to Jerusalem with our imagination.
2: Great! We're in Jerusalem!
0: Yes, but Mary and Joseph have been searching for Jesus frantically. Day and night, they've been looking for him for 3 days and still have not found him.
3: Have you heard about that child?
4: Yes, he's incredible. He's speaking in the temple with the teachers of the law. He has great wisdom.
1: Where are Mary and Joseph going now?
0: They're going to the temple. Jesus is there. Let's go.

0: My child, why have you done this to us? See how worried your father and I have been looking for you?
1: Why were you looking for me? Did you not know that I must be in my father's house?
0: They didn't understand what Jesus was saying to them.
2: 3 days searching for him. I would have died.
0: You're right. It was very hard for Mary and Joseph. Let's go back to the chapel. You know, let's always remember to be with Jesus, who is present in the tabernacle in every Catholic church in the world, so that we can continue to learn from him and grow in our relationship with him.
2: Yes, that's a great idea, because we can always find Jesus present in the tabernacle.
0: Well said, Enrique. Now we put our hands together and say this prayer. Virgin Mary, for the tears you shed and the sorrow you felt on losing your son, we accompany you in this sorrow and by its merits keep children and young people from straying from the path of God's law. Hail Mary, full of grace, the Lord is with thee. Blessed art thou among women, and blessed is the fruit of thy womb, Jesus.
3: Holy Mary, Mother of God, pray for us sinners now and at the hour of our death. Amen.
0: Now let us meditate on the fourth sorrow, which is the meeting of Jesus and Mary on the way of the cross. We can travel to Jerusalem with our imagination. Look, there's Jesus carrying the cross.
4: I feel really sorry for him.
0: Yes, the passion of Jesus is very sad because he suffered a lot.
4: Is that the Blessed Mother?
0: Yes, she's watching her son carry the cross on his back. Their eyes meet. They understand each other. Mary knows that Jesus is the Son of God and knows what his mission is.
2: What is it?
0: To redeem us from sin by dying on the cross.
2: Wow.
0: Mary's sorrow is very deep. We can console the Immaculate Heart of Mary by praying for the conversion of sinners, who are the cause of Jesus' passion and death.
5: Right! We could pray for the conversion of sinners!
0: Okay, Christine. Now we can go back to the convent chapel. Let's pray. Virgin Mary, for the tears you shed and the sorrow you felt on watching your son carry the cross, he who willingly suffered for us and was crowned with thorns to deliver us from sin, we accompany you in this sorrow, and by its merits, show us how to be humble as he is.
5: What a beautiful prayer!
0: Yes, it is. Now we will say the Hail Mary. Hail Mary, full of grace, the Lord is with thee. Blessed art thou among women, and blessed is the fruit of thy womb, Jesus.
3: Holy Mary, Mother of God, pray for us sinners now and at the hour of our death. Amen.
0: Very good, children. Let's continue with the fifth sorrow. The fifth sorrow is the crucifixion and death of Jesus. We can travel to Golgotha with our imagination, which is the place where Jesus was crucified. Look, there's Jesus, nailed to the cross, and next to him are the Virgin Mary and St. John.
2: St. John was so brave.
0: You're right. When all the disciples had fled, he stayed at the foot of the cross. But listen to what Jesus says to him now.
6: Woman, behold your son. Behold your mother.
0: And the gospel says that from then on, St. John took Mary into his home. Jesus gave us his mother as our mother. She is co-redemptrix. And if we unite our sufferings to the sufferings of Jesus on the cross for love of him and for the body of Christ, it will bring out everything that is good in us.
5: It's wonderful that we can turn our sufferings into something

0: by offering them for our sins and the sins of others. Right, Sister Lucia?
1: Very good, Christine. I see that you understood it very well. We can go back to the chapel now. Let's pray. Virgin Mary, for the tears you shed and the sorrow you felt on watching your son nailed to the cross, we accompany you in this sorrow, and by its merits, never allow us to die because of sin, and let us receive the fruits of redemption. Hail Mary, full of grace, the Lord is with thee. Blessed art thou among women, and blessed is the fruit of thy womb, Jesus.
2: Holy Mary, Mother of God, pray for us sinners now and at the hour of our death. Amen.
1: The sixth sorrow of the Virgin Mary is the taking down of the body of Jesus from the cross. Okay, now we can close our eyes and return to Golgotha.
0: Sister Lucia, the sky has gone dark.
1: Yes, the Gospel says, from noon to mid-afternoon, the whole region was plunged into darkness. But now listen to what Jesus says. Listen.
3: My God, why have you forsaken me?
4: This one is calling for Elijah.
1: Now one of the soldiers gives him a sponge soaked in vinegar to drink.
5: Wait, let us see if Elijah comes to save him.
1: Jesus now dies.
0: What was that? An earthquake?
1: Yes, when Jesus died, the earth trembled.
4: Truly, this was the Son of God.
1: Look, now they take Jesus from the cross and give him to his mother.
0: The poor Virgin Mary has her dead son in her arms.
1: That's right. That's a very great sorrow that the Virgin Mary suffered.
6: Now I understand. Simeon was talking about this sorrow when he said that a sword would pierce the soul of Mary. Right, Sister Lucia?
1: That's right. It's the sword that pierced the soul of Mary. Okay, children, now we can go back to the chapel of Our Lady of Sorrows. Let's pray. Virgin Mary, for the tears you shed and the sorrow you felt in seeing Jesus dead in your arms, we accompany you in this sorrow. And by its merits, teach us how to love Jesus as he loves us. Hail Mary, full of grace, the Lord is with thee. Blessed art thou among women, and blessed is the fruit of thy womb, Jesus.
2: Holy Mary, Mother of God, pray for us sinners now and at the hour of our death. Amen.
1: The seventh sorrow is the burial of Jesus. We can close our eyes and travel to the tomb of Jesus with our imagination.
0: Is that the tomb where they put Jesus?
1: Yes, that's right. And look, there's the Virgin Mary with some other women.
6: And who's that man?
1: That's Joseph of Arimathea. The tomb is his, but he wanted them to put Jesus there.
6: How generous.
7: And how brave, because being a friend of Jesus is now very dangerous, right, Sister Lucia?
1: That's right. Joseph of Arimathea asked Pilate for the body of Jesus. That was very brave of him.
0: And are the women very sad?
1: Yes, the Virgin Mary and the other women have been with Jesus throughout his passion. And now they're very sad and tired. But you already know that on the third day, Jesus will rise from the dead.
0: Yes, that's why we're happy.
1: Exactly. Now is the time for hope. Well, we can go back to the chapel. Now we put our hands together and say this prayer. Virgin Mary, for the tears you shed and the sorrow you felt when you buried your son, after having suffered so much throughout his passion, we accompany you in this sorrow, and by its merits, grant each one of us the particular grace we ask of you. Hail Mary, full of grace, the Lord is with thee. Blessed art thou among women, and blessed is the fruit of thy womb, Jesus.
2: Holy Mary, Mother of God, pray for us sinners now and at the hour of our death. Amen.
1: Repeat three times, Mary, conceived without sin, pray for us who have recourse to thee.
2: Mary, conceived without sin, pray for us who have recourse to thee. Mary, conceived without sin, pray for us who have recourse to thee. Mary, conceived without sin, pray for us who have recourse to thee.
1: To finish, we can say a prayer that the Virgin Mary herself revealed to Marie Claire Mukongongo in Kibeo,

0: Rwanda, which goes like this. Queen of Martyrs, your heart suffered so much. I beg you, by the merits of the tears you shed in these terrible and sorrowful times, to obtain for me and all the sinners of the world the grace of complete sincerity and repentance. Amen.
1: Amen. Amen. Sister Lucia.
0: Yes, Christine?
1: Have we finished the chaplet of the seven sorrows of Mary now?
0: Yes, but listen, Mary appeared to St. Bridget in the Middle Ages and told her the graces she would give those who live this devotion. Do you want to see this?
2: Can we?
0: Of course. We have to close our eyes and travel to that moment with our imagination. I will grant peace to their families. They will be enlightened about the divine mysteries. I will console them in their sorrows, and I will accompany them in their work. I will give them as much as they ask for, as long as it does not oppose the adorable will of my divine Son, or the sanctification of their souls. I will defend them in their spiritual battles with the infernal enemy, and I will protect them at every instant of their lives. I will visibly help them at the moment of their death. They will see the face of their mother. I have obtained this grace from my divine Son, that those who propagate this devotion to my tears and sorrows will be taken directly from this earthly life to eternal happiness, since all their sins will be forgiven and my Son and I will be their eternal consolation and joy.
2: It was fantastic!
3: Sure was!
1: Okay, friends, we're coming to the end of the program, and Sister Lucia is going to help us summarize what we've learned.
0: Okay, Christine, who's going to tell me what you've learned?
2: We've learned that suffering is a treasure, and that we can unite our bad times to the sufferings of Jesus on the cross for love of him, and for the body of Christ. Doing this brings out all that is good in us, and makes us worthy of the greatest rewards.
4: Right.
5: When we offer our sufferings for sinners, it's because we want them to repent so they can go to heaven.
0: Very good. I see that you've learned the value of suffering. And you've prayed the chaplet of the seven sorrows of Mary very well.
1: Well, children, it's time to say goodbye. See you in the next program.
6: Bye-bye. Bye-bye.

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1: The Solemnity of the Assumption, when we honor the Virgin Mary raised to heaven by God's grace. Celebrate this holy day in a special way as EWTN takes you to the Shrine of Our Lady of Lourdes in France, where the Blessed Mother has revealed herself to the faithful and healed so many wounds. The International Mass on the Feast of the Assumption, here on the Global Catholic Network, EWTN.
2: Majestic Queen of Heaven and Mistress of the Angels, you receive from God the power and command to crush the head of Satan. Therefore, we humbly beg of you, send forth the legions of heaven, that under your command they may seek out all evil spirits, engage them everywhere in battle, curb their pride, and hurl them back into the pit of hell. Who is like unto God? With firm confidence, we present ourselves before you, our most loving Mother, afflicted and troubled as we are, and we beg you to let us understand the love you have for us by granting this petition, if it be according to the will of God and profitable for our salvation. Good and tender Mother, you shall ever be our hope and the object of our love. Mother of God, send forth the holy angels to defend us and drive far from us the cruel foe. Holy angels and archangels, defend and keep us.

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0: Author and speaker Susan Conroy invites you to answer our Lord's call to bring your burdens to Him. 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
6: Okay, so pro-choicers say that an embryo might technically be alive, but so is an acorn or a tomato or a jellyfish, and we don't worry about those lives. Do you also fret over killing jellyfish?
7: Okay, a jellyfish or an acorn or a tomato is a thing. An embryo or a fetus is a human being, and all human beings, unlike things, have inherent dignity and immense intrinsic value. Irrespective of their capacities, surely you're not going to argue that all living things have equal intrinsic value, that there would be no difference between killing, for example, a two-year-old cow or a two-year-old child. Clearly, that's not the case. We simply do not kill innocent human beings.

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1: Hello, and welcome to our series, Forgotten Heritage, Europe and Her Saints. My name is Father Owen Gorman, and I am here with Father John Hogan, and we will be looking at the lives of two brother saints who were so instrumental in bringing the gospel to the Eastern Empire. Please join us in just a few moments as we look at the lives of Saint Cyril and Methodius.

0: Hello, my name is Father Owen Gorman, and welcome to our series Forgotten Heritage, Europe and Her Saints. I'm here with Father John Hogan, and in this episode we will be looking at the lives of two brother saints, and that is Saint Cyril and Saint Methodius. Father, these two extraordinary brothers were so instrumental in bringing the faith to the eastern part of the empire. When were they born?
1: Well, St. Cyril and St. Methodius were very much born part of the 9th century and the great missionary endeavour to bring the gospel to the east at that particular point. They lived in Thessalonica, in what is now modern Greece, but it was then part of the great Byzantine Empire. And it was a very interesting time to live because I suppose church and state were very, very closely connected. And so as we'd see later in history, that connection was going to cause tensions. But in their lifetime, in the 9th century, while those tensions were there beneath the surface, on a surface level, things seems to go very well. So they lived their lives in that period of time, working both for the emperor, the Patriarch of Constantinople, and for the Pope. The brothers were from a noble family in Thessalonica. Their father, Leo, was an official, a high-ranking official in the Byzantine Empire. Methodius was born, the firstborn, sometime around 850-820. Cyril himself will be born in 827 or 828. Interestingly, they were born,

0: baptized Michael and Constantine. Mm. The names Cyril and Methodius came later when they took religious vows. They grew up, the children, very privileged background. And it seemed that, you know, the world was their oyster. Mm. They could become whatever they want. Cyril, being one of the oldest, went on to a career as a prefect and working within the political system of the empire in Byzantium. He was very good at his job, so much so that they could send him as prefect to the outer frontier provinces of the empire. And it was there that he came into contact with the Slavic people. It's interesting when we look at their relationship with the Slavic people. First of all, I suppose Methodius would have come to know them in that time, but also their mother Maria could have been a Slav. So seeing as they were going to become the apostles of the Slavs, perhaps God was laying the foundation for that great ministry. Constantine, as he was baptized, was born again 827, 828. He was a very bright young fellow. He was very, very intelligent and had great discretion and diplomatic skills. Unfortunately for his father, he had no desire at all to enter into the service of the empire. He heard the call to the priesthood, and so he went to study for the priesthood and he was ordained. Mm. However, while he might have been happy to go into a parish and work among the people, the bishops and the patriarch had other ideas for him. Mm. And so he found himself getting all sorts of appointments, which required, I suppose, a very legalistic mind, a very diplomatic mind, someone who was very good with kind of sussing out situations. And so he held a number of appointments until he reached, I suppose, what was the zenith at that point of time, the secretary to the patriarch of Constantinople, mm. which was a very, very important position. However, Cyril was not entirely happy with that, nor was Methodius happy with his appointment. Methodius desired to become a monk, and so eventually around the year 840, he abandoned his political career completely and he went to Mount Olympus. Mount Olympus, of course, as you know, was the place where the Greek gods were supposed to have lived. Well, when Christianity came to Greece, that became the holy mountain, still associated with kind of faith and religion. And there were a number of monasteries that were established there. So Methodius said, "This is it, lads. My life is going to be spent in the presence of God. I'm going to stay here for the rest of my life." Famous last words, of course. Very happy there, he took the name Methodius, he was ordained a priest, and he entered into the life of the monastery. Poor old Cyril, though, wasn't as lucky. He tried to get away from his life as the secretary of the Patriarch of Constantinople, and he managed to hide himself away for 6 months in a monastery on the Black Sea, and lived very, very happy, but unfortunately they found him out, and they came looking for him, and they dragged him back to Constantinople, and this time he was appointed a lecturer in a university teaching philosophy. And it's very interesting because one of the titles that St. Cyril has is St. Constantine the Philosopher, using his old name, because he was so erudite and so wonderful and so brilliant in his teaching. Mm. And so it was there that poor old Cyril seemed that the rest of his life was going to be spent teaching in the university.
1: But it wasn't to be so.
0: It wasn't to be so. God had other plans for them. And it's interesting that, you know, in their lives, they had their plans. They tried to bring them to fruition, but their hearts were always open to God. Mm. And so God led them along a path, perhaps through crooked roads, and they found their happiness. Cyril was sent on a delegation, as he was many, many times, and it was a very sensitive delegation. He fulfilled what he had to do, and he saw another opportunity to escape. So he resigned from the university and said, "Thank you very much, I've done my time, now I want to go back to the monastic life." So he said, "I will go to my brother, Methodius, on the Holy Mountain." So off he skipped into Greece to the Holy Mountain, hoping that there he could join his brother and be in peace. However, instead of being in peace, he inflicted an awful thing on his brother, because now the brother was going to be roped into some of these delegations. So around the year 860, the emperor came knocking on the door of the monastery and he said, "We need people to go on this delegation to the Khazars in Crimea." Mm. There was a delegation made up of various personalities and they needed someone who had the faith, but had great culture and learning. And so the two boys were invited to go on this particular little track. Mm. So the two guys had to leave behind, and I'm sure as they were going, Methodius must have said to Cyril, "Another fine mess you've got me into." But however, it proved to be providential, because when they arrived in the Crimea, very successful mission, they discovered the church where the relics of Pope St. Clement I were buried. Mm-hmm. Now, our readers, our viewers may know Pope St. Clement I. He was the Pope who wrote a letter, became quite famous actually, and was martyred in the year 99. He was captured by the

0: emperor and brought off to the Crimea, and he was martyred by having an anchor tied around his neck, and he was thrown into the Black Sea. Mm. Not the sort of dip you'd like to go for, but unfortunately that's how poor Clement ended up. They found the relics and they said, well, you know, we need to bring these relics back to Rome. So somehow or other, they persuaded the people to let them go, and so they took the relics with them when they were finished on the mission with the intention of going to Rome.
1: Mm. And in Rome, a number of very important and significant things happened there that that assisted them and propelled them forward in this wonderful mission.
0: Well, many things happened in Rome, and Rome be while yet before they got there, because when they came back in 863, the emperor was waiting on the doorstep with another mission for them. The prince of Greater Moravia, Radislav, had asked for missionaries to be sent to Greater Moravia who would preach the gospel in the language of the local people, which is Slavic. There had been many problems, I suppose. The Latin Rite missionaries had come. The people took very badly to them because, you know, they had their own language, they had their own culture, and they felt that the gospel was an intrusion into that. So Cyril and Methodius volunteered. They were happy to go. They heard the call of the Spirit. So in 863, they arrived in Greater Moravia. And the first thing that they decided to do was they needed to enculturate the gospel into the Slavic culture, into the Slavic language. And so they said, right, this language does not have a written form. So Cyril, brilliant mind that he was, developed a language or an alphabet for the language. And this became known as the Cyrillic script. He based it on Greek. And if any of our viewers know Russian, the alphabet that they use is actually the very alphabet that Cyril invented. They began to translate the Gospels and the liturgical books into the Slavic language using this script, and they had great success. Now, they had their problems, they had their difficulties. Methodius ended up in jail for a period of time. Jealousy and difficulties always accompany this. There were tensions with the Latin Rite missionaries as well, you know. They weren't having much success, but here these boys were having great success with the people. So eventually they had to go to Rome to get approval. And this is when they headed to Rome, around the year 866. And they brought with them the relics of Saint Clement the First.
1: And in Rome, did they get approval for the translations and for the work that they had done in the Gospels?
0: They did. They were really blessed. Pope Hadrian II was Pope at the time. And when he heard of the great work that they were doing, he recognized the movement of the Spirit in this. They presented the scriptures and the liturgical books in this new Cyrillic script in Slavic, and he had them examined, and he not only approved them, but as a symbol of his approval, he had the books placed on the high altar in the Basilica of St. Mary Major. Now, there was no greater honor for their work than that. However, tragedy was to strike, because Cyril fell ill, fell gravely ill. In the year 69, his health just gave out, and he realized he was dying. He never had the opportunity to profess vows, because the two times he went into the monastery, there wasn't time to profess vows. So he took the religious habit and he professed vows and he took the religious name of Cyril. And he died in Rome on the 14th of February.
1: And he's buried there.
0: In 69. And he's actually buried there. He's buried in the church of San Clemente, where also the relics of Pope St. Clement I are enshrined. And of course, that church is under the care of the Irish Dominicans. We have St. Thomas Aquinas here looking over us in our episodes today.
1: A very slim Thomas Aquinas,
0: I must say. A very slim Thomas Aquinas, I must say, you know. So he's actually buried there. So if you visit the church of San Clemente, you can go down into the crypt beneath and you will see the tomb of St. Cyril.
1: And Methodius had to soldier on his own after the death of his brother. Where did he go then after that?
0: Well, Methodius was heartbroken. He really wanted to go back to the Holy Mountain. And before he died, Cyril said to him, he said, I know the draw of the Holy Mountain, but you can't go there. You must continue with this work, because this is where you will find salvation. So Methodius knew he had to go back to Greater Moravia. But of course, as he went back, he was going to go not just as Father Methodius, he was going to go back as an archbishop, and Pope Hadrian II appointed him the papal legate to the Slavs. So this carried a great deal of weight with him.
1: And in his mission, how did that proceed then? From that point on,
0: you know, poor Methodius was always getting himself into scrapes. Even though he was now archbishop and papal legate, when he arrived back in Greater Moravia, his enemies were out to get him. The Latins weren't happy with him, and there was also a new prince, Sv-

0: Hartopluk was now the prince of Greater Moravia, and he wasn't as open as his predecessor had been. He was in the Latin Rite. He was very suspicious of the Slavic languages and the Slavic liturgy that Methodius had brought with him. So unfortunately, between that and the jealousy of other local bishops, Methodius ended up in jail again. This time he would spend 2 years in prison, and he must have been scratching his head, why in the name of God am I ended up in here?
1: So Methodius, the saint with the

0: when a terminal cancer diagnosis leaves a young woman with less than 6 months to live, she struggles with how to face the rest of her life and confront its end. But through the care of her brother and comfort through the sacrament of the anointing of the sick, she renews her faith in the promise of heaven and helps us all to accept dying without fear. Here on the Global Catholic Network, EWTN.
1: Welcome to Catholic Blitz, and in the hot seat is Father Ken Briganti. Ooh, are you ready?
2: I am.
1: Here we go. Your question is, are nuns considered clergy? And you have 1 minute.
2: No, time. it's a common misnomer that that people think that religious sisters, because they wear a habit, much like a priest wears an outward sign. They take vows, they're in consecrated life, but they are not considered clergy. Clergy, to be a member of the clergy, you have to be ordained. So ordained to the diaconate, to the priesthood, and of course, bishops. But religious sisters, even though they do take vows and they do have an external sign of the habit that they live in community as well, some of them are cloistered sisters. They live in behind what they call the grill, the rail, in which they are called the papal enclosure. They're behind there that they basically do prayers and sacrifices for us who are out in the external world. There are active sisters who are teaching in schools and hospitals. So they would not be considered in the clerical state, but religious, in religious sisters.
1: You made it. Very good. Come back again for more Catholic Blitz.

0: Hello and welcome back. I'm Father Owen Gorman and I'm here with Father John Hogan, and we're reflecting on St. Cyril and St. Methodius, two of the patron saints of Europe. Father, before the break, you left us with Methodius in prison. Did he stage an escape, or what happened to him?
1: Well, I'd say he must have tried to escape a few times, but his attempts to try and bring his enemies around, and even to bring the prince around to his way of thinking, just didn't work. So he had to make a personal appeal to the Pope. Pope Adrian II was dead. The new Pope now is Pope John VIII, and they didn't really know him, and he didn't know Methodius, but I think he heard enough about it, so he actually personally intervened to have Methodius freed. So Methodius, out of prison, continued his work, but that didn't solve any problems at all. His enemies were still out to get him, there was great jealousy, his mission was very, very successful, he was using the sacred books. However, the problem that they had with these sacred books was that they were not approved. Mm-hmm. Now, Methodius said they were approved by Pope Adrian II. Mm. They are official books of the Church. This new translation that we have has the blessing of the Pope. Mm. So I can use this. But no, you can't. Eventually, they appealed to Rome themselves. Mm-hmm. And Methodius was called to Rome in the year 880 by Pope John VIII. He travelled to Rome, very much in disgrace, actually, and brought before the Pope. And the Pope personally questioned him on his mission. He examined the books again. And again, like Pope Adrian II, John VIII recognized, you know, the Holy Spirit is working here. Mm. This is a great missionary in my presence. This is a great work of God. And so I must approve this. But not only did he approve it, he wrote a papal bull, Industrie Tuae. And he presented this to Archbishop Methodius and said to him, there you are, this is an official papal bull with my approval for your mission and for the liturgical books. And so armed with that, Methodius could return and now confront his enemies. Mm. This bull carried an awful lot of weight with it. The rest of his life, he'd only 3 years left to live. He died in April 885. He was spent in relative calm. He was able to continue his mission. He wrote a lot, translated more of the scriptures into the new Cyrillic script, the Slavic language, and wrote a number of laws and interpreted laws, and was very much venerated by the people as a very, very holy man. Mm. And he died again in April 885, exhausted, worn out, and perhaps happy to go to God and his brother, but leaving a legacy

0: that continues to this day.
1: Blessed John Paul II proclaimed him one of the co-patron saints of Europe, together with his brother. So we have this wonderful, the gift of their lives, but also their lives very much speak to us of the relationship between the East and the West and the division that is still there. But they're very much a bridge, aren't they, between the two, the wings of the church, as Blessed John Paul II once said.
0: You know, it's most interesting because Blessed John Paul II was very much concerned about reunion between East and West in the church. He came from the East himself, from Poland, and he was very much aware of the Slavic rites. He was a Slav himself. So when he declared Cyril and Methodius co-patrons of Europe with Saint Benedict, he was recognizing the importance of the Eastern Church in the life of the church in general. Cyril and Methodius, as you say, they are a bridge between East and West, between the Orthodox and the Catholic. And I think that's what John Paul was doing. It was a gesture in placing these saints in this wonderful position as patrons or co-patrons of Europe. He was recognizing that these men can help build bridges between us and between the Orthodox churches. They were very, very important men. And interesting, you know, we know very little about them, and I suppose many of our viewers will not be aware of Cyril and Methodius. They might just be names. Mm. One of the great tragedies in the church is that on the 14th of February, which is the feast day of Cyril and Methodius, most people are off celebrating St. Valentine. Now, that's good. He was a martyr. Mm. But Cyril and Methodius have been forgotten by many, even in Ireland, where in Europe, where Cyril and Methodius is now an actual feast day because he's one of our patrons. It's forgotten, and some priests will actually celebrate St. Valentine rather than Cyril and Methodius. But they're very important to us on many, many levels. There is, of course, in terms of Europe, in terms of the missionary outreach, but also in terms of culture. Mm. And the Slavic peoples, even those maybe that would not share the Christian faith, would have great veneration for them because they gave them a means of expression. They gave them the Cyrillic language. In giving that alphabet, that Cyrillic alphabet, they basically empowered the Slavic peoples to develop a written literature of their own, to develop their culture, just like other cultures had developed, just as the Greek had developed and the Latin had developed. And that gave them a great sense of pride. In little pictures that we have here behind us, we see various statues of the two saints. And in most of them, you see they're holding the book. And that book is the Cyrillic alphabet. It is the Cyrillic texts. And that's very important to the people. So, you know, they're not just religious figures. They're not just missionary figures. They're very, very important cultural figures. Mm-hmm. And so in declaring them patrons of Europe, John Paul II was really reaching out to all facets of European society.
1: The great English historian of culture was my friend Christopher Dawson. I did some studies on him, a wonderful guy to get to know if any viewers are interested. But he talked about what is central to culture is cult, is worship. And we really see this in the lives of St. Cyril and Methodius because liturgy was central.
0: Yes.
1: And the point that Christopher Dawson was making in his own studies of different cultures is that when liturgy, when the worship of God is central, and particularly when it is the right worship of God, it has a renewing impact on culture. It all of life and civilization begins to develop and to be renewed. But you know, when liturgy is celebrated poorly or it is neglected, a culture then goes into decline. It becomes a culture of death, to use the phrase of Blessed John Paul II. But the whole relevance and importance of liturgy is very much something that Cyril and Methodius speak to us, and its connection with culture.
0: Absolutely. Well, you see, they were geniuses because the Christian faith found it difficult to take root in Greater Moravia, which is Central Europe, because it seemed so foreign, because the liturgy was in Greek or in Latin. It was generally Greek at that time. And it was alien to these people, and it had nothing to do with their culture. And so their genius was to realize, hang on, you know, if we look at the culture of these people, we can bring the faith and the liturgy into their midst by taking account of their culture. Not to, in a sense, make dogma or any aspect of the faith a servant to culture, but rather to use culture as a vehicle in which to proclaim Christ. Mm-hmm. And the liturgy, as you say, is very, very important. Mm-hmm. You know, the liturgy is not something that we make up for ourselves. It develops. And in cultures, it develops in line with, I suppose, certain cultural aspects. But again, we have to be careful as well, because some people are trying to bring alien elements of culture into religion and into liturgy, so we have to be careful of that.
1: It's always a delicate balance,
0: isn't it?
1: You know, we have the new translation, and you know, it's such a great gift to

0: the church, the a new translation of the Mass, but there's also the voices that say it imposes upon us a language that is foreign to our culture, that is foreign to perhaps our way of worshipping up to this point for the last 40 years, that it's more exalted, and, you know, that really we don't find this in culture anymore, people would say that, and then when we go into church it is then something that is out of sync with them and their lives. But really this is, I suppose, an argument that we should really try to kick to touch, because as you say, liturgy isn't meant to be reduced to the level of our culture, but to raise culture up to a newer and higher level.
1: Of course, we have to ask the question, you know, what is culture? Is it low culture, is it high culture, or is it all culture? Mm-hmm. And when we look at culture, we have to see there are different kind of levels to it. And when you deal with the liturgy, what you must do is you must take what is best in the language, the beauty of each individual language, and that's the language that you use for the liturgy. The liturgy, you know, it's the work of the people, we've often heard that, you know, but ultimately, more than that, it is the prayer of Christ to his Father. Mm-hmm. And that prayer is both beautiful and effective. Mm-hmm. It gathers the prayers of the people, but it also brings us, the people, right into the heart of what Christ is praying, what he's praying for us, for the world. And so, you know, there has to be a sense where we have to recognize that, you know, okay, the liturgy is ours, but not to the point that we can dissect it and bring it to the level of low culture. There has to be where the liturgy teaches. And that's what's very important, you see, because the St. Cyril and Methodius used Slavonic liturgy, which they wrote, to teach the people. Mm-hmm. But if liturgy no longer becomes something to teach the faith, then we've lost one of the most important aspects of the liturgy. The new translation is a great gift, and I have to say it's most interesting, because the very things that Cyril and Methodius were facing, the opposition, the arguments that were thrown against them, we're hearing them all again now. Mm. Kind of, oh no, we don't want this new translation, you know, it's not going to work, it's, you know, it's alien to us, it's foreign, it's, you know, it's... But Cyril and Methodius, you know, said, no, hang on, you know, we need to look at this again, you know. Mm. But the new missal is a great gift to the church, and I think we need to give it a chance.
0: In our first program, we looked at Benedict and his sister Scholastica, another saint of the church. Cyril and Methodius, two brothers as saints. There's very much a kind of a family theme emerging, perhaps from our first two programs. But you know, for a family to produce one saint is extraordinary. For it to produce two saints is absolutely, you know, astounding. But I think that their lives also bring us to the importance of family spirituality and the nurturing of faith in families, and that the role of us as priests, but as parents in particular, way us as spiritual fathers, is to nurture holiness within the home, that our children would be saints, and that our children would affect such great renewal in church and faith through and culture through their own faith.
1: Absolutely, absolutely. Well, the family is the domestic church, you know, it's the teaching of the Second Vatican Council. And you know, it's interesting, when you look at many of the saints in the first millennium or of the first millennium, you will notice actually that there are a number of saints in families. You have St. Basil the Great and his brother St. Gregory and St. Macrina then as well. They're all part of one family. Cyril and Methodius were extraordinary. We know very little about their parents, Leo and Maria, and they must have been extraordinary people bringing their children up in the faith. I don't think there are any other siblings that have become saints in the family. But you see, it does teach us that, you know, in the family, there are many things that the parents must do, passing on, you know, kind of how to live in society, teaching their children, but also teaching them about God, teaching the children to become saints, teaching them through the witness of their own lives. And it's interesting that all the saints that we look at, they don't come out of a vacuum, they come out of a family. And sometimes, it's interesting, we must do a series on this perhaps sometime, we look at the parents of saints, because they themselves, many, many times, are extraordinary individuals.
0: Well, Father John, thank you for bringing us into the life of St. Cyril and St. Methodius the Jailbird. And we would invite you to join us again as we continue our series of reflections on Europe and her saints, as we look towards the north in our next episode as we examine the life of St. Bridget of Sweden. God bless you all.

0: Maximilian Kolbe had a great saying: if it's not within your control, be assured it is the sure will of the Immaculata. When the Nazis came, when they knocked on the door to take him away to the horrible concentration camp, Maximilian Kolbe said, "Yes, Mary." When it was his time to take the place of the other man, "Yes, Mary." And because of that, he became one of the greatest saints.
1: In the evening, when I was in my cell, I saw the Lord Jesus clothed in a white garment. Coming forth from his heart, there were two beautiful rays, one red, the other white.
2: Paint an image according to what you see, with the words on the bottom, "Jesus, I trust in you." I promise that the souls that will venerate this image will not perish and will have victory over its enemies here on earth, especially at the hour of death. I myself will defend it as my own glory.

Maximilian Kolbe had a heroic life of virtue that's even recognized in the secular culture. How you live is impacted by what you believe. So what did Maximilian Kolbe believe? What was his driving force? What was his fixed ideal that caused him to do such heroic things that we want to imitate?

0: He was born on January 8, 1894. He was baptized Raymond Colby in a very devout family. And one day he was being very precocious to his mother, and she said to him, kind of in exasperation, "What's going to become of you, Raymond?" As a little kid, it kind of struck him to his heart that he went over to the parish church, which was across the street. And he went in front of the image of Our Lady, and he said to Our Lady in a very childlike way, "Well, Mother Mary, what is going to become of me?" Then Our Lady appeared to him, holding out two crowns, a red crown and a white crown. And she said, "My son, if you choose the red crown, you will die a martyr for the faith. If you choose the white crown, you'll have purity for God." He looked at them and he said, "I choose both."
1: Crowns represent victory. The side altar that Maximilian Kolbe was at and the Virgin Mary appeared to him was Our Lady of Victory. Our Lady was offering Maximilian Kolbe the path to victory. So from a young child, he knew, if I'm going to win, it's going to be with, in, and through Mary.
0: The conventual Franciscans came to his parish and preached a parish mission, and he was taken by their zeal for Our Lady. He and his brother Francis both decided to become conventual Franciscans. He made his first profession, and they sent him off to Rome to study. 1917 was the 200th anniversary of the founding of the first Masonic lodge in England, and so they were celebrating

0: celebrating in Rome the founding of the Freemasons. They went in a long procession right down the Via Conciliazione, which is the street that leads right up to the Vatican. And they processed around the square carrying a stuffed image of St. Michael the Archangel being stomped on by the devil. And they said, the devil will rule in the Vatican. The Pope will be a slave of the devil. And that shocked St. Maximin Kolbe to see these men glorying in their service to the devil. And he said, if these men can be in the possession of the devil, then there should be those who can also be possessed by Our Lady to help defeat them. From that demonstration that he witnessed, he was inspired to form what later on became known as the Militia Immacolata, the Knights of the Immaculata. And he founded it with a few of his friars becoming the first members. And you have that paper where they all signed their name to becoming the first members of the MI, in which he listed just briefly what the conditions were for there to be in the MI.
1: Maximin Kolbe founded the Militia of the Immaculata on October 16th, 1917. That date is extraordinarily significant. In Fatima, for that past 6 months, the Virgin Mary had been appearing to the shepherd children, saying to them, "My son wishes to establish in the world devotion to my Immaculate Heart. Many souls will be saved through my Immaculate Heart. My Immaculate Heart will be your refuge. In the end, my Immaculate Heart will triumph." So what Mary is giving at an apparition, at the same time, Maximilian Kolbe is developing through theology. For Maximilian Kolbe, Mary is not a pious devotion. For Maximilian Kolbe, Mary is clear science.

0: He received a double doctorate in philosophy and theology. He was sent back to Poland, and it's there that he asked permission of his superiors if he could form a group and live out this pursuing of Our Lady's mission. He got property donated to him. That would later on become what is known as Niepokalanów, which in Polish means City of the Immaculate. It reached over 700 friars.
1: Because he had the heart of Mary from prayer, he had a passionate urgency to save as many souls as possible, as fast as possible, and the fastest, easiest way was to get a soul to love the Virgin Mary. Once they said yes to the Virgin Mary doesn't lose. She crushes the head of the serpent, and she gives birth to Christ in the soul of that individual. And he was so zealous, he used every means of technology available to him.
0: He was experimenting in television, radio, he wanted to make movies. He was having friars train how to fly a plane so that they could fly their publications to different cities in Europe. He had the finest printing presses in the world at that time, the Heidelberg Press, and his printing presses were running 24 hours, 6 days out of the week, so that when a friar would get out of the bed in the morning, a friar who was working all night on the printing press would go to sleep, and they'd have their own religious life. They worked at night, and so he had a beehive of activity for Our Lady.
1: Well, if Maximilian Kolbe was alive today, he would be on TikTok. He would be on YouTube. He would have a podcast. If there's a metaverse, I give you my word, Maximilian Kolbe would have somebody in the metaverse. Why? Because that's where people are at. Regardless of nationality, regardless of language, this was his driving, passionate, fixed ideal. So much so, he went to Japan. He didn't speak Japanese.
0: He was only there for a month. And he already started publishing his magazine in Japanese. You say, well, how could he do that in such a short time when he didn't know any Japanese when he went there? Such confidence in Our Lady. When you think of St. Maximilian Kolbe being in Japan, people probably think, oh, he had such zeal and all this energy, but physically he was very weak. He was pretty much sick all the time that he was in Japan. And he was sometimes so weak that they had to support him under both arms in order for him to say Mass. When he was a young priest, he came down with tuberculosis of the lungs. When he was in Nagasaki, he only had half of a lung. But he was doing all these things for Our Lady. That is such a miracle that he was able to accomplish. You know, when you're sick, you can't think very well sometimes, or concentrate.
1: Because Maximilian Kolbe had the habit of consulting with Our Lady before every decision, when it was time to build his friary, despite practical wisdom, he said, Mary wants the friary on this side of the mountain. And because of that, later in 1945, when the U.S. drops the atomic bomb on Nagasaki, the community of Franciscan conventuals that

0: Maximilian founded was spared from the atomic blast. In 1936, Maximilian is re-elected as the Father Guardian of the City of the Immaculate in Poland. And this is when his final test begins.
1: World War II broke out, and eventually Niepokalanov was taken over by the German soldiers, and they sent most of the friars, they said, go, leave. St. Maximilian Kolbe and only a few friars left there to manage the place. The one last article that he printed was all about truth. It didn't even directly speak about Nazis. And the Germans, of course, were not happy with him and his speaking, you might say, anything was contradictory to what they were trying to promote. So they went to arrest him.
0: Maximilian Kolbe was made into another Christ. It is the role of the Immaculata to make the body of Christ. So the more I surrender, the more I say, yes, Mary, I'm yours, the more I say, Mary, what is your will? Let it be done to me according to thy word, the more she makes me like Christ. And we see this played out in Maximilian Kolbe's heroic death. No greater love has a man than this, to give up his life for his friends.
1: St. Maximilian Kolbe arrived at Auschwitz, they would tell the prisoners when they arrived, if you're a priest, expect to live this long. If you're this, expect to live this long. And if you don't like it, go throw yourself on the electric wire right now. That was the welcome talk of the Nazi guards. Ironically, it says at Auschwitz, Arbeit macht frei, work makes free. But it was the most enslaved place there was. And of course, Auschwitz was not just a place where they wanted to work you hard. They wanted to be a place that they also wanted to destroy your hope. St. Maximilian Kolbe, he was having to do this hard manual labor of digging, moving trees, and when he didn't work fast enough, they would beat him. But yet he would take everything with great patience and calm. Many of them found it very difficult. When you're being persecuted, you start taking it out on everybody else. He was always encouraging them to be charitable and not to let the sufferings around them discourage them. You know, he would say, offer to the Immaculate. She will make use of this. When he had a moment of rest, he was giving the other prisoners lectures in theology. He's in this living hell on earth, and he's giving a lecture to the other prisoners about the Holy Trinity and what heaven will be like. They also had a policy that if one man escaped from your section, they would take 10 of those prisoners and they would starve him to death. So that was to discourage you from wanting to escape, because you knew if you escaped, 10 people would die because you got out. So one day, the work crew came in and they were missing one prisoner. The commandant had all the people in St. Maximilian Kolbe's block stand in attention in the hot summer sun for hours. And then Commandant Fritsch would go through their lines as they were lined up, and he'd say, you, you, you. And whoever he pointed to, that would be the person who was selected to go and be starved in the starvation bunker. The last man he pointed to was Franciszek Gajewniczyk, who when he was selected, he cried out, my wife, my children, I'll never see them again. And St. Maximilian Kolbe, who was not selected, but was maybe a few rows behind, he broke rank and walked up to Commandant Fritsch, and he said, I wish to take this man's place. And the Commandant Fritsch looked at St. Maximilian Kolbe and said, who are you? He said, I am a Catholic priest. He said, I don't care what pig dies. And he switched them. When men were chosen and they were starving in the bunker, they would hear them crying, swearing, cursing God, blaspheming. It furthered the anxiousness and the despair of the other prisoners to hear these men crying out. They would find sometimes prisoners were starting to eat other prisoners, you know, bite on them and trying to even drink their own urine, because it's a horrible thing to be starved to death. He didn't want them to die that way. He wanted to make sure they would die a good and provided for death. So instead of them hearing all those other things that they heard them praying the rosary, singing hymns to Our Lady. It became like a little chapel. This bunker, this little deeper part of hell, you might say, became the spiritual chapel of Auschwitz, where the men who were not in the starvation bunker, they would go and sit and stand outside and pray along with them and sing along with these men as they were dying. But as one by one the men died and the voices of the praying and that got lesser and lesser, after about 2 weeks, the Nazis

0: Nazis wanted to clear out that room, and when they sent the German nurse in there, they found C. Maximin Kolbe laying on the floor with this great light emanating from him, so much that the nurse said, "Don't look at me, priest, don't look at me." He said, "Raise your arm," and C. Maximin Kolbe raised his arm, and he injected him with carbolic acid and the other men and killed them quickly. That's why C. Maximin Kolbe is the patron saint of drug addicts. That was the heroic act of St. Maximin Kolbe, not just saving Franciszek Gajemniczyk, but helping these other men die holy deaths. In his life, he had this dream or this vision that he was floating over Poland, and he always wondered what that meant. He didn't know, why am I getting this vision about me floating over Poland? Well, in his death on August 14th, 1941, literally, did he float over Poland, because they put him, of course, in the crematorium in Auschwitz, and they burned his body. His ashes went up through the chimney, and the wind took his ashes over Poland. This vision that he had was fulfilled.
1: Maximilian Kolbe had a great saying: "If it's not within your control, be assured it is the sure will of the Immaculata. Anything that happens to you is the will of Mary. Even the bad things." When the Nazis came, when they knocked on the door to take him away to the horrible concentration camp where he'd be treated as less than a human, Maximilian Kolbe said, "Yes, Mary." When it was his time to take the place of the other man, he saw in that the will of the Immaculata. "Yes, Mary." And so no matter how bad the circumstance, all things work for the good of those who love the Lord, and how much better for those who love Mary. "Yes, Mary." And with his final breath, he pushed out his arm and said, finally, one last time, "Yes, Mary, thy will be done." And because of that, he became not just a great saint, one of the greatest saints, who John Paul II called the prophet for the new millennium. We've been praying for a new springtime in the church, for the power of the Holy Spirit to come upon us. Maximilian Kolbe would say, "Amen." And the Holy Spirit will come alive in you, with, in, and through Mary. To the degree that you become Marianized, that is to the degree that you will be renewed by the power of the Holy Spirit. And so, with Maximilian Kolbe, let us say, "Yes, Mary." Join me in prayer. In the name of the Father, and of the Son, and of the Holy Spirit, amen. Mary, Mother of the Church, I come before you in the spirit of St. Maximilian Kolbe, who consecrated his Franciscan life and work to you without reserve. You accepted Maximilian's self-offering. Accept me. You led Maximilian to Christ. Lead me. You formed Maximilian into a mirror of Christ. Form me. Your union with Maximilian provided the backdrop for his works of evangelization and heroic acts of charity. Please grant, through the intercession of St. Maximilian, that I might fully collaborate with you and the Holy Spirit as an instrument for the upbuilding of Christ's church.

majestic Queen of Heaven and Mistress of the Angels. You receive from God the power and command to crush the head of Satan. Therefore, we humbly beg of you, send forth the legions of heaven, that under your command they may seek out all evil spirits, engage them everywhere in battle, curb their pride, and hurl them back into the pit of hell. Who is like unto God? With firm confidence, we present ourselves before you, our most loving Mother, afflicted and troubled as we are, and we beg you to let us understand the love you have for us by granting this petition, if it be according to the will of God and profitable for our salvation. Good and tender Mother, you shall ever be our hope and the object of our love. Mother of God, send forth the holy angels to defend us and drive far from us the cruel foe. Holy angels and archangels, defend and keep us.

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Follow the light. Our Lady of Lourdes, pray for us. The Candlelight Procession from Lourdes on the Global Catholic Network, EWTN. The Assumption of the Blessed Virgin Mary, a singular participation of the Blessed Mother in her Son's resurrection. Join the faithful in a liturgical celebration of the divine revelation of Mary's Assumption. EWTN takes you to the Basilica of the National Shrine of the Immaculate Conception in Washington, D.C. for the solemn Mass of the Assumption. 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

You exist here and now, right? Right. Yet, to exist, you depend on things. Like, if there was no air to breathe, that would be problematic. The I could live right here and now sort of problem. Well, this tells me something about you. You're contingent. Contingent what? Look, it's not an insult. It simply means you're not a necessary being. You don't have to exist, or you could exist in another way. Like you could be redheaded instead of blonde, or you could not have a head at all. This leads us to scratch the heads we do have and ask, why? Why me? Why that? These questions simply affirm, my existence is not necessary, so my existence can't explain itself. What does? Since you've asked. Based on this undeniable fact, there exist contingent beings here and now, meaning unnecessary. St. Thomas Aquinas argues to the existence of a necessary being, God. We've already laid out the first premise, and I premise. That's not just me saying promise, weird. A premise is a statement that supports our conclusion. Let's go. There exist contingent beings here and now. You, me, and ha, everything in the universe. Undeniable. Second premise. If something exists here and now, what it takes for that thing to exist must exist. Huh. We've already voiced this. Whatever exists needs an explanation for its existence. Third premise. Since we exist, there must exist what it takes for us to exist. Can our existence be the explanation? Nope. We've already ruled that out as unnecessary beings. The same applies for everything in the universe, because it's just like us. Unnecessary. Conclusion. What it takes for us to exist here and now can't be found within the universe because itself cannot be contingent. It must go beyond the universe if it's to explain anything in the universe. It must be the answer to its own why. Namely, this being must be necessary. It couldn't not be, meaning it's eternal, and it couldn't be in another way, meaning it's unchanging. This being we call God.

0: hiya, Brother Francis. How are things going?
1: Well, Doc, I thought a man studying to be a priest has to know his religion. But I have to admit that all those distinctions you're making in philosophy class are making my head spin. I suppose that future philosophers have to know them. But to priests?
0: Yeah, very good question, Brother Francis. In a way, you're a true Franciscan. You know, your founder, St. Francis of Assisi, when he started his order, he didn't accept intellectuals. He figured they were too proud and they caused too much trouble. So, that's your question. Well, I learned this, one of your priests was giving us a sermon. When St. Francis met St. Francis Anthony of Padua, who was a brilliant thinker, great theologian, he changed his mind. So ever since then, Franciscans have had many great theologians and philosophers and thinkers among them. But they had to be poor and holy men. And so St. Anthony let in the intellectuals. But see, even like St. Anthony of Padua, I didn't know much about him, but I knew about him.

When I was a kid, I remember in the back of the church, he had this statue, and the guy had this bald head, well, a tonsure, and he had a book in his arm, and he had a Christ child on the book, and they said that's St. Anthony of Padua, and all the Italian ladies had a great devotion to him. And I had a devotion to him, too, because he was the patron of lost articles. So I can remember in the lots, poking in the weeds, looking for a baseball, not getting it, saying a prayer to St. Anthony, promising him something. And many times I'd find the baseball. I remember that, and I hope I did pay him back what I owed him, say. But that's, so there's a concrete, it's interesting. Here you have the great intellectual, 800 years, a kid in the, seeing a statue in the back of the church praying to him for a baseball. That's the common touch. It's very Franciscan. St. Francis himself, he's the one who started the creche, the crib, the manger. You have Mary, the statue of Mary, statue of baby Christ, Joseph, the goats and sheep, the animals all around. He's the one, as if he took all the theology of the incarnation and put them into these statues. And so even today in a department store, you'll see the set. People may not know anything about it. It's there, though, even in a department store, even in modern times. The incarnation through the statues. That's the concrete sense of the Franciscan. It's a common touch. And Mother Angelica, she builds this beautiful temple up in Hansville, and she puts opposite a castle. I love castles. So there's the castle. And in between them, she builds a hill, puts a little chapel around it. You go inside, and what do you see? You know what I saw? You open a door, and you see the sheep looking right at you. You know, like he's alive. And then you see the rest of it. That's the concrete sense. That's the Franciscan. It's the common touch. And you're in that tradition. It's a great tradition. But let's get back to wondering whether a priest should know all these distinctions. And the answer is you're having a little difficulty, but that's okay. You know what the reason for your difficulty is? You're a man, you're not an angel. See, angels see things all at once by intuition. They don't have to make distinctions. St. Thomas says they're born with knowing, with insight. One shot, they got it. But a man has a body, and a body has eyes and ears and nose. And so when a man approaches a tree, he looks at it this way, and then he looks at it this way, and he looks at it that way, and over time he takes various takes on material reality, and eventually he gets a more total picture, but he's discursive in his thinking. Word has to follow word, sentence, sentence, paragraph, paragraph. It's discursive, not intuitive, not in one sweep. And that's why if you're going to learn how to put things together as a man, you got to be, and especially as one who's going to be a priest, you need a touch of the philosopher. And what a philosopher has to do is to be a good rock chopper. The concepts are like ideas, the sentences are like ideas. You got to trim them around, define them, place them in the structure, intellectual structure of the theology and the philosophy. Regular people don't have enough time or maybe even inclination for philosophy or studying. You do. See, the bishop tells you got to take philosophy. Your superiors tell you you got to take philosophy. And I'm telling you, it's good for you because you got to learn how to chop rocks. You're not an angel, so it takes a lot of time. But you'll have a good sense of the whole structure. So when other people are messing around with key foundation stones in the structure,

0: you'll know it. Original sin is a very basic thing in the whole structure of the church. People are going messing around with it. Other people are not going to know it because they don't see how things connect. But you have to spot that, and you got to know it's a foundation, because if there's no sin, there's no redemption. If there's no redemption, there's no Mary, and there's no confession. The whole thing collapses. You have to be ready to spot that. That's what you're being trained for. So hang in there, hang in there. You just got to toughen up in your head and your hands, become a good rock chopper, and maintain that sense of the body and the concrete that any good Franciscan has. Okay, Brother Francis, take it easy.
1: But some will say, you have faith and I have works. Show me your faith apart from your works, and I, by my works, will show you my faith. You believe that God is one. You do well. Even the demons believe and shudder. Do you want to be shown, you foolish fellow, that faith apart from works is barren? James chapter 2, verses 18 through 20.
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3: Family, a prayer that we pray together is a powerful prayer. So please pray together with me our EWTN family prayer. Today we pray for our siblings. Most Holy Trinity, Father, Son, and Holy Spirit, we love you. You have revealed your inner life as a communion of persons, and so we pray today in thanksgiving for our brothers and sisters with whom we have shared our lives. Grant us reconciliation with those who are estranged from us, and help those who have fallen on hard times to rise up once again. Bless, O Lord, all of my brothers and sisters, and reunite us one day in heaven. Through Christ our Lord. Amen.
4: Behold the Lamb of God, who takes away the sins of the world. Take this, all of you, and eat of it, for this is my body, which will be given up for you. Take this, all of you, and drink from it, for this is the chalice of my blood. Do this

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0: The grace of our Lord Jesus Christ and the love of God and the communion of the Holy Spirit be with you all.
1: And with your spirit.
0: Brethren, let us acknowledge our sins and so prepare ourselves to celebrate the sacred mysteries. I confess to Almighty God and to you, my brothers and sisters, that I have greatly sinned in my thoughts and in my words, in what I have done and what I have failed to do, through my most grievous fault. Therefore I ask the Blessed Mary, your Virgin, all the angels and saints, and you, my brothers and sisters, to pray for me to the Lord our God. May Almighty God have mercy on us, forgive us our sins, and bring us to everlasting life.
1: Amen.

0: Let us pray. O God, who filled the priest and martyr, St. Maximian Kolbe, with a burning love for the Immaculate Virgin Mary, and with zeal for souls and love of neighbor, graciously grant through his intercession that striving for your glory by eagerly serving others, we may be conformed even unto death to your Son, who lives and reigns with you in the unity of the Holy Spirit, God forever and ever.
1: Amen.
2: A reading from the first letter of St. John. No need, brothers, to be surprised if the world hates you. That we have passed from death to life, we know, because we love the brothers. The man who does not love is among the living dead. Anyone who hates his brother is a murderer, and you know that eternal life abides in no murderer's heart. The way we came to understand love was that he laid down his life for us. We too must lay down our lives for our brothers. I ask you, how can God's love survive in a man who has enough of this world's goods, yet closes his heart to his brother when he sees him in need? Little children, let us love in deed and in truth, and not merely talk about it. Verbum Domini. Precious in the eyes of the Lord is the death of his faithful ones. I believed even when I said, I am greatly afflicted. I said in my alarm, no man is dependable. How shall I make a return to the Lord for all the good he has done for me? The cup of salvation I will take up, and I will call upon the name of the Lord. O Lord, I am your servant. I am your servant, the son of your handmaid.

0: you have loosed my bonds. 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
1: Gracious.

Lectio Sancti Evangelii secundum Ioannem. Jesus said to his disciples, "This is my commandment. Love one another as I have loved you. There is no greater love than this, to lay down one's life for one's friends. You are my friends if you do what I command you. I no longer speak of you as slaves, for a slave does not know what his master is about. Instead, I call you friends, since I have made known to you all that I heard from my Father. It was not you who chose me, it was I who chose you to go forth and bear fruit. Your fruit must endure, so that all you ask the Father in my name, he will give you. The command I give you is this, that you love one another.

Today we celebrate the memorial of St. Maximian Mary Kolbe, priest and martyr. And he died in Auschwitz in Poland in 1941. And these themes from the readings today really fit his life in such a powerful way. We're told in the first reading that we have passed from death to life because we love our brothers. Whoever does not love remains in death. Everyone who hates his brother is a murderer. Maximian Kolbe gave up his life for a fellow prisoner, and he was building a civilization of love in this hellish place of a concentration camp in World War II. He called it the City of the Immaculate. His devotion to the Blessed Mother was extraordinary, and we see that when we live and act according to love, that it's creative, it's life-giving. When we choose to love, we're going with God. When we choose sin and hatred, we're going it alone without the grace of God. And with God, it's fruitful, it brings life. He draws fruit from all our works. And the first John reading says,

The way we came to know love was that he laid down his life for us, so we ought to lay down our lives for our brothers, out of imitation of Christ, that he first loves us, gives us the example of how we are to live, to have this sacrificial love, and an imitation and

after almost 2 weeks with 10 other prisoners. He would write that the secret of sanctity is to unite our will with his, to give that complete obedience. And if we do that, as the gospel says, it was not you who chose me, but I chose you and appointed you to go bear fruit that will remain. Vatican II spoke beautifully about this, that all the acts of love we do in this life will be found again. You know, at the second coming for all eternity, those works of love, that fruit, will remain forever by God's grace. And they may be unseen in this life. And even that is a deep Marian dimension, isn't it? Because that life of discipleship that we're called for, that might be hidden, but he's promising will bear fruit, that will bear life, eternal life. You know, this life is not made, it's born. It's born within us. And yet he did have great visible works. His friary in Nipokalanov, the City of the Immaculate, he called it, just outside of Warsaw, Poland, at its height had 772 friars. He was canonized on October 10th, 1982, by John Paul II as a martyr of charity. He gave up his life for another. John Paul II would call him the patron of our difficult century. And he is recognized as patron of mass media, families, prisoners, the pro-life movement, blood donors, the sobriety movement, and the chemically addicted. He was born on January 8, 1894, near Łódź, Poland. He was baptized Raymond Kolbe. He had two brothers that survived infancy. And apparently he's a brilliant mind and very active. And when he was about 11, his mother told him, because he had gotten into some mischief, says, "My son, whatever will become of you?" And he was raised in an extremely pious home, very religious, very steeped in Polish culture, love of Poland. People think that he would have joined the army if he hadn't joined the Franciscans, great patriot of Poland, but a great lover of Mary. And when his mother told him this, he prayed to Mary, and she actually appeared to him holding two crowns, a white crown representing purity and a red crown representing martyrdom. An 11-year-old Raymond accepted both and fulfilled both, preserved his purity, and was martyred in Auschwitz August 14, 1941, at the age of 47. But he would enter the Conventual of Franciscans, and he was sent to Rome, got two doctorates in philosophy and theology, talented in math, science, languages, mechanical and technical ideas, fascinated with future technology and communication. In Nipokalanov, he wanted to get into television. His life was cut short before he could do that. And on top of all this, he contracted tuberculosis in Rome. And he would suffer with that off and on, sometimes leaving him with ulcers on his legs. So he went through a concentration camp with TB, only partial lung functioning. He was ordained April 28, 1918, celebrated his first Mass at San Andrea delle Frate, where Alphonsus Ratisbonne had the vision of Mary. And he was a lax Jew, and I think on a dare he wore the miraculous medal and was drawn to go into the church. And Ratisbonne saw Our Lady in front of the altar, I believe, or on the side of the altar. And this, of course, led him to a deep conversion and strengthened his devotion Ratisbonne had this great devotion following that to the miraculous medal. And Kolbe imitated this with a great love of promoting the miraculous medal as well. And he also just had a devotion in general to saints who saw Our Lady. I think that's so significant, too, because I think in understanding Our Lady's role,

it almost seems they have to be revealed to us. You know, we have to go to her to understand that role, because it is so mysterious, the cooperation between God and man, and how do we understand that and describe that? And I think he obviously drew a lot from saints who saw her and had a great devotion to her. He founded in 1919 the Militia of the Immaculata, or Knights of the Immaculata, in response to demonstrations and works of the Freemasons against Catholicism. He saw them in one of the squares in Rome, and they had a bunch of anti-Catholic slogans and stuff, and promoted Satan, really. And he formed this group of the Knights Immaculata to combat this. And he would do it largely through pamphlets and magazines and even newspapers. He would write a rule of life, and just 3 points that struck me from that, I think it was like 12 points or so, he said, first, I must be a saint, and the greatest saint possible. That reminded me of St. Thomas Aquinas, right, when his sister came to him, how do you become a saint? And he said, will it. And we talk, it's absolutely necessary for God's grace, for his Holy Spirit, it's a work of God in us, but we have to want it too. We have to will it. And you can feel the strength when he says that, I must be a saint, the greatest saint possible. He was absolutely determined that everything in his life, I mean, the great sacrifice in Auschwitz was built upon a life of fidelity, of sacrifices. Another point he says, do what you are doing and pay no heed to no other things, either good or bad. Focus on the present moment, do the work in front of you. And finally, one that's very challenging for some of us is preserve order, and order will preserve you. But if you look at a picture of him at his desk was a mess, so I'm not sure what to do with that one. But he was obviously extremely focused, and of course had this great devotion to the Blessed Virgin Mary. And that is steeped and rooted in Franciscan theology. St. Francis himself would call Mary Virgin Made Church. St. Francis himself would refer to her as spouse of the Holy Spirit. Remember the Annunciation, the Holy Spirit overshadows her, spouse of the Holy Spirit. There's this great union with Mary and God himself through the Holy Spirit, and that he works through her in the most extraordinary and unique way. Holy Spirit works through all of us, but in Mary, he brings forth the Word made flesh. She's the mother of God. She didn't somehow create divinity, but to have that official title, the dogma of the church, mothers are mothers of persons. So the divine person, you know, has the union of the human and divine under him, under the Word. And she gives birth to Jesus, the divine person. So she's the mother of God. And Colby would say that's not in name only, or mother of only part of God, but she is mother of the Word, became flesh. As I mentioned, that life originates not by being made, non factum est, but genitum, but by being born. And Paul VI would write in the Credo of the People of God, quote, she continues that role in heaven as mother of the church. For Christ's members, through her cooperation in the birth and formation of divine life in the souls of the redeemed. In heaven, you know, Christ is made, from the cross, Christ made a gift of her to us to be our mother. He's made a gift of her maternity to us to foster this divine life in the souls of the redeemed. And of course, his favorite title of her is the Immaculate Conception, the Immaculata. It's all for her role to be the mother of God, but that's the first grace she was given. She was conceived without original sin and never committed a sin the entirety of her life. And this enabled her to give this fiat, this yes, with her whole being.

that she was receptive, that had this active, receptive stance towards God, yet with this staunch yes to God, a fiat. And you can feel that strength in Colby when you look at his life and the things he wrote. He would write, "In her womb, the soul must be regenerated according to the form of Jesus Christ. She must nourish the soul with the milk of grace, caress and rear us where she nourished and brought up Jesus in her womb. The soul must learn to know and to love Jesus at her knees. Let us draw love for him from her heart. Yes, love him with her heart, and true love, and in true love become like him." So he would dedicate this Militia, the Immaculata, and consecrate them to Our Lady. He wanted everyone to do that, to win souls for Christ, to become instruments that she must rule in our hearts, to become a tool in her hands. And the motto of the Militia Immaculata was to lead all men and every individual through Mary to the most sacred heart of Jesus. And this was done supremely at Nipokolonov outside of Warsaw, the City of the Immaculate. That's what Nipokolonov means. So all those souls there would belong, be dedicated to Mary to bring souls to Christ. As I mentioned, it was a huge friary, 772 friars. And the first purpose was to sanctify the brothers themselves by the Immaculata. And they achieved great things. They had a remarkably broad range of religious publishing, educational, technical, and charitable activities. The friars printed the Knight of the Immaculata magazine, the Young Knight magazine, Little Knight of the Immaculate, and they even had a daily newspaper that covered the news. By the late 1930s, circulation had become enormous, with monthly publications reaching well over 1 million copies. He also had a minor seminary teaching philosophy, formation for candidates, novices, brothers, seminarians, and priests. And they were self-sufficient. They did their own mechanical work, agriculture, livestock, baking, generated their own electricity, a central telephone system, dentistry, barbershop. It functioned like a small town. They even had a fire station that served the town around them. He did this living a deep Franciscan poverty. And he had this, with a brilliant mind, he had a great interest in modern technology for evangelization. Had a shortwave radio station. He'd even planned an airport so publications could be distributed more rapidly. The two friars were trained as pilots, so the airport itself was never completed. Leaves you something to shoot for, I guess. It was also a center of charity and refuge. He sheltered 3,500 displaced Polish civilians, including 1,500 Jews, during World War II. In the middle of all this, from 1930 to 36, he would die in 41, he went to Japan for 6 years in Nagasaki. And he founded a smaller version of Nipokolonov there. He called it the Garden of the Immaculate. And he would translate some of these publications and print them there. 30,000 copies would go out of these magazines and things. He established a Franciscan publishing company. And he taught philosophy at the Diocesan Seminary, built the Lourdes Grotto, and explored possible missions, and went to China, went to India, and explored possible missions there. And he had TB. Right at the same time. Finally, though, in February 7, he returned to Poland, and in February 17, 1941, together with four other Franciscan priests, he was taken by the Gestapo. He was taken to a local prison in Warsaw at first, and one of the guards became so enraged when he saw his Franciscan habit and rosary that the Gestapo yelled at him, seizing the rosary and demanding

Brandon, do you believe in this? Colby continued to affirm his faith and was beaten in the face. Afterward, Colby reassured a fellow prisoner and said he endured it for the mother of God. And in May of 41, transferred to Auschwitz near Krakow, and different testimonies, you know, said that despite the starvation, they were hardly given any food rations, the harsh labor, brutal treatment, Colby continued to act as a priest and spiritual father to other prisoners. He comforted them, prayed for them, encouraged them, heard confessions for them, showed particular charity to prisoners who lost no hope. I was reading that many prisoners would throw themselves into electric fences to commit suicide. The despair was so incredible. You know, in the boxcars and the trains, you know, the people almost went mad with despair. Some would even abandon their children. They were so despairing. So it was a place of no hope. And there is one testimony from a Jewish boy, he's about 13, who had lost all his immediate family, his parents and siblings, and then the extended family of over 50 people died in these camps. So he had lost everything. He was a Jewish boy, and Colby was a special, reached out and cared for him, and very tenderly. And the guy would give testimony to this for the rest of his life, how beautiful a man he was. And the decisive moment came after a prisoner escaped, and as punishment, they would take 10 prisoners who were selected to die by starvation. And one of those chosen, Francis Gajovnicek, he cried out when he was selected. He says, I have a wife and children. And Colby stepped forward and offered to take his place. And the deputy commandant accepted the exchange. And Gajovnicek would survive the camp and give testimony to his great sacrifice that Colby made. So the other 10 were selected. They were sent to the starvation bunker. And they had constricted one of the Polish prisoners to translate for the guards. They would go and every day and remove the dead from any kind of exchange that had to happen. This Polish man was there, and he would give testimony going there daily that they would find them praying the rosary, reciting litanies, hymns, and just praying to God. And oftentimes they'd go there and Colby would be standing in the middle of the room, windowless room, a dark cell, and he'd be staring and looking them with love, his captors. And sometimes it would disturb the Gestapo so much they would, you know, shriek at him to stop staring at him. But when he was called forth, when he stepped forward, there was a short conversation between that deputy commandant. And it's believed that he said, when the commandant questioned him, he said, I'm a Catholic priest. I would like to take his place because he has a wife and children. And that's such a powerful thing to, he didn't say, I'm Maximine Colby, I've built the Immaculate City Immaculata, 700 friaries, you know, 700 friars. He just said, I'm a Catholic priest. You know, this is what I am. This is my life, to imitate Christ, the sacrifice for Christ. It is enough. And this Polish translator would write that he would see the prisoners that were in that bunker with him. He said it seemed like a church when he would go there in the mornings. They had a calmness about them. And after nearly 2 weeks, Colby and 4 others were still alive. And they needed the space, so they killed the remaining men. They injected Colby with carbolic acid, August 14, 1941. His body was cremated the following day, August 15th, the Solemnity of the Assumption, a fulfillment of that red crown of martyrdom that the Blessed Mother offered to him. It was the final expression of the whole principle that God

dedicated his life to belong completely to God, to the Immaculate, and to give himself for the salvation of others. Now, just one quote I'll end with that I think is so powerful. He was a great confessor, sought after, spiritual director. And because sometimes you can read these stories and it just seems completely unapproachable, such an incredible sacrifice, heroic life. But he's also a man of great encouragement. And he would say, "My dearest ones, let every fall, even the worst and most habitual, serve us always only as a rung toward higher perfection. The Immaculate permits the fall only to cure us of our self-love, pride, to bring us to humility, and so make us more submissive to God's graces." If we can look at our spiritual life that way, to begin again, to be more humble, to trust God more, and he would say that every temptation conquered is a crown, is a cause for a new crown. And it's necessary that we have these temptations. He said, without a fight, there's no victory. Without a victory, there will be no reward.

0: With gratitude to God for the divine mercy as manifested to the world through the mission of EWTN, we now offer him our prayers.
1: In thanksgiving for the Blessed Sacrament, which is the heart of the Eternal Word Television Network and the source of its fruitfulness, that all may come to know and love our Eucharistic Lord, present with us in this wonderful way, we pray to the Lord.
2: Lord, hear our prayer.
1: In this year of St. Francis, we pray that as St. Francis renewed the church in his day, that EWTN may continue to be the Lord's instrument of renewal for the church today. We pray to the Lord.
2: Lord, hear our prayer.
1: For God's blessings on the benefactors of EWTN, trusting in the goodness of God and through the intercession of St. Maximilian Kolbe, we pray that the present needs of this apostolate may be met. We pray to the Lord.
2: Lord, hear our prayer.
1: For Michael Warsaw and all of the employees who work for EWTN throughout the world, that they may be given inspiration to guide their decisions, grace to strengthen their resolve, and a new fire of love for the glory of God, the good of souls, and their own sanctification. We pray to the Lord.
2: Lord, hear our prayer.
1: For the blessed repose of the souls of all of the deceased benefactors and employees of EWTN, and that all of us in the EWTN family may be reunited one day in the joys and glory of heaven, we pray to the Lord.
2: Lord, hear our prayer.
0: Heavenly Father, together with Our Lady, Star of the New Evangelization, we magnify your name for all the good you have done for us, and we trust in your providence in the days to come, through Christ our Lord.
3: Amen.

0: acceptable to God, the Almighty Father.
1: May the Lord accept the sacrifice at your hands for the praise and glory of his name, for our good and of all his holy church.
0: We present our oblations to you, O Lord, humbly praying that we may learn from the example of St. Maximilian to offer our very lives to you through Christ our Lord.
1: Amen.
0: The Lord be with you.
1: And with your spirit.
0: Lift up your hearts.
1: We lift them up to the Lord.
0: Let us give thanks to the Lord our God.
1: It is right and just.
0: It is truly right and just, our duty and our salvation, always and everywhere to give you thanks. Lord, Holy Father, Almighty and Eternal God, for you are glorified when your saints are praised. Their very sufferings are but wonders of your might. In your mercy, you give ardor to their faith. To their endurance, you grant firm resolve. And in their struggle, the victory is yours through Christ our Lord. Therefore, all creatures of heaven and earth sing a new song in adoration, and we, with all the host of angels, cry out, and without end, we acclaim.

You are indeed holy, O Lord, and all you have created rightly gives you praise. For through your Son, our Lord Jesus Christ, by the power and working of the Holy Spirit, you give life to all things and make them holy, and you never cease to gather a people to yourself, so that from the rising of the sun to its setting, a pure sacrifice may be offered to your name. Therefore, Lord, we humbly implore you by the same Spirit, graciously make holy these gifts we have brought to you for consecration, that they may become the body and blood of your Son, our Lord Jesus Christ, at whose command we celebrate these mysteries. For on the night he was betrayed, he himself took bread, and giving you thanks, he said the blessing, broke the bread, and gave it to his disciples, saying, "Take this, all of you, and eat of it, for this is my body, which will be given up for you."

In a similar way, when supper was ended, he took the chalice and, giving you thanks, he said the blessing and gave the chalice to his disciples, saying, "Take this, all of you, and drink from it, for this is the chalice of my blood, the blood of the new and eternal covenant, which will be poured out for you and for many for the forgiveness of sins. Do this in memory

0: Therefore, O Lord, as we celebrate the memorial of the saving passion of your Son, his wondrous resurrection and ascension into heaven, and as we look forward to his second coming, we offer you in thanksgiving this holy and living sacrifice. Look, we pray, upon the oblation of your church, and recognizing the sacrificial victim by whose death you will to reconcile us to yourself, grant that we who are nourished by the body and blood of your Son and filled with his Holy Spirit may become one body, one spirit in Christ.
1: May you make of us an eternal offering to you so that we may obtain an inheritance with your elect, especially with the most blessed Virgin Mary, Mother of God, with blessed Joseph, her spouse, with your blessed apostles and glorious martyrs, with Saint Maximilian Kolbe, and with all the saints on whose constant intercession in your presence we rely for unfailing help.
2: May the sacrifice of our reconciliation, we pray, O Lord, advance the peace and salvation of all the world. Be pleased to confirm in faith and charity your pilgrim church on earth with your servant, Leo, our Pope, Stephen, our Bishop, the order of bishops, all the clergy, and the entire people you have gained for your own. Listen graciously to the prayers of this family whom you have summoned before you. In your compassion, O merciful Father, gather to yourself all your children scattered throughout the world.
3: To our departed brothers and sisters, and to all who were pleasing to you at their passing from this life, give kind admittance to your kingdom. There we hope to enjoy forever the fullness of your glory. Through Christ our Lord, through whom you bestow on the world all that is good.
0: Through him.

0: At the Savior's command, informed by divine teaching, we dare to say, Our Father, who art in heaven, hallowed be thy name. Thy kingdom come,
1: thy will be done,
0: on earth as it is in heaven. Give us this day our daily bread, and forgive us our trespasses, as we forgive those who trespass against us. And lead us not into temptation, but deliver us from evil. Deliver us, Lord, we pray, from every evil. Graciously grant peace in our days, that by the help of your mercy, we may be always free from sin and safe from all distress, as we await the blessed hope and the coming of our Savior, Jesus Christ.
1: For the kingdom, the power, and the glory are yours, now and forever.
0: Lord Jesus Christ, who said to your apostles, Peace I leave you, my peace I give you, look not on our sins, but on the faith of your church, and graciously grant her peace and unity in accordance with your will, who live and reign forever and ever.
1: Amen.
0: The peace of the Lord be with you always.
1: And with your spirit.

0: Behold the Lamb of God. Behold him who takes away the sins of the world. Blessed are those called to the supper of the Lamb.
1: Lord, I am not worthy that you should enter into my room.

0: Greater love has no one than to lay down his life for his friends, says the Lord.
1: For those who cannot now receive Jesus in the Blessed Sacrament, we offer the following prayer. I believe that you, O Jesus, are in the most holy sacrament. I love you and desire you. Come into my heart, I embrace you. O never, never leave me. May the burning and most sweet power of your love, O Lord Jesus, I beseech you, absorb my mind, that I may die through love of your love, who were graciously pleased to die through love of my love. Amen.

0: Let us pray. 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
1: Amen.
0: The Lord be with you.
1: And with your spirit.
0: May Almighty God bless you, the Father, and the Son, and the Holy Spirit.
1: Amen.
2: Go forth, the Mass is ended.
0: Thanks be to God.

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And do thou, O Prince of the heavenly hosts, by the power of God, cast into hell Satan and all the evil spirits who prowl about the world seeking the ruin of souls. Amen.

Prayer for vocations. God our Father, who wills that all men be saved and come to the knowledge of your truth, we beg you to send laborers into your harvest and grant them grace to speak your word with all boldness, so that your word may spread and be glorified, and all nations may know you, the only God, and him whom you have sent, Jesus Christ, your Son, our Lord. Amen. Our Lady, Queen of the Americas, Mary, Mother of the Franciscan Missionaries of the Eternal Word, pray for us.

0: In the name of the Father, and of the Son, and of the Holy Spirit.
1: Amen.
0: I would like to welcome all of you to this Holy Rosary, which is going to be broadcast on the internet and on EWTN. Wherever you are, whether in Lourdes or far abroad, let us join together in prayer. Since the apparition of the Virgin Mary to Saint Bernadette, in this very same place, millions, including many saints and popes, have come to pray and ask for God's mercy. Let us join together in prayer, praying the sorrowful mysteries of the Holy Rosary, and ask the Virgin Mary, Mother of Mercy, to comfort and cure us of our infirmities, both spiritual and corporal. The prayer requests we have received from you over the internet and social networks have been placed in a box, which is now going to be laid on the altar of the grotto. May the Virgin Mary give courage and hope to those in trouble. I believe in God, the Father Almighty, Creator of heaven and earth, and in Jesus Christ, His only Son, our Lord. He was conceived by the Holy Spirit, born of the Virgin Mary, suffered under Pontius Pilate, was crucified, died, and was buried. He descended into hell. On the third day, He rose again from the dead. He ascended into heaven, and is seated at the right hand of God the Father Almighty. From there He will come to judge the living and the dead. I believe in the Holy Spirit, the Holy Catholic Church, the communion of saints, the forgiveness of sins, the resurrection of the body, and life everlasting. Amen. Let us now pray for our Pope Leo and for his intentions. Our Father, who art in heaven, hallowed be thy name. Thy kingdom come, thy will be done, on earth as it is in heaven.
1: Give us this day our daily bread, and forgive us our trespasses, as we forgive those who trespass against us. And lead us not into temptation, but deliver us from evil. Amen.
0: Hail Mary, full of grace, the Lord is with thee. Blessed art thou among women, and blessed is the fruit of thy womb, Jesus.
1: Holy Mary, Mother of God, pray for us sinners, now and at the hour of our death. Amen.
0: Hail Mary, full of grace, the Lord is with thee. Blessed art thou among women, and blessed is the fruit of thy womb, Jesus.
1: Holy Mary.

0: sinners, now and at the hour of our death. Amen.
1: Hail Mary, full of grace, the Lord is with thee. Blessed art thou among women, and blessed is the fruit of thy womb, Jesus.
0: Holy Mary, Mother of God, pray for us sinners, now and at the hour of our death. Amen.
1: Glory be to the Father, and to the Son, and to the Holy Spirit.
0: As it was in the beginning, is now, and ever shall be, world without end. Amen.
1: The first sorrowful mystery, the agony in the garden. From the Gospel according to St. Matthew, then Jesus went with them to a place called Gethsemane, and he said to his disciples, "Sit here while I go yonder and pray." And taking with him Peter and the two sons of Zebedee, he began to be sorrowful and troubled. Then he said to them, "My soul is very sorrowful, even to death. Remain here and watch with me." And going a little farther, he fell on his face and prayed, "My Father, if it be possible, let this cup pass from me. Nevertheless, not as I will, but as you will." O Lord, we offer you this mystery in praise of your agony, and we ask you, through the intercession of your Holy Mother, the grace of contrition for sin.
2: Our Father, who art in heaven, hallowed be thy name. Thy kingdom come, thy will be done on earth as it is in heaven.
0: Give us this day our daily bread, and forgive us our trespasses, as we forgive those who trespass against us. And lead us not into temptation, but deliver us from evil. Amen.
2: Hail Mary, full of grace, the Lord is with thee. Blessed art thou amongst women, and blessed is the fruit of thy womb, Jesus.
0: Holy Mary, Mother of God, pray for us sinners, now and at the hour of our death. Amen.
2: Hail Mary, full of grace, the Lord is with thee. Blessed art thou amongst women, and blessed is the fruit of thy womb, Jesus.
0: Holy Mary, Mother of God, pray for us sinners, now and at the hour of our death. Amen.
2: Hail Mary, full of grace, the Lord is with thee. Blessed art thou amongst women, and blessed is the fruit of thy womb, Jesus.
0: Holy Mary, Mother of God, pray for us sinners, now and at the hour of our death. Amen.
2: Hail Mary, full of grace, the Lord is with thee. Blessed art thou amongst women, and blessed is the fruit of thy womb, Jesus.
0: Holy Mary, Mother of God, pray for us sinners, now and at the hour of our death. Amen.
2: Hail Mary, full of grace, the Lord is with thee. Blessed art thou amongst women, and blessed is the fruit of thy womb, Jesus.
0: Holy Mary, Mother of God, pray for us sinners, now and at the hour of our death. Amen.
2: Hail Mary, full of grace, the Lord is with thee. Blessed art thou amongst women, and blessed is the fruit of thy womb, Jesus.
0: Holy Mary, Mother of God, pray for us sinners, now and at the hour of our death. Amen.
2: Hail Mary, full of grace, the Lord is with thee. Blessed art thou amongst women, and blessed is the fruit of thy womb, Jesus.
0: Holy Mary, Mother of God, pray for us sinners, now and at the hour of our death. Amen.
2: Hail Mary, full of grace, the Lord is with thee. Blessed art thou amongst women, and blessed is the fruit of thy womb, Jesus.
0: Holy Mary, Mother of God, pray for us sinners, now and at the hour of our death. Amen.
2: Hail Mary, full of grace, the Lord is with thee. Blessed art thou amongst women, and blessed is the fruit of thy womb, Jesus.
0: Holy Mary, Mother of God, pray for us sinners, now and at the hour of our death. Amen.
2: Hail Mary, full of grace, the Lord is with thee. Blessed art thou amongst women, and blessed is the fruit of thy womb, Jesus.
0: Holy Mary, Mother of God, pray for us sinners, now and at the hour of our death. Amen.
2: Glory be to the Father, and to the Son, and to the Holy Spirit.
0: As it was in the beginning, is now, and ever shall be, world without end. Amen.
2: O Mary, conceived without sin,
0: pray for us who are recourse to thee.

0: The second sorrowful mystery, the scourging at the pillar. From the Gospel according to St. John. Then Pilate took Jesus and scourged him. And the soldiers plaited a crown of thorns and put it on his head and arrayed him in a purple robe. They came up to him saying, "Hail, King of the Jews," and struck him with their hands. O Lord, we offer you this mystery in praise of your scourging, and we ask you, through the intercession of your Holy Mother, the grace of purity.
1: Our Father, thou art in heaven, hallowed be thy name. Thy kingdom come, thy will be done on earth as it is in heaven.
2: Give us this day our daily bread. And forgive us our trespasses, as we forgive those who trespass against us. And lead us not into temptation, but deliver us from evil. Amen.
1: Hail Mary, full of grace, the Lord is with thee. Blessed art thou amongst women, and blessed is the fruit of thy womb, Jesus.
2: Holy Mary, Mother of God, pray for us sinners, now and at the hour of our death.
1: Hail Mary, full of grace, the Lord is with thee. Blessed art thou amongst women, and blessed is the fruit of thy womb, Jesus.
2: Holy Mary, Mother of God, pray for us sinners, now and at the hour of our death. Amen.
1: Hail Mary, full of grace, the Lord is with thee. Blessed art thou amongst women, and blessed is the fruit of thy womb, Jesus.
2: Holy Mary, Mother of God, pray for us sinners, now and at the hour of our death. Amen.
1: Hail Mary, full of grace, the Lord is with thee. Blessed art thou amongst women, and blessed is the fruit of thy womb, Jesus.
2: Holy Mary, Mother of God, pray for us sinners, now and at the hour of our death. Amen.
1: Hail Mary, full of grace, the Lord is with thee. Blessed art thou amongst women, and blessed is the fruit of thy womb, Jesus.
2: Holy Mary, Mother of God, pray for us sinners, now and at the hour of our death. Amen.
1: Hail Mary, full of grace, the Lord is with thee. Blessed art thou amongst women, and blessed is the fruit of thy womb, Jesus.
2: Holy Mary, Mother of God, pray for us sinners, now and at the hour of our death. Amen.
1: Hail Mary, full of grace, the Lord is with thee. Blessed art thou amongst women, and blessed is the fruit of thy womb, Jesus.
2: Holy Mary, Mother of God, pray for us sinners, now and at the hour of our death. Amen.
1: Hail Mary, full of grace, the Lord is with thee. Blessed art thou amongst women, and blessed is the fruit of thy womb, Jesus.
2: Holy Mary, Mother of God, pray for us sinners, now and at the hour of our death. Amen.
1: Hail Mary, full of grace, the Lord is with thee. Blessed art thou amongst women, and blessed is the fruit of thy womb, Jesus.
2: Holy Mary, Mother of God, pray for us sinners, now and at the hour of our death. Amen.
1: Hail Mary, full of grace, the Lord is with thee. Blessed art thou amongst women, and blessed is the fruit of thy womb, Jesus.
2: Holy Mary, Mother of God, pray for us sinners, now and at the hour of our death. Amen.
1: Glory be to the Father, and to the Son, and to the Holy Spirit.
2: As it was in the beginning, is now, and ever shall be, world without end.
1: O Mary, conceived without sin,
2: pray for us who have recourse to thee.
0: The third sorrowful mystery, the crowning with thorns. From the Gospel according to St. Matthew. Then the soldiers of the governor took Jesus into the praetorium, and they gathered the whole battalion before him, and they stripped him and put a scarlet robe upon him, and placing a crown of thorns, they put it on his head, and put a reed in his right hand. And kneeling before him, they mocked him, saying, "Hail, King of the Jews." O Lord, we offer you this

0: ministry in praise of your crowning with thorns, and we ask you, through the intercession of your Holy Mother, the grace of being courageous.
1: Our Father, who art in heaven, hallowed be

0: lead us not into temptation, but deliver us from evil. Amen.
1: Hail Mary, full of grace, the Lord is with thee. Blessed art thou among women, and blessed is the fruit of thy womb, Jesus.
0: Holy Mary, Mother of God, pray for us sinners, now and at the hour of our death. Amen.
1: Hail Mary, full of grace, the Lord is with thee. Blessed art thou among women, and blessed is the fruit of thy womb, Jesus.
0: Holy Mary, Mother of God, pray for us sinners, now and at the hour of our death. Amen.
1: Hail Mary, full of grace, the Lord is with thee. Blessed art thou among women, and blessed is the fruit of thy womb, Jesus.
0: Holy Mary, Mother of God, pray for us sinners, now and at the hour of our death. Amen.
1: Hail Mary, full of grace, the Lord is with thee. Blessed art thou among women, and blessed is the fruit of thy womb, Jesus.
0: Holy Mary, Mother of God, pray for us sinners, now and at the hour of our death. Amen.
1: Hail Mary, full of grace, the Lord is with thee. Blessed art thou among women, and blessed is the fruit of thy womb, Jesus.
0: Holy Mary, Mother of God, pray for us sinners, now and at the hour of our death. Amen.
1: Hail Mary, full of grace, the Lord is with thee. Blessed art thou among women, and blessed is the fruit of thy womb, Jesus.
0: Holy Mary, Mother of God, pray for us sinners, now and at the hour of our death. Amen.
1: Hail Mary, full of grace, the Lord is with thee. Blessed art thou among women, and blessed is the fruit of thy womb, Jesus.
0: Holy Mary, Mother of God, pray for us sinners, now and at the hour of our death. Amen.
1: Hail Mary, full of grace, the Lord is with thee. Blessed art thou among women, and blessed is the fruit of thy womb, Jesus.
0: Holy Mary, Mother of God, pray for us sinners, now and at the hour of our death. Amen.
1: Hail Mary, full of grace, the Lord is with thee. Blessed art thou among women, and blessed is the fruit of thy womb, Jesus.
0: Holy Mary, Mother of God, pray for us sinners, now and at the hour of our death. Amen.
1: Hail Mary, full of grace, the Lord is with thee. Blessed art thou among women, and blessed is the fruit of thy womb, Jesus.
0: Holy Mary, Mother of God, pray for us sinners, now and at the hour of our death. Amen.
1: Glory be to the Father, and to the Son, and to the Holy Spirit.
0: As it was in the beginning, is now, and ever shall be, world without end. Amen.
1: O Mary, conceived without sin,
0: pray for us who have recourse to thee.
2: The fourth sorrowful mystery, the carrying of the cross. From the Gospel according to St. Mark. And they compelled a passerby, Simon of Cyrene, who was coming in from the country, the father of Alexander and Rufus, to carry his cross. And they brought Jesus to the place called Golgotha, which means the place of a scar. O Lord, we offer this mystery in praise of the carrying of the cross, and we ask you, through the intercession of your Holy Mother, the grace of penitence in suffering.
3: Our Father, who art in heaven, hallowed be thy name. Thy kingdom come, thy will be done on earth as it is in heaven.
0: Give us this day our daily bread, and forgive us our trespasses, as we forgive those who trespass against us. And lead us not into temptation, but deliver us from evil. Amen.
3: Hail Mary, full of grace, the Lord is with thee. Blessed art thou among women, and blessed is the fruit of thy womb, Jesus.
0: Holy Mary, Mother of God, pray for us sinners, now and at the hour of our death. Amen.
3: Hail Mary, full of grace, the Lord is with thee. Blessed art thou among women, and blessed is the fruit of thy womb, Jesus.
0: Holy Mary, Mother of God, pray for us sinners, now and at the hour of our death. Amen.
3: Hail Mary, full of grace, the Lord is with thee. Blessed art thou among women, and blessed is the fruit of thy womb, Jesus.
0: Holy Mary, Mother of God, pray for us sinners.

0: Hail Mary, full of grace, the Lord is with thee. Blessed art thou among women, and blessed is the fruit of thy womb, Jesus.
1: Holy Mary, Mother of God, pray for us sinners, now and at the hour of our death. Amen.
0: Hail Mary, full of grace, the Lord is with thee. Blessed art thou among women, and blessed is the fruit of thy womb, Jesus.
1: Holy Mary, Mother of God, pray for us sinners, now and at the hour of our death.
0: Hail Mary, full of grace, the Lord is with thee. Blessed art thou among women, and blessed is the fruit of thy womb, Jesus.
1: Holy Mary, Mother of God, pray for us sinners, now and at the hour of our death. Amen.
0: Hail Mary, full of grace, the Lord is with thee. Blessed art thou among women, and blessed is the fruit of thy womb, Jesus.
1: Holy Mary, Mother of God, pray for us sinners, now and at the hour of our death. Amen.
0: Hail Mary, full of grace, the Lord is with thee. Blessed art thou among women, and blessed is the fruit of thy womb, Jesus.
1: Holy Mary, Mother of God, pray for us sinners, now and at the hour of our death. Amen.
0: Hail Mary, full of grace, the Lord is with thee. Blessed art thou among women, and blessed is the fruit of thy womb, Jesus.
1: Holy Mary, Mother of God, pray for us sinners, now and at the hour of our death. Amen.
0: Hail Mary, full of grace, the Lord is with thee. Blessed art thou among women, and blessed is the fruit of thy womb, Jesus.
1: Holy Mary, Mother of God, pray for us sinners, now and at the hour of our death.
0: Hail Mary, full of grace, the Lord is with thee. Blessed art thou among women, and blessed is the fruit of thy womb, Jesus.
1: Holy Mary, Mother of God, pray for us sinners, now and at the hour of our death. Amen.
0: Glory to the Father, and to the Son, and to the Holy Spirit.
1: As it was in the beginning, is now, and ever shall be, world without end. Amen.
0: O Mary, Queen, O Mary conceived without sin,
1: pray for us who have recourse to thee.
2: The fifth sorrowful mystery, the crucifixion, from the Gospel according to St. Luke. And when they came to the place of the skull, there they crucified Jesus and the criminals, one on the right and one on the left. And Jesus said, Father, forgive them, for they do not know what they do. It was now about the sixth hour, and there was darkness over the whole land until the ninth hour, while the sun's light failed, and the curtain of the temple was torn into two. Then Jesus, crying with a loud voice, said, Father, into thy hands I commit my spirit. And having said this, he breathed his last. O Lord, we offer you this mystery in praise of your crucifixion, and we ask you, through the intercession of your Holy Mother, the grace of final perseverance.
3: Our Father, hallowed be your name, thy kingdom come, thy will be done, on earth as in heaven.
4: This day our daily bread, forgive us our trespasses, as we forgive those who trespass against us. And lead us not into temptation, but deliver us from evil. Amen.
3: Hail Mary, full of grace, the Lord is with you. Blessed are you among women, and blessed the fruit of thy womb, Jesus.
1: Holy Mary, Mother of God, pray for us sinners, now and at the hour of our death. Amen.
3: Hail Mary, full of grace, the Lord is with you. Blessed are you among women, and blessed the fruit of thy womb, Jesus.
1: Holy Mary, Mother of God, pray for us sinners, now and at the hour of our death. Amen.
3: Hail Mary, full of grace, the Lord is with you. Blessed are you among women, and blessed the fruit of thy womb, Jesus.
1: Holy Mary, Mother of God, pray for us sinners, now and at the hour of our death. Amen.
3: Hail Mary, full of grace, the Lord is with you. Blessed are you among women, and blessed the fruit of thy womb, Jesus.

0: Hail Mary, full of grace, our Lord is with you. Blessed are you among women, and blessed the fruit of thy womb, Jesus.
1: Holy Mary, Mother of God, pray for us sinners, now and at the hour of our death. Amen.
0: Hail Mary, full of grace, our Lord is with you. Blessed are you among women, and blessed the fruit of thy womb, Jesus.
1: Holy Mary, Mother of God, pray for us sinners, now and at the hour of our death. Amen.
0: Hail Mary, full of grace, the Lord is with you. Blessed are you among women, and blessed the fruit of thy womb, Jesus.
1: Holy Mary, Mother of God, pray for us sinners, now and at the hour of our death. Amen.
0: Hail Mary, full of grace, the Lord is with you. And blessed the fruit of thy womb, Jesus.
1: Holy Mary, Mother of God, pray for us sinners, now and at the hour of our death. Amen.
0: Hail Mary, full of grace, the Lord is with you, and blessed the fruit of thy womb, Jesus.
1: Holy Mary, Mother of God, pray for us sinners, now and at the hour of our death. Amen.
0: Hail Mary, full of grace, the Lord is with you. Blessed are you among women, and blessed of the fruit of thy womb, Jesus.
1: Holy Mary, Mother of God, pray for us sinners, now and at the hour of our death. Amen.
0: Glory be to the Father, and of the Son, and of the Holy Spirit.
1: As it was in the beginning, is now, and ever shall be, the world without end. Amen.
0: And faith of the
2: Let us pray. Lord, fill our hearts with your love, and as you reveal to us by an angel the coming of your Son as man, so lead us through his suffering and death to the glory of his resurrection. For he lives and reigns with you and the Holy Spirit, God, forever and ever.
1: Amen.
2: The Lord be with you.
1: And with your spirit.
2: May the blessing of the Almighty God, the Father, the Son, and the Holy Spirit come down on you and remain with you forever.
1: Amen.
2: Hail, Holy Queen, Mother of Mercy, hail our life, our sweetness, and our hope. To thee we cry, O vanity children of faith. To thee do we set up our sighs, mourning and weeping in this valley of tears. Time then, most gracious and advocate, thy eyes of mercy towards us, and after this your exile, show unto us the blessed fruit of thy womb, Jesus. O clement, O loving, O sweet Virgin Mary, pray for us, O Holy Mother of God,
1: that we may be worthy of the promises of Christ.
2: O Lady of Lourdes,
1: pray for us.
2: O Lady of Lourdes,
1: pray for us.
2: O Lady of Lourdes,
1: pray for us.
2: Saint Bernadette,
1: pray for us.
2: In the name of the Father, and of the Son, and of the Holy Spirit. Amen. Amen.
3: Thank you, Father.
2: Thank you.
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7: O guardian angel, whom God in his infinite mercy has appointed over me, enlighten, protect, direct, and govern me this day. Amen.
8: That which I tell you in the dark, speak ye in

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I am the light of the world. He that followeth me walketh not in darkness, but shall have the light of life. I am the way and the truth and the life. 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
1: Hello, everyone, and welcome to Women of Grace. I'm Johnette Williams. Early on at EWTN, before the televised Mass or any other devotionals were airing, Mother Angelica offered her viewers a holy hour. She wanted to inspire, instruct, and encourage them in the way of truth. Father Joseph Mary Wolfe is here to talk with us about those moments, the clear and unambiguous teaching Mother afforded, and a lovely book that collects many of them for your own education, enlightenment, and inspiration. It's part one of Teaching Moments with Mother Angelica.

0: John Bosco said that without confidence and love, there can be no true education. Had St. John Bosco known Mother Angelica, he might have used these words to describe her. Unabashedly confident in God and with a conviction that came from love of him, Mother confidently taught his word to his people with fidelity to him and motherly affection for them. Such was the motivation of heart and soul that millions experienced as they watched her on EWTN and as they experienced the weekly Holy Hour she aired. Our guest today is Father Joseph Mary Wolfe, one of the first sons of the Friars of the Eternal Word, founded by Mother Angelica in 1987. Father Joseph Mary remembers these times well and will share with us about them, as well as about Mother's teachings collected in this insightful book, A Holy Hour with Mother Angelica, available for you at EWTNRC.com. Let's welcome Father Joseph Mary Wolfe. Father, it's so good to have you with us today.
1: Good to be with you again.
0: Well, thank you, and thank you so much for coming on the program to talk about this woman whom we love with such a deep filial affection, right? What a great giant Mother has been in the lives of so many, and in a giant for our day and time, too. Now, we talked there in the intro about a holy hour, but this is not what we traditionally think about, is it?
1: Mm-hmm. Yeah, and I remember those early days very fondly. There's a lot of fond memories. I was asking Philip, who's on the camera today, I said, were you here then in 1988 when we did these holy hours? Oh, yes, he remembered those. And so it was an opportunity for a mother to pray with her viewers. Mm-hmm. So they had recorded rosaries. They had recorded the Divine Mercy Chaplet. But there was no televised Mass. There weren't any live devotions. And Mother thought, well, what is a way for us to pray together for the situations that were going on? In particular, as she began with an emphasis on reparation because of all of the blasphemies and things that were going on in the media and so on. So that was when they began. In fact, Doug Keck told me that he remembered watching those back in New York. It was on Thursdays, I believe, at 7 p.m. And so it was here in the studio. And it was an hour of prayer, just mm-hmm. praising God, thanking God, offering our prayers to God. So it's a way in which she could bring the viewers in live to pray together with them.
0: Yeah. And I think one of the things that is so endearing, and I emphasized this a lot in the introduction there and in your introduction, is that Mother wanted to also teach them. I mean, you know, Mother had such an amazing heart. And she wanted to give forth everything that she had, everything that she had gathered in prayer, the impressions that God had, made in her own life, the lessons mm-hmm. she had learned as a result of them. She wanted to share everything like a good mother does. And so she would always offer them these little instructions.

0: actions along the way.
1: Right.
0: And in reading through the book, you know, what captivated my attention was that they're very true to mother's mm-hmm. style, because they're basically almost transcripts, I guess, of what she said. Mm-hmm. You know, so you hear her, and I laughed in many places.
1: Yes.
0: Because mother makes you do that.
1: And you hear her voice. Mm-hmm. Like when you're reading that, you say, yes, this is mother's style. We're hearing her voice in our ears of what she's teaching. And you know, we have to remember too that she was a contemplative nun. Mm-hmm. Her life was devoted to adoration of the Blessed Sacrament. So there are some really rich insights that she offers to viewers in growing in their own spiritual life.
0: Yeah. It's obvious from what you read in this book that Mother's love for sacred scripture mm-hmm. Was deep.
1: Yes.
0: And, you know, when you talk about insights, there were a couple of different interpretations of certain passages that I had never thought about, you know, which enriched my appreciation mm-hmm. for a particular story of sacred scripture, or a particular passage given to us by our Lord himself. One of them had to do with when the apostles were out there fishing all night and they caught nothing, mm-hmm. you remember? And Jesus told them to put out
1: yes.
0: on the starboard side. And what I didn't realize is that's the wrong side of the boat, the wrong time of the day.
1: Too close to the shore.
0: Too close, you know. But Peter was so obedient. And I marked that mm-hmm. in the book, because Mother was giving us instruction there on how it was to be a faithful son or daughter of God, mm-hmm. what was necessary for sainthood.
1: We're going to do it.
0: Yeah.
1: The Lord said it. We're going to go forward with faith. We're going to trust that his providence is going to be there. And certainly she had that faith too, because this, people called her crazy. And I remember the 5th anniversary, I've mentioned this before, and we were in the garage studio still, so this was 1986, and it was the 5th anniversary. I guess we were out here actually then. And she said, I heard them. They said, she'll never make it. I give her 6 months. Well, to all of you who said such things, ha, ha. So this was the 5th anniversary, and now we're approaching the 40th anniversary, and it really is a testimony of God's providence.
0: It is. Well, and it's a testimony, you know, and you know, as I was reading that passage, and she was talking about that, she was saying, people say, you know, why did he choose these guys, you know, to be his apostles? Because, you know, they were nothings, and, you know, they weren't very smart, and all of this and that. Mm-hmm. But she said, you know, God knew what he was going to make of them. And mm-hmm. I almost sensed when I was reading that Mother was talking a little bit about herself.
1: Yes.
0: And was also reflective of what God had called her to do. And she went on and said, you know, they were willing to do what he said, even though it seemed ridiculous. And they caught mm-hmm. the biggest catch ever.
1: Yeah.
0: And we can only imagine the catch that's been caught
1: right.
0: through the net of the network.
1: Yes.
0: You know?
1: She talks in there about she had this favorite little cup that fit in her hand really well, but it was cracked. But she loved that little cup. And so she said, we're all little crackpots that God is holding in his hand, and he loves us. He cherishes us. And like you said, that he's going to use us even with our faults and our frailties. And she talked about the fact that, you know, there were times she thought that she had made progress in overcoming her temper, and so she thought she had made it, and then something would happen and she'd just blow it, you know. She would just blow it. But she said, we have to have a certain contentment in not being perfect. And yet God can use us even in our imperfections if we just continue with faith.
0: See, that's one of those rich lessons that you're talking about. Mm-hmm. And I just have a really strong feeling that somebody needed to hear that today.
1: Yeah.
0: You know, that, hey, listen, we look at ourselves and see the mess of it. God looks at us and sees the redemptive grace of his son and mm-hmm. what that redemptive grace can do in the mess of it, you know? Mm-hmm. And that's a great, great lesson that she teaches us in this. So, you know, how was it in those very early days here at the network? I came in 1987 for the first trip and started to work with the network in 1988. Mm-hmm. So you preceded me. I don't know all of those early things.
1: They were fun. I have many fond memories about those early days, and some of the crew are still here who were there at that time. So I arrived in January of 1985, came here first in 1984 to visit and to interview for the engineering position. And that morning when I arrived was Monday morning at 9 o'clock, and Mother always had a lesson with the employees at that time in the garage.

0: watch studio. And so we sat in the risers, and Mother was teaching on the Holy Spirit, her little booklet on the Holy Spirit at that time. And she continued to do that throughout the years. Eventually, you see some of those programs on EWTN now. They said, well, Mother, why don't we record these? We could use these maybe later. Thankfully, they did that. And so it was interesting. We were watching one of those programs the other day at the Friary, and here are some of these people we recognize who've obviously changed over the years. And I said, that's Mike Warsaw. So I took a picture of it. I sent it to him. And I said, Mike, do you recognize this person? And he said, you know what? I was just here for a week. He had just started a week. And he said, those were fond memories, but how much the network has done through all of us being involved with Mother Angelica.
1: Yeah, it's incredible. Mother never lost an opportunity to teach, you know, and I think back to, she came to, you know, Birmingham here to found this, the monastery for the sisters. She became very well known in this area though, because of her teaching, even though she was a cloistered religious. Mother had the zeal of an evangelist, you know, to take it out of the cloister and into the world. And she did that. Tell us a little bit about that genesis of Mother's teaching and preaching, if you will.
0: And I think she was actually encouraged by the local bishop to do that. And she had his permission to be able to do that. And so she would teach different groups, and some of them were not Catholic groups, but Mother had a great love for the scriptures. They had a great love for the scriptures. And they would meet regularly. And then eventually these things were recorded, and they were sent to different, she actually turned them into mini books and things. And she started to get to do interviews on radio and television. And then when she sees that small studio in Chicago, Lord, I gotta have one of these. So she had this zeal to make him known and loved, the one that she had met and loved. And I was reading yesterday about when she was healed at the age of 19. So she had this stomach ailment that was seemingly incurable. Doctors couldn't help her. She had to wear this truss, you know, all the time, and she couldn't really digest food properly. She just could eat like crackers and tea and just some simple things. And she makes this novena at the prompting of Rhoda Weiss, this holy stigmatist in Canton, Ohio, whose cause has actually progressed, that she says, make a novena to St. Therese. And it's on the ninth day of that novena that Mother was completely healed. And she really realized then God knew her and loved her. Before that, she kind of questioned it with all the troubles in her family, divorce, and all these things going on. And I read yesterday how she had written to this Father Soyson. She would help distribute these Sacred Heart badges. And she said, sometimes I love him so much, I think I'm going to die. And I want to spread devotion to his Sacred Heart for the rest of my life.
1: Oh, isn't that beautiful?
0: So it was like this, it became this profound desire to return love for the one who had loved her so much.
1: That is so beautiful. And in a sense, what a prophetic prayer, because she has done that and continues to do that through what she's raised up here, but also through the fact that the network airs the programs from the past that feature Mother, her shows, but additionally that they've collected so much into this series of books, of which this one is the newest. So when we come back from the break, let's get into this book a little bit more deeply and share with everybody the wonders and the splendors that are in it. I do want to remind you, it's available for you. You simply have to go out to EWTNRC.com. That is the website of EWTN's religious catalog. You can also call. The number is there on the screen for you, but we love it when you use the website, EWTNRC.com. I like to call it the home of holy reminders, in happy memory of our founder, Mother Angelica. A Holy Hour with Mother Angelica. It's a collection of those beautiful holy hours that were offered on the air with Mother that feature some teachings, but beautiful, beautiful prayers as well. We're going to be right back with Father Joseph Mary Wolfe after the break, inviting you to stay with us.

0: Honor the Virgin Mary raised to heaven by God's grace. 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
6: The Holy Father's prayer intention for the month of August is for evangelization in the city. 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

0: 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That's EWTNRC.com, the home of holy reminders for you there. A Holy Hour with Mother Angelica, and this is a collection of teachings that Mother gave and prayers that she prayed with viewers one night a week, 7 p.m., probably Eastern time, on Thursday evenings in the very early days at EWTN, long before the televised mass was available and live devotions were available. So, Father, you know, this is just, it's chock full of riches. And I was telling you at the break, I said, well, I love this one on the Marian Holy Hour. So you have to share with everybody what it was you shared with me on the break.
1: You can hear, of course, Mother's humor. She said, you know, she thought Zechariah was an old grump because he wouldn't listen to Gabriel. He just had all these questions. Well, how is this going to happen? You're about 40 years too late, buddy, you know, that I'm going to have a son. And she thought that Elizabeth was tickled pink, that he couldn't talk for a while. But she was contrasting Zechariah's response. He had all of these questions. Well, this doesn't seem possible, versus Mary's, how will this be? You know, and that's faith. And I tell people sometimes it can feel overwhelmed with responsibilities. How am I going to get all this done? You have to say, like Mary, how will this be, Lord? Because we go forward with faith, mm-hmm. that he's given me all these things to do. He's going to give me the grace to do it.
0: That's right. That's right. I always like to, you know, I often feel overwhelmed, to tell you the truth. And I look at my desk and I say, oh, dear, what are we going to do about this? But then I'll just take a moment and I'll just say to Our Lady, I'll say, Mother, you know, this is not humanly possible, so please prioritize this for me, right? And then you just dive in and see where it all ends up. Mother Angelica was a woman of great faith, you know, mm-hmm. and I know that at the time she had to be overwhelmed. This is... Even in the early days, this was a tremendous undertaking.
1: Definitely.
0: And it only grew larger. And God's request of her grew greater mm-hmm. and more
1: it
0: frequent.
1: Did.
0: You know, he didn't let up. He mm-hmm. had big plans, and he wanted them to come through her. So mm-hmm. how did she handle it? Did you ever see her really frustrated?
1: Yeah, I guess kind of overwhelmed. You kind of had a sense she was under the burden of a lot of things that were going on. Mm-hmm. And you could just kind of see it in her. And yet there was always laughter around her. Somehow she could rise above it. And she actually writes in that book about one time she's just overwhelmed with the troubles going on at the network. And then she kind of caught herself. And she said, but Lord, I love you more than all of this. Mm-hmm. I'm going to just drop it in your lap. So I think that's a good way for us to handle when we feel overwhelmed too. Lord, I love you more than all of this. If the world falls apart, you're still there, and I love you, and I'm here to serve you in whatever way I can to return my love for your love.
0: Yeah. You know, that is such an important lesson to learn, and Mother had learned that because he had given her crosses, mm-hmm. you know, in life. As you were mentioning earlier, the physical cross at 19, mm-hmm. but even before that, the emotional cross.

0: losses and sufferings and pains that she experienced. And, you know, I think that if we were to look at Mother's life, I would say that that's the stuff of heroic virtue. Mm-hmm. And that capacity to persevere under the most extraordinary trials and tribulations.
1: Yeah, she talked about the fact that a lot of times we have to go through things first so that we can bring a blessing and healing to others who are going through that. I was recently talking with a priest, not from our community, who was really going through a difficult time. And so that I just gave him that kind of advice. I said, you know, a lot of times for us to have compassion on somebody else in their own particular struggles or an understanding of their pain, we've got to go through it first. Mm-hmm. Like Jesus goes through the cross first, and that we as priests or parents, whatever it may be, that we too sometimes are called to go through these things first. That way we can be a balm for those who are going to go through them after us.
0: Yeah. I get the image in my mind as you say that of something that comes from True Devotion, where St. Louis de Montfort is talking with us about the motivations for consecrating ourselves to Jesus through Mary. Mm-hmm. And he talks about how it is that when we become a devotee of our Blessed Lady, heaven gives us its choicest of graces. And then he says, which of course are always crosses. And then he says, but Our Lady strews that path, this might be a loose paraphrase, but strews the path with roses and honey to mm-hmm. make it sweet for us.
1: Yes.
0: And in a certain sense, that was Mother. And I'm thinking about, you know, all of the trials that she experienced. It would be hard for somebody to call in that Mother could not relate to in
1: right.
0: some way. And she knew that path, mm-hmm. and she was able, through her beautiful maternal love and through her spiritual motherhood,
1: yes.
0: you know, to make that way smooth for people through her advice and counsel mm-hmm. and prayer, the tenderness of her voice.
1: Yes.
0: You could just hear it. Mm-hmm. It would come across loud and clear. And you hear it, too, in these teachings, you know, mm-hmm. that she gave, and in the beautiful litanies that were prayed during
1: right.
0: this holy hour.
1: So the format for those holy hours, she would begin with a little teaching, and then she would often have a spontaneous prayer. And I remember those at the network. Before we had the EW or Mother Angelica Live, the crew always gathered together, joined hands, and Mother would say this spontaneous prayer to the Lord. And you knew there was a connection happening there. You knew the Lord was present. And she just asked a blessing on the viewers, on the equipment, on the staff. And so you'll see some of those in the holy hour, but then she'll have one of the formal litanies or maybe one of the psalms, and then it concludes with a commentary. So I think it's a way that people could use this in their own holy hour. Mm-hmm. There's 28 of them in this book, so it'd be like a month of holy hours, and you could maybe choose one of them for that holy hour, or maybe just some points that she has in each of those chapters.
0: Yeah. Well, it's a marvelous way for a person to enter into a holy hour. Mm-hmm. And, you know, because so much of it is based on Scripture and Mother's own insights in prayer, it's kind of inexhaustible. Mm-hmm. You know, when the Holy Spirit presents something to us, He takes us deeper and deeper. You know, I'll go back to books that I read years ago and see something different mm-hmm. and much deeper at
1: right.
0: this point in my life than I did early on. And I think that that's the treasure that we have in these books that are given to us by saintly people. And by those seeking
1: yeah.
0: holiness.
1: I've been quoting frequently to people recently a passage that just is in my heart, that St. Paul says that he who has begun the good work in you is going to bring it to completion. And as long as we remain faithful to the Lord, we're seeking Him. And one of the chapters is about seeking Jesus.
0: Mm-hmm.
1: You know, it's not just about life and death, it's about seeking Him. And in this present moment, what is the Lord saying to me right now? But as long as we're seeking the Lord, we're clinging to Him, we're striving to remain in a state of grace, which means it's sanctifying grace. Sanctifying means we're being transformed, we're being changed. And He's bringing that work to completion in us, the glory that He wants for us. He's working that work in us.
0: Yeah. Books have been written on practicing the grace of the present moment and being, mm-hmm. you know, available to the Lord who's always present to us, right? So, you know, how do we do that, Father?
1: Well, we can live in the past, right, in regret or grief,

0: I meet people, I myself have done this too, where you just kind of dwell on something in the past and it's like a cloud that hangs over your head all of your days. Oh, if I'd done this differently, or if this hadn't happened to me. And I love that saying, you cannot hope for a better past.
1: Mm.
0: Isn't that powerful?
1: That really is.
0: You cannot hope for a better past.
1: Yeah.
0: It is what it is. So what do you do with it? You throw it into the ocean of God's mercy. Both your faults and sins, how you failed as a parent, a priest, whatever it is, put that into the ocean of God's mercy, but also those who hurt you,
1: mm-hmm.
0: that maybe had some lasting effect on you, put that into the ocean of God's mercy too. Don't let it be a cloud that's going to hang over you for the rest of your days. And then the other extreme is, I'm going to worry about tomorrow. I'm going to be fearful. What if this happens? What if that happens? Have you seen the news? And so we're living in a constant anxiety.
1: Mm-hmm.
0: What do we have? All we have is a present moment. What are we going to do with it? Cardinal Van Thuan, who was in a Vietnamese prison for 13 years, he came to that decision. He said, I'm going to take this present moment and fill it with love.
1: Oh, wow.
0: Love for God and love for these communist guards who wouldn't even speak to him. So he started to smile at them. He started to tell them of stories about other countries where he had been. He started to teach them languages. They became his disciples.
1: Oh, wow.
0: Because he was loving them. At first, they were taught, don't talk to him. Don't speak to him at all. But gradually, through his love, his invitation, that love had an effect. And they said, now, when you get out, you're going to get us back, aren't you? And he said, no. Why not? Because Jesus taught us to forgive. They didn't understand that, but he taught them through his own example. So the present moment is all that we have. What are we going to do with it? I like Cardinal Van Thuan's idea. Fill it with love of God and love of others.
1: Wow, what a perfect way to come to the conclusion of our program today. And I have to say that Mother Angelica did that so beautifully.
0: Yes.
1: And everyone sensed that who watched her. And friends, I want to recommend this book to you highly, highly, highly, because this book will help you to see into that and to perceive those lessons that Mother learned and be changed by them and transformed by them. It's available for you out there at EWTN's Religious Catalog. 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And by the way, all of the other books that have been taken from Mother's writings, taken from Mother's programs, are available for you at EWTNRC.com. So don't hesitate. Go out there, buy a copy for yourself, and share a copy with a friend. Be a beautiful present for someone. And so until we have the opportunity to be together again, may the abundant life of Jesus Christ be yours. May God richly bless you. I ask you, please do pray for us. Be assured of the fact that we're praying for you. Bye-bye now.

0: The Assumption of the Blessed Virgin Mary, a singular participation of the Blessed Mother in her Son's resurrection. Join the faithful in a liturgical celebration of the divine revelation of Mary's Assumption. EWTN takes you to the Basilica of the National Shrine of the Immaculate Conception in Washington, D.C. for the solemn Mass of the Assumption. 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
1: The year 787 A.D. Decades of confusion and unrest pertaining to the veneration of holy images have now reached a breaking point. Some Christian faithful have been accused of confusing material images with God Himself and revering them in a way that only God deserves. Roman authorities respond unjustly by prohibiting the veneration of all holy images and ordering their destruction. To quiet the rising storm of

0: iconoclasm once and for all, Pope Adrian I convenes the Second Council of Nicaea. The Council Fathers call for the restoration of holy images. The Council reinforces the distinction between the worship of God and the veneration of created beings, such as the Blessed Virgin Mary, the angels, and the saints.
1: Why would you jeopardize your life because of a business deal that did not close? Why be unnecessarily anxious because of a broken relationship? Why worry so much about a personal failure? Why worry about tomorrow you can't control? Have you forgotten that your life is more important than what you have or you don't have? Your life is more precious than what you possess. Saint Jean Francis de Chantal speaks to your situation. She says, hold your eyes on God and leave the doing to Him. That's all the doing you have to worry about. God love you. God bless you.

In 1908, Pope St. Pius X issued a decree that received very little fanfare, but that marked an immense change in the life of the church in America. Called Sapienti Concilio, the Apostolic Constitution removed several countries from the jurisdiction of the Congregation of the Propaganda Fide that had oversight over all of the mission churches. The church in the United States was included and was now free from the direct oversight of Rome. There was good reason for the decree. In 1820, there had been around 195,000 Catholics in the U.S. By 1910, there were more than 16 million. While anti-Catholicism was still very real,

Good afternoon and good evening to our English speakers around the world. Welcome to this live transmission from the sanctuary of Our Lady of Lourdes in France. My name is Arthur Machado, and I will be offering the English commentary and translation for the Marian Torchlight Procession and Rosary on the eve of the Solemnity of the

This procession forms part of a broader celebration of the solemnity. During these days, Lourdes is welcoming the French National Pilgrimage, a distinctive time of festivity that gathers pilgrims from throughout France and further afield.

0: Dans une foi commune, prions pour notre Saint-Père, le pape Léon.
1: And now,
0: dans l'action de grâce pour son prochain voyage apostolique en France,
1: and in a little bit, we'll hear the English translation.
0: Ses intentions et les intentions de toute l'Église.
2: Uniti nella medesima fede, preghiamo per il nostro Santo Padre, Papa Leone, rendendo grazie per il suo prossimo viaggio apostolico in Francia.
1: Will be recited in several languages, among them English,
2: preghiamo
1: Spanish,
2: per le
1: French,
2: sue intenzioni
1: Italian,
2: e le intenzioni
1: in certain portions, as we saw with the chanted creed in Latin.
3: United in faith, let us pray for our Holy Father Pope Leo, giving thanks for his upcoming apostolic journey to France, especially here to Lourdes, for his intentions and for the intentions of the entire Church.
4: En una fe común, oremos por nuestro Santo Padre, el Papa León, dando gracias por su próximo viaje apostólico a Francia, especialmente a Lourdes, por sus intenciones y las intenciones de toda la Iglesia. 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
6: Santa Maria, Mater Dei, ora pro nobis
1: peccatoribus. You can see the pilgrims gathering, arriving at the sanctuary.
4: Ave Maria, gratia plena, Dominus tecum.
1: This shrine, the shrine of Lourdes, ranks among the most visited Christian destinations worldwide. The sanctuary welcomes as many as 5 million visitors and pilgrims annually.
4: Ave Maria, gratia plena, Dominus tecum. Benedicta tu in mulieribus et benedictus fructus ventris tui, Iesus.
1: This candlelight procession, in particular, have been taking place since 1858, following the third apparition, in which Our Lady herself instructed Bernadette with the words, "Come here in procession." You see many of the pilgrims holding candles. That is because Bernadette herself always arrived carrying a candle. From that apparition arose the Lourdes custom of pilgrims bearing candles, accompanied by Marian prayer surrounding the light. The statue you can see now, being carried, dates to 1864, and it's actually modeled on the descriptions given by Saint Bernadette.

0: ressuscité.
1: They found the stone rolled away from the tomb, but when they entered, they did not find
2: primo
1: the
2: mistero
1: of the
2: glorioso
1: Lord, of our Lord Jesus.
2: La risurrezione di Gesù.
1: While they were wondering about this,
2: dal Vangelo
1: suddenly
2: secondo
1: two men in clothes that gleamed like lightning.
2: Il primo giorno della settimana, al mattino presto,
1: the women bowed down,
2: le donne si recarono al sepolcro.
1: But the men said to them,
2: le donne impaurite,
1: why
2: tenevano il volto chinato a terra. Ma quelli dissero loro, perché cercate tra i morti colui che è vivo, non è qui, è risorto.
3: The first glorious mystery, the resurrection of the Lord, from the Gospel according to Saint Luke. On the first day of the week, at early dawn, they came to the tomb. They found the stone rolled away from the tomb, but when they went in, they did not find the body. The women were terrified and bowed their faces to the ground. But the men said to them, "Why do you look for the living among the dead? He is not here, but has risen."
4: Primer misterio glorioso, la resurrección del Señor. 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

This Marian procession at Lourdes is the most frequented procession and celebration of the century. It attracts hundreds of thousands of people whenever it's held to honor and pray to our

the descriptions given by St. Bernadette, we can read in one of her writings that during one of the apparitions she related, "I saw a lady dressed in white,

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The aim here is to gather people of every nation and tongue in prayer for Our Lady Intercession.

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0: heaven,
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0: Adveniat regnum tuum.
1: Thy kingdom come.
0: Fiat voluntas
1: tua. Thy will be done.
0: Sicut in cielo et in terra.
1: As it is in heaven.

In each night of this procession, the statue of the apparitions, as you can see now, is carried through the crowds, being a symbol of Our Lady lighting the way and guiding us towards her Son.

those joining us right now, this is the torchlight procession in the Shrine of Lourdes in France on the eve of the solemnity of the Assumption of Our Lady. And in a minute, we're going to be praying the third glorious mystery.

0: Pater noster qui es in celis,
1: our Father who art in heaven, hallowed be thy name, thy kingdom come, thy will be done, on earth as it is in heaven.
2: Full of grace, the Lord is with thee. Blessed art thou among women, and blessed is the fruit of thy womb, Jesus.
1: Holy Mary, Mother of God, pray for us sinners, now and at the hour of our death.
2: Hail Mary, full of grace, the Lord is with thee. Blessed art thou amongst women, and blessed is the fruit of thy womb, Jesus.
1: Holy Mary, Mother of God, pray for us sinners now and at the hour of our death.
2: Hail Mary, full of grace, the Lord is with thee. Blessed art thou amongst women, and blessed is the fruit of thy womb, Jesus.
1: Holy Mary, Mother of God, pray for us sinners now and at the hour of our death.
2: Hail Mary, full of grace, the Lord is with thee. Blessed art thou amongst women, and blessed is the fruit of thy womb, Jesus.
1: Holy Mary, Mother of God, pray for us sinners, now and at the hour of our death.
2: Hail Mary, full of grace, the Lord is with thee. Blessed art thou amongst women, and blessed is the fruit of thy womb, Jesus.
1: Holy Mary, Mother of God, pray for us sinners, now and at the hour of our death.
3: Dios te salve María, llena eres de gracia. El Señor es
1: contigo.
3: Hail
1: Mary, full of grace.
3: Bendita tú eres entre todas las mujeres.
1: Blessed art thou among women,
3: y bendito es el fruto de tu vientre, womb, Jesús. Dios te salve María, llena eres de gracia.
1: Hail Mary, full of grace.
3: The Lord is with thee. Blessed art thou among women, and blessed is the fruit of thy womb, Jesus. Dios te salve María, llena eres de gracia. El Señor es contigo. 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
1: Hail Mary, full
3: el Señor
1: of grace,
3: es contigo.
1: The Lord is with
3: bendita
1: thee.
3: Tú eres entre todas las mujeres
1: women, blessed is
3: y bendito
1: the fruit
3: es el fruto
1: womb,
3: de tu
1: Jesus.
3: Vientre, Jesús. Dios te salve María, llena eres de gracia. El Señor
1: Hail Mary,
3: es
1: full of grace, the Lord is with thee. Blessed art thou among women,
3: y bendito
1: and blessed
3: es el fruto
1: is the fruit
3: de tu
1: of thy
3: vientre,
1: womb, Jesus.
3: Jesús.

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Of course, in those apparitions, Our Lady wanted to deliver a message to Saint Bernadette. All of the messages Our Lady told Saint Bernadette concerned prayer and penance. And most importantly, she also revealed herself as the Immaculate Conception, which would be futurely declared a dogma of the Catholic Church.

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This dogma was solemnly defined by Pope Pius XII on November 1st of 1950.

0: Pater noster qui es in celis,
1: our Father who art in heaven, hallowed be thy name, thy kingdom come, thy will be done, on earth as it is in heaven.
2: Ave Maria, piena di grazia. Il Signore è con te.
1: Hail Mary, full of grace. The Lord is with thee.
2: Donne.
1: Blessed art thou among women, and blessed is the fruit of thy womb, Jesus.
2: Ave Maria, piena di grazia.
1: Hail Mary, full of grace.
2: Il Signore è con te.
1: The Lord is
2: tu
1: with
2: sei
1: thee.
2: Benedetta fra le donne.
1: Blessed art thou among
2: e
1: women.
2: Benedetto il frutto
1: and blessed
2: del
1: is the
2: tuo
1: fruit
2: seno,
1: of thy womb, Jesus.
2: Ave Maria.

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This day commemorates Mary's entry into heaven. Or, in the Byzantine tradition, as they say, her dormition. When she fell asleep. We as Catholics hold that Mary did not die, but fell asleep and was assumed into heaven, in body and soul.

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It's interesting to think that the rosary, if one looks attentively, it's basically a meditation on the life of Christ through the perspective of

from the Gospel of St. Luke, right after the angel says to Mary that she is going to conceive from the Holy Spirit, and that's the response she has. Behold the handmaid of the Lord, be it done to me according to your word.

as being a response that we all should give to the Lord. Surrounding our will to the will of God and saying with Our Lady, be done to me according to

The millions of pilgrims who come to Lourdes each year leave such written petitions as you can see now, with varied intentions. Those unable to travel to Lourdes physically may spiritually present their intentions to Our Lady right now, as of this moment, and of course throughout the prayer of their lives.

As the rosary procession concludes, we will see the doors of the Basilica being opened, and the statue of the Virgin Mary will be carried through the crowds

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He was famously the saint who baptized Saint Augustine. So you can see that this prayer has been prayed and chanted as we see here now.

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As you can see now, and will be placed in the grotto. Will be placed in the inside of the

this brings to a close our broadcast of the Marian Candlelight Procession in Lourdes, presented by EWTN. Thank you to everyone joining us from every part of the world. Please join us tomorrow at 10 a.m. Central European Time for the Mass in honor of the solemnity of the Assumption of Our Lady. Thank you, and God.

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1: I'm Veronica Dudo in Washington, D.C. 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Surge of violence, what's happening in the West Bank, and why the U.S. ambassador is calling it a horrific act of terror. Plus, weekend getaway, where Pope Leo XIV is heading and the papal tradition he will carry on. 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
1: Thank you for being with us on the feast day of Pope

0: Ponchin and Priest Hippopolitis, both martyrs. We begin tonight with the story of two babies. Both began their lives in the womb with grave medical conditions, and both were given a unique chance to live. But that's where the similarities end. This is McKenna West. The child she was carrying was at the center of a surrogacy dispute. The unborn baby had a rare heart condition. The intended parents wanted West to abort, but she refused. Baby Gabriel was born yesterday in Texas. The Catholic Church considers surrogacy to be gravely immoral. In 2024, Pope Francis called for the practice to be banned universally, and Pope Leo XIV condemned surrogacy in his address to the world's diplomats in January.
1: Likewise, there's the practice of surrogacy. By transforming gestation into a negotiable service, this violates the dignity both of the child, who is reduced to a product, and of the mother, exploiting her body and the generative process and distorting the original relational calling of the family.
0: Joining me now is Amy O'Donnell, Executive Director of Texas Alliance for Life, who has been closely following baby Gabriel's case and the fight to protect his life. Amy, thank you so much for coming on.
2: Thank you for having me.
0: Gabriel, as we know, was diagnosed with a serious heart condition at 20 weeks. What did his biological parents ask the surrogate to do, and what was her response?
2: Yeah, it's horrific to think that so-called intended parents, when they found out that their baby had hypoplastic left heart syndrome, told the surrogate mother that they wanted her to abort that child. That's horrific at any stage to want to abort a child simply because of a disability or a diagnosis, but late term after 20 weeks is even more so.
0: Gabriel was born yesterday in Texas, 2 weeks early. What happens next in terms of his medical care?
2: The court has ordered just 24 hours after Attorney General Ken Paxton initiated legal action that baby Gabriel, upon birth, which happened to be yesterday, not long after the court order, receive the life-saving treatment available at one of two hospitals, UT Southwestern or Texas Children's. It's turned out that he's at Texas Children's, and we know that he's in great hands and has either had a heart surgery or it's pending. Due to HIPAA, we probably won't get information on the unfolding care, but we are certain that nobody can deny treatment, can demand transfer, and nobody can request that he receive anything less than the best that Texas has to offer.
0: Governor Greg Abbott has said Texas law protects every child born in the state. Now that Gabriel has been born in Texas, what does that mean for him legally? And who has the authority to make medical decisions for him?
2: According to the district court, because McKenna so bravely fled to Texas from Alaska to ensure that baby Gabriel had life-saving care, baby Gabriel, now born in Texas, is a Texas resident, and the Texas District Court said that they have jurisdiction over lives in the state of Texas and medical care for infants such as baby Gabriel in the state of Texas. And so we have jurisdiction over his medical care that is needed, and we know that he is in the best hands possible at Texas Children's.
0: Surrogacy is still relatively uncommon, but thousands of pregnancies each year involve gestational carriers. The practice has been banned in many countries, including France and Germany. Does the case of baby Gabriel strengthen the argument that surrogacy needs to be banned nationally in the U.S.?
2: We need to protect children. We need to protect the dignity of mothers who are involved in surrogacy as well, as long as it is legal in our nation and in our state.
0: This story has raised a lot of serious conversations. Amy, we know that you've been following it. Please come back on and continue to give us more updates as the news comes in.
2: Will do. Thank you so much.
0: Thank you. Now to the story of the second infant. Baby Theo's health condition was also discovered in the womb. His belly button was not developing properly, causing his intestines to grow externally. But doctors used a pioneering surgery by partially exposing the mother's womb and then gently pushed his organs back inside his stomach. Now baby Theo is a thriving 5-month-old infant. Let's bring in Dr. Sandeep Keswani. He is the pediatric and fetal surgeon who performed the operation in November. Dr. Keswani, thank you so much for coming on today.
3: Hello, Veronica, and thank you so much for having us and covering this story.
0: If baby Theo had survived without being treated in the womb, would he likely have faced a longer and more difficult medical road to recovery?
3: Thanks. It's a great question. You know, I think when we look at what baby Theo was at the time that we diagnosed him, we feel very certain that this baby would have had a very complicated course, 3 to 6 months of time in the

0: neonatal intensive care unit, feeding problems for 2 to 3 years potentially, and some of these patients even go on to pediatric transplant. And in the best children's hospitals, 1 in 10 patients still die. So yes, challenging at best.
1: What made Theo's condition so challenging, and how did your team prepare for this operation?
0: So I think it was just the way that the bowel appeared in utero and with this condition in gastroschisis, the signs were there that we knew that this was going to be not the outcome that this family wanted. And for us, we've been thinking about doing this in utero for now 10 years, and there's been so many dollars invested in the preclinical models to get us to where we are today to be able to offer this in humans. So we felt confident that we could at least try to offer this to Maisie and her family to give them the best chance for a best outcome.
1: Does Theo's story offer hope to families who are told during pregnancy that their baby may have a serious condition or may not survive? And what would you want to see those parents to know?
0: You know, I think trust your doctors. This definitely gives hope. I think this is not the first to be totally transparent. This field was developed by Mike Harrison 50 years ago, and it's been evolving. This is the latest in a series of evolutions in technique that can really help babies when they are told nothing else can happen. Maybe something else can happen, and we certainly are trying to push the envelope to help every child.
1: You have done 4 of these surgeries. Baby Theo was number 3. This was a medical trial, but is this the new frontier of medicine, and do you expect that we'll see more complex operations being performed in the womb in the future?
0: I think that this fetoscopic technique takes out a lot of the risk, not all the risk, but a lot of the risk for the mother and the baby. And so it's going to lead to more surgeries and more opportunities for more babies to be helped. I would say that this is, as you said, a trial. We need to finish this trial to be able to really tell mothers that this is a safe and feasible procedure. And then, of course, we're going to test it in a multi-centered randomized trial to really make sure that when we look at mothers, that we're offering them the best for their babies, the best for their families, and that's our goal.
1: Dr. Sanjay Keswani, thank you so much for being with us today and telling us more about this story.
0: Thank you so much for having us and covering the story. Thank you.
1: Tennessee and Oklahoma have put inmates to death within 30 minutes of each other as U.S. states schedule 3 lethal injection executions in one day. If all proceed, it will be the first time in nearly 16 years that 3 executions occur on the same day in the U.S. The last time this happened was in 2010. Earlier today, Tennessee executed Anthony Darrell Hines for the murder of Catherine Jean Jenkins. In Oklahoma, Carlos Custa Rodriguez was executed for the killing of his girlfriend. Alabama plans to execute Jeremy Williams for the 2021 rape and murder of a 5-year-old girl. Here is what the Catechism of the Catholic Church teaches about capital punishment. Quote, in the light of the gospel, the death penalty is inadmissible because it is an attack on the inviolability and dignity of the person. President Donald Trump says Iran is all talk and no action, but Iran is doing some smack talking of its own tonight over the shuttered Strait of Hormuz. Both countries are trying to leverage the strait as a bargaining chip in stalled peace talks. Iran is warning, quote, be careful. White House correspondent Owen Jensen reports.
2: Veronica, for now, things have quieted down on the battlefield, but the verbal attacks continue relentlessly. The future of the contentious Strait of Hormuz remains unknown, but Iran's foreign minister posts on social media, the U.S. has long miscalculated due to intelligence failures. Case in point, the war in Iran. Now an even bigger miscalculation on the Strait of Hormuz. Worse than fake news is fake intelligence. Be careful. Allah is great, greater than any power on earth. In Allah we trust. In an earlier post, President Trump also invoked Allah, writing, praise be to Allah. And another Iran-related development tonight. Several countries have issued a strongly worded statement condemning Iran for executing its own people. Here's what it has to say. They say the use of capital punishment to silence dissent, intimidate communities, and punish individuals exercising their human rights can never be justified. The U.S. State Department also condemns Iran's executions, recently warning the world is watching. Veronica?
1: And Owen, I know you're following another White House announcement. What did they disclose today?
2: Yeah, lots going on here today. The administration wants to crack down on countries that are cheating the shipping system. Basically, the bad guys trying to go around tariffs by secretly sending their products, their goods, to other countries before those goods arrive on American shores. Let me explain more in detail here. U.S.

0: Customs has been fighting this issue for a long time, but now the Trump administration is ramping up the response using tools like AI to better track products before they get to America's shores. The White House says by enforcing trade laws, it will protect American workers. Their new report is called The Great Transshipment Scam. It lists China as an example of a bad actor, identifies more than 40 countries associated with elevated illegal transshipment risk. Separately, more going on here, lots of action today, Veronica. The White House wants to go after cyber criminals who target the elderly as well as children. Let me explain there. A new national security presidential memorandum will allow private companies to work with Homeland Security and the Justice Department to go after these online crooks. And to wrap it up here, Veronica, something else to shed some light on, if you will. President Trump wants to make permanent daylight saving time. First, lawmakers would have to give their approval, but the president says Americans are sick and tired of changing their clocks twice a year. For now, Veronica, it's fall back. Fall back and spring forward. That's it. Talk to you later.
1: It seems like that issue always sparks a lot of debate. Owen, thanks so much.
0: All right.
1: November's midterm elections are fast approaching, and voter security is a top priority. House Republicans are demanding answers from the company behind New Jersey's voter registration software after an investigation revealed that thousands of non-citizens were improperly registered to vote. Reportedly, about 400 of those individuals cast ballots. Capitol Hill correspondent Eric Rosales joins us with the latest. Good evening, Eric.
2: Yeah, good evening, Veronica. Republicans are claiming that the voter registration problems in New Jersey are just the tip of the iceberg, and voter fraud is taking place all across the country. New Jersey state officials admit that some 6,600 non-citizens did register to vote over the course of a year. The governor blamed it on a serious software error, but the chairman of the two House committees, they aren't buying it.
3: In the letter sent to Edemia, CEO Matt Cole, House Judiciary Chairman Jim Jordan, and House Administration Chairman Brian Steele are demanding records on what caused the so-called computer glitch issue. The committees are concerned about the application of federal law in New Jersey as it pertains to accurate voter registration. Edemia is pushing back, saying all 6,600 people indicated yes to wanting to register to vote, but no to being a U.S. citizen. Edemia says that information was correctly recorded and available to the Motor Vehicle Commission. Republicans are skeptical.
4: Exactly. You know, 6,600 that were registered through a glitch, you know, and over 400 that we know of that actually voted, that's 400 citizens whose votes were nullified by non-citizen votes. No, absolutely not.
5: They need to get their business straight in New Jersey. They said it was a mistake. I take them at their word, but it's a lot of people in our country illegally who both voted and were registered to vote.
3: At a recent news conference, I asked Senate Minority Leader Chuck Schumer about accusations of voter fraud.
6: Your Republican colleagues are going to be using the New Jersey ballots as an example that there is fraud out there. What do you have to say about that?
7: The bottom line is this was a vendor issue, a machine vendor issue. There was no fraud. The minute New Jersey discovered it, they fixed it.
3: But Republicans insist there is widespread voter fraud, and studies prove it.
8: The president put out numbers that it's over almost 300,000 people that shouldn't have been on our voter rolls around the country. You look at Skid Row out in California, look at what Spencer Pratt showed, is that people were paid $2 to $5 to vote for Karen Bass, and you saw what James O'Keefe did out there. So you're seeing this fraud.
2: House Republicans say what happened in New Jersey raises serious questions about whether the state actually did follow federal law and whether the state did enough to protect the integrity of its voter rolls. The committees are also demanding that the company produce those documents by August 25th. And they've also asked the Justice Department to investigate. And we also want to let you know that President Trump has even threatened to declare a national emergency and federalize control over the November midterms. At the Capitol, Eric Rosales, EWTN News Nightly.
1: The U.S. Ambassador to Israel, Mike Huckabee, has condemned the actions of Jewish settlers who have surrounded three Palestinian homes in the Israeli-occupied West Bank. He called the siege a horrific act of terror. Dozens of settlers arrived Sunday, blocking homes and preventing residents from leaving. Israeli military have intervened, but the settlers keep returning. Today, the military said it dismantled two illegal outposts.

0: and detained one Israeli. Despite these efforts, the settlers remain in the area. Residents say water and electricity were cut again after being restored. Rescuers in Colombia are now entering a grim new phase as the critical 72-hour window for finding survivors has come to an end. The magnitude 7.4 quake has killed 265 people, injured more than 3,000, and left hundreds missing. Today, rescuers called for silence as they listened for any signs of life beneath the rubble. The quiet was part of last-ditch efforts to find survivors, with search teams saying they still hear sounds from those trapped under the debris. We have a lot more still to come on EWTN News Nightly. Big question, the WNBA is being forced to define who qualifies as a woman. We talked to the CEO of an athletic brand standing up for women's sports. And the Lakers could soon have new owners at a record price. We'll tell you who's behind the blockbuster purchase.
1: The solemnity of the Assumption, when we honor the Virgin Mary raised to heaven by God's grace. 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
2: It's where heaven touches earth. 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
0: WNBA is now being forced to answer a basic question: what does it mean to be a woman? Two former NBA players, Enes Kanter-Freedom and Royce White, have both announced plans to enter the 2027 WNBA draft. While the move is a stunt, the organization must now clarify its eligibility rules. Joining me now is Jennifer Say, former U.S. gymnastics champion, seven times national team member, and the founder and CEO of XXXY Athletics. Jennifer, great to have you on.
4: Thank you for having me.
0: We recently saw Indiana Fever guard Sophie Cunningham speak out in support of keeping women's sports for biological females. Why has that position become so controversial within the WNBA?
4: I'm not really sure. That's a great question. The International Olympic Committee, the Women's Tennis Association, World Athletics, which governs track and field, and many more governing bodies have made the call to protect women's sports by doing a sex test, one-time sex test to determine if there is an SRY gene, which would tell us if the person was a male. I don't know why the WNBA is having such a hard time with this. It seems that they have an agenda that has nothing to do with basketball, that has more to do with politics. But I think the right thing to do would be to announce a policy that says we're going to keep the W in WNBA.
0: Two former NBA players, Enes Kanter-Freedom and Royce White, have announced plans to enter the 2027 WNBA draft. Are they essentially testing the league's definition of a woman, and how should the WNBA respond?
4: I think they are testing the league's definition. The league's rules say women, but they don't define what that is. And as we know, a Supreme Court justice can't even define what a woman is. So they're pushing the limits here. They are making fun.

0: of the people that have made a mockery of women's sports, and I applaud it. The humor allows other people to stand up and see how absurd it all is, and this is the movement we need right now. It's igniting, and I think we are well on our way to actually establishing the women's category as for women only again.
1: You've built XXXY Athletics around protecting women's sports. What do you think is at stake for the next generation of female athletes if sports leagues do not draw a clear line between biological men's and women's competition?
0: I think when you don't draw a clear line, women's sports no longer exist. I think that's the fact of the matter. And the message we're sending to young girls when we tell them they just have to accept men in their sports is we're telling them they don't matter. So it's absolutely necessary. I do believe we'll get there. We have public opinion on our side. 80% of Americans agree that women's sports are for women. We just need people to be bold enough and stand up and say it and shift the cultural conversation, which is what is happening right now. I think if women's sports don't protect the women's category, the women's sports are over. That's what I think is at stake. And I think that's really sad. I don't think that will happen. I think we're going to win.
1: Jennifer, thanks so much for adding your voice to the conversation and, of course, for coming on. We really appreciate it.
0: Thanks so much for having me.
1: The Los Angeles Lakers are headed for a new ownership group at a record price, marking the second time the team is being sold in the year. Billionaire Josh Kushner and Disney CEO Bob Iger are reportedly buying the NBA franchise for $12.5 billion. The deal would make the Lakers the most expensive sports franchise ever sold. Kushner and Iger had previously been pursuing an NBA expansion team in Las Vegas, but that could take until the 2028-2029 season. Buying the Lakers gives the businessmen an immediate path into the NBA. Up next on EWTN News Nightly, Weekend Getaway, where Pope Leo is heading and the papal tradition he will carry on. Plus, an exclusive interview with the Patriarch of the Armenian Catholic Church.
2: When a terminal cancer diagnosis leaves a young woman with less than 6 months to live, she struggles with how to face the rest of her life and confront its end. 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
3: The year 374 AD. Monica, mother of St. Augustine, is a pious Christian woman from North Africa. Although she strives to instill Christian values in her son, the young Augustine slowly distances himself from the light of Christianity and enters the dark world of Manichaeism. He leads a life of worldly pleasures while studying rhetoric in Carthage. His wayward behavior hurts Monica deeply. In tears, she prays day and night for the conversion of her lost son. When Augustine travels to Italy after finishing his studies, Monica follows him to Rome and later to Milan to prevent him from falling deeper into sin. In Milan, Augustine meets Bishop Ambrose and is amazed by his sermons. He formally converts to Christianity in 386 AD after reading the letter of St. Paul to the Romans. Monica's prayers are finally answered. However, on their return trip to North Africa, Monica falls ill and dies in 387 AD in Ostia.

0: Catholic Church has endured persecution and exile, yet it continues to bear witness to faith and hope. In an exclusive interview with EWTN News, His Beatitude Raphael Bedros XXI, Patriarch of the Armenian Catholic Church, discusses the challenges facing Christians in the Middle East. EWTN News' Rhody Scher reports.
1: And did Your Beatitude, and in your opinion, what should be, or what should the international community and the Universal Church do differently to support Christians and the other vulnerable communities? And what concrete actions is most urgently needed at this moment?
2: After the experience that we had till now,

0: I would say, don't be shocked. We don't trust the international presence of any Christians. We have one Savior that He saved the whole world with His presence, and He is still with us in the Eucharistic life. So practically, God will provide everything for His children in this world.
1: There seems to be increasing pressure targeting Christians and church properties in the region and various countries. What are your views on this?
0: This is temporary. Everything will come back once that we can clear the purpose of all these wars that we are living in. But I believe if we're working sincerely for the sincere peace, not the political peace, I think everything will come back to their owners and everybody will have his home, his church, and his land. This is my belief. Could be a little too much ideological, but I believe and I have a deep trust in the providence of our Lord.
2: Pope Leo is once again leaving the Vatican to celebrate the solemnity of the Assumption of the Blessed Virgin Mary. EWTN News' Brian Schumacher reports.
3: In Italy, the Ferragosto holiday is coming up. It traces its beginnings back to the Roman Empire. But later, it was merged with the solemnity of the Assumption of Mary. Ferragosto is celebrated by most Italians, and the Pope is no exception. This year, Pope Leo is returning once again to Castel Gandolfo. There, he will celebrate the Assumption at the Church of St. Thomas of Villanova, just like he did last year.
4: Today, we contemplate how God overcomes death, yet never without us. His is the kingdom, but ours is the yes to His love that can change everything.
3: Given the importance of the feast, popes also deliver an Angelus address on the solemnity, even if it doesn't fall on a Sunday. It's a tradition that started with Pope Pius XII in 1954, nearly 4 years after he defined the dogma of the Assumption of Mary. Pope Leo continues that tradition, finding in Mary a source of encouragement, inspiration, and hope.
4: While we journey forward as individuals, families, and communities, especially when the clouds come and the road seems difficult and uncertain, let us lift our gaze, let us look at her, our mother, and we will rediscover the hope that does not disappoint.
3: The Pope will remain in Castel Gandolfo until Tuesday the 18th, when he will return to the Vatican. In Rome, Brian Schumacher, EWTN News Nightly.
2: 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I'm Veronica Dudo. 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

I love being a parish priest. I love it when a parish comes to life, when people in the parish grow in the relationship with Jesus. Many times people who have been coming to church have never encountered Jesus in a deeply personal way. I love to see that happen. I love to see when people from outside the parish come in and encounter Jesus. I love it when they grow in their faith, when they discover their gifts, and when a parish begins to mobilize to come to life. I'm passionate about what we call parish renewal. And when we talk about parish renewal, this is ultimately about how do we see people from outside our parishes come to experience the mercy of God, the mercy of God. Imagine our parishes being places where people within the parish and outside of the parish regularly encountered the great mercy of God. And at this point, I want to pause and ask you a question. And the question is this: from or for? From or for? If you desire the renewal of our parishes, if you desire to see our parishes come to life, is it about what you want from people or what you want for people? Pope Francis, in his famous quote about the missionary option, said, "I dream of a missionary option. That is a missionary impulse capable of transforming everything so that the church's customs, ways of doing things, times and schedules, language and structures can be suitably channeled for the evangelization of today's world rather than for her self-preservation." You see, brothers and sisters, sometimes our desire and our efforts for parish renewal can be based on the instinct of self-preservation. We realize if we don't change, if we don't do something, we might not be around. We sometimes say, well, you shouldn't say that because God's promise of protection is on the church. Yes, indeed, on the universal church, not on the particular church. Our history shows that once vibrant local churches can cease to exist. Where is the great church of Hippo? Where are the churches of the Galatians, the church of Ephesus? So we need to be on guard. We need to be vigilant. Self-preservation is a good motive. It's a God-given motive. But if that's all that motivates us, we're not going to be able to see the fruitfulness God desires for us, because if it's from an instinct of self-preservation, it's about what we want from people. I want you to join us so we can stay alive. I want to use you rather than what I want for people. When we want for people, that is about love. It's rooted in love. We want people to experience the mercy of God, not because of what we can get from them, but what we want for them. I think that this desire of this heart of love for people is something that Jesus modeled so incredibly well in his ministry. We see it time and time again. And Jesus reveals to us the heart of God the Father. This Jesus who said to Philip in the Last Supper, "Philip, if you've seen me, you've seen the Father." Jesus who said, "I and the Father are one. No one knows the Father except the Son and those to whom the Son reveals him." Jesus reveals the Father to us. He does it throughout his ministry. Divine mercy doesn't just take us face to face with the person of Jesus, but we encounter the heart of the Father, the heart of God the Father. And one of the great places in the scriptures where Jesus reveals to us the heart of the Father is the great parable of the prodigal son. It's an incredible passage of scripture, Luke chapter 15, the three parables, the parable of the lost sheep, the lost coin, and the lost son, as it is called. And I want to take some time to look at this parable, this great parable Jesus tells, to draw out some aspects, some observations about the heart of the Father. And I dare to propose to you that our parishes be places that reflect these qualities, so that we can embody the radical mercy of God. Now, before
we look closely, I just want to say that, well, we have an expression in English that we say the deck is stacked, the cards are stacked. Because Jesus tells this parable, he sets up the story to make sure that his listeners, the religious leaders of the time who were angry with him for talking with tax collectors and sinners, he sets up the story to make sure that they absolutely despise this young man, that this young man is absolutely despicable in their eyes. This young man who tells his father, "You are dead to me." When he asks for his inheritance before his father dies, he's saying, "You're dead to me." He dishonors his father. And this is an honor-shame culture. His father could have had him put to death. Instead, the father gives him his half of the inheritance, which is radical. So he dishonors his father. He leaves home. He dishonors his family. He leaves the land of Israel. He dishonors his nation. He lives amongst the Gentiles. He dishonors his faith. He lives a dissolute lifestyle, an immoral lifestyle. He dishonors his very self. And then in a time of famine, he finds himself feeding what? Pigs. What a great job for a Jewish boy, feeding pigs. And if this isn't enough to feed pigs after dishonoring family and father and nation and his very self, he would eat pig food. Jesus says he wanted to eat pig food. And even worse than wanting to eat pig food, no one would give it to him. That's how Jesus sets up the story. And so, 10 points about the Father that we can learn from and seek to embody in our parishes. The first one is this: the Father was outward looking. St. Luke says that his Father saw him. That means the Father was looking out, not looking in. How many of our parishes are looking out? So many of our parishes are turned in on themselves. They are what Pope Francis called self-referential churches, church in themselves, of themselves, for themselves. Brothers and sisters, this is about our fundamental posture. Which way do we face? There are times when we turn in, but our fundamental posture is to be an outward one. If we are to be a missionary church, if we are to be a church that reflects the heart of the Father, mission first and foremost is identity. And perhaps this is the root of the confusion. We often think that mission is something that we should do or might do. But mission is who we are, not what we do. And when we understand that it is our very identity, then it will convert our posture from inward to being outward looking. In the work we do with parishes, we talk about moving from maintenance to mission. And I want to be clear that we're not saying that maintenance is bad and mission is good. Both are good. Both are mandated by Jesus, because by maintenance, we mean the care of the flock, pastoral care, caring for the sheep. But Jesus didn't just say, "Feed my lambs and feed my sheep." He said, "Go out into the deep water and let down your nets for a catch." We're called to do both. But when we make pastoral care of the flock primary, there is never enough time or energy or resources to go out. But when we make going out primary, we mobilize the people of God to action, we harvest their giftings, and we also do pastoral care. The Father was outward looking, and so must be our parishes. Second point, he was vigilant. St. Luke tells him that the Father saw his Son while he was still far off. That means he was not asleep. He wasn't just looking outwards. He was vigilant. He was scanning the horizon. He saw him at a distance. He was actively looking. How vigilant are we in our parishes? Are we so overwhelmed by all the administrative tasks that weigh us down? Are we so overwhelmed?

overwhelmed with caring for ourselves that we have no time or energy or vision to look outwards? Can we look at our city, at our communities, the way God the Father sees and say and beg God to reveal to us what he's calling us to do as parishes? Can we walk the streets of our parish and pray and say, Lord, give us eyes to see, give us a heart to respond? The Father was vigilant, and so must be our parishes. The third point, the Father was moved. We hear he wasn't just outward focused. He wasn't just vigilant. He was moved. Now, how many of you were here when Nikki Gumbel spoke on Tuesday morning? Nikki, he kind of stole a bit of my talk. It's okay. It is wonderful. It works. The Holy Spirit is at work. Because Nikki talked about a Greek word that's very difficult to translate. And it's used, as Nikki mentioned, it's used in this passage, esplanknizte, which comes from the noun, the splankna. And the splankna is not the heart. It's down here. It's the guts. It's the intestines. This is a word that is difficult to translate. We sometimes translate it as tender mercy or tender compassion. But one thing for sure is that it is literally a visceral word. It's a visceral reaction. And this is the reaction of the Father. It's a feeling word. The Father feels it. And it's the same verb that Jesus uses in the parable of the Good Samaritan when he sees the broken man, esplanknizte. It's the same verb that Jesus uses when he sees the widow of Nain, esplanknizte. When Jesus sees the crowds who are harassed and helpless like sheep without a shepherd, esplanknizte. It's the noun that's used in the Benedictus, which is prayed every single day in the church when we speak about the tender mercy of God. The Father feels it. The question is for us as parishes, do we feel it? Do we care? Jesus said the Son of Man came to seek and to save the lost. Do we care? The fourth point, being moved within internally leads to external movement. We hear that the Father goes to the Son. He doesn't just walk to him, he runs to him, which is shocking. He runs to him. He goes to him. The Father is the missionary. You see, the missionary is the sent one. So often at our churches, even the best of our churches, we say to people on the outside, come on in, when we should be saying to people on the inside, get on out. Now, that's what we say every time we say Mass at the end. We say, go. It's the Misa. But I wonder how many of us really connect with that. We are the ones called to make the missionary journey, but we often just unlock our doors and expect those out there to journey to us. The Father goes to the Son. We are called to be parishes that go out actively. The fifth point, and this is something that has been the fruit of a lot of or the cause of a lot of reflection in my life, he didn't focus on the repentance. Now, let's go back and consider the Son. Sometimes we talk about the repentance of the Son. Father, I have sinned against heaven and against you. But even his repentance, think about it. What was it that motivated the Son to return to the Father? It was free food and a comfortable bed. At least in my father's home, I won't have to eat pig food. It wasn't exactly a perfect contrition, was it? It was very mixed. And as the Father runs to him and embraces him, if you notice, as the Son begins his rehearsed act of contrition, the Father isn't even listening. The Father cuts him off quickly. Get a robe, get a ring, get the sandals quickly. The Father is almost not even interested in the act of contrition. Now, I'm not sure what that means for us as a church, but I know this, that sometimes we have become

perhaps overly focused on ensuring that acts of contrition are as painful as they possibly could be. As a priest hearing confessions, I've heard some acts of contrition that

from the Gospel of Luke chapter 18, the great story of the Pharisee and the tax collector. Lord Jesus, Son of the living God, have mercy on me, a sinner. Amen. That's the only prayer we need, brothers and sisters. We don't need to give lavish descriptions of the torments of hell that we truly deserve. Lord Jesus, not that I don't believe in that. The Lord saves us from something. Lord Jesus, Son of the living God, have mercy on me, a sinner. I was going through the conference book, and the act of contrition in this book is beautiful. I'm going to take it home to my parish and put it up inside the confessional. It's a beautiful prayer that focuses on the mercy of God. He didn't focus on the repentance. Another thing about the Father is that he made no reproach. Reflect on that. There's no reproach to this son, this despicable son, who does not deserve this response of God. He makes no reproach. And I know that in my own life, I would probably fall into some sarcastic, passive-aggressive response to this son. I remember, to my shame, times as a young priest where I would make passive-aggressive remarks at such times as Christmas and Easter. I don't know if this happens in your country, but in Canada, all of a sudden at Christmas, a lot of Catholics appear that we don't see any other time. And it's very annoying because they take our seats and they take our parking spaces. And I used to make little jokes at the end of Mass. It's wonderful that you were here today, but we do this every week, you know. Why don't you come to the church when we have more than Easter lilies and Christmas flowers? And reflecting on my own response, my own heart to people that come in this way, I've realized in many ways that I was taking it personally. It was almost like I was personally offended that they weren't coming regularly to my parish. And I remember the words of St. Paul, who says, love does not take offense. The heart of God does not take offense. God does not make a reproach. Number seven, the Father has a sense of urgency. He says, quickly, quickly. Brothers and sisters, reaching out beyond our borders to help reach people who are far away from God and reconcile them with the Father, to help them encounter Jesus, to fall into the arms of the Father and to come home to the church, is the most important task that we can ever do. And I sometimes wonder, where is our sense of urgency? Even if we have parishes that agree to engage in evangelization, outward-focused evangelization, not just doing a catechetical program and calling it evangelization. Even parishes that decide to do this, sometimes there's this sense of, well, you know, maybe next year or the year after, and the Father is saying, quickly, quickly. There is urgency to the great mission that Jesus has gave us. The heart of the Father is urgent, and it urges us to move. Number eight, he killed the fatted calf. Now that's a fat calf. Get the fatted calf and kill it. This is about, what do we celebrate in our churches? Celebration is very important. Because when it comes to the question of parish renewal, it's not just about doing this or doing that or what is called best practices. These things are important. We have to learn them. We have to take practices from some other place and learn how to do them in our particular cultural context. But the most important thing is transforming the culture. And that is kind of like the air we breathe, the water in which we swim. Because if we simply implement programs and don't change the culture, it will remain isolated. The fruit of evangelization will be minimal. And culture is shaped by what we tolerate and what we celebrate.

if we celebrate people coming to the Father, to the heart of the Father, if we celebrate people encountering the mercy of God, just as you are here in this conference, our parishes will become characterized by that very mercy. We need to begin to celebrate the fact that Jesus changes lives. We need to celebrate the fact that the prodigal has returned. Where I come from, in many of our parishes, what we celebrate is who's been hanging around the longest. We even give people medals. Jesus tells us that we are to celebrate those who are newly arrived. The last will be first. I remember a number of years ago, in my parish, we were seeing great transformation in people's lives. Many people encountering Jesus and coming to the sacraments. There's always a sacramental moment in conversion. It may be baptism. It may be confirmation. In Eucharist, it often involves the sacrament of reconciliation. And yet, even though theologically these are public sacraments, the reconciliation with the church is experienced in a very intimate, private way. The community doesn't celebrate it the way that it does an adult baptism or confirmation. And the question was, with so many people having their lives transformed by Jesus, how do we celebrate this as a parish? For many years, we would feature testimonies. We would tell stories. It's so important. If we are to see the culture of our parishes change, we need to tell stories of transformation. Keep telling stories, even though sometimes when you start to tell stories, some Catholics get a little bit uncomfortable. They'll say, Father, we're Catholic. Why are we talking about Jesus so much? Why? Someone actually said that to me. Why are we talking so much about conversion? I'm not comfortable with this language. Brothers and sisters, we need to become comfortable with that language. We need to tell stories and help others to tell their own stories. But I got to tell you something. When you kill the fatted calf for the younger brother, then sometimes you have to deal with the older brother. And so that's what I want to speak to you about next. In every single parish that I've ever been in, I've struggled with the older brothers. Now let's think for a moment about the older brother, about who he is. What does he tell us about himself? Where is he when the party begins? When his younger brother arrives, where is he? What's he doing? He's working in the fields. He's hardworking. He's dedicated. He's committed. He's obedient. He says to his father, I have never disobeyed one of your commandments. He's hardworking. He's dedicated. He's loyal. He is obedient, but he's full of rage. He's full of anger. Why? Because he says, all these years, I have worked like a slave for you. He has the identity of a slave. He doesn't know what it means to be a son. And sometimes we have older brothers in our parishes who have worked hard, who have never disobeyed, who have been loyal, who work like slaves, but do not know what it means to be a son or daughter of God. And they see these younger brothers returning, and it can get difficult. I remember at one parish when a group of long-time parishioners staged a protest at a women's prayer breakfast because we were featuring the testimonies of people who had been converted, women who had experienced conversion. They prepared the foods and then marched out of the kitchen, took off their aprons and left because they did not like all this talk about conversion. And I remember one day I was praying with this text and I realized it's not enough. It's not enough to have a heart for the younger brother. The father also has a heart

for the older brother. The father loves the older brother. He says, my son, everything I have is yours. Everything is yours. I love you. But we must celebrate. And this brings me to the last point. He insists on the party. He's not backing down. He pleads with the older brother. He goes out and pleads with him. But he's not backing down. He insists on the party. And I find it incredible that Jesus doesn't tell us how the story ends. But the father has a heart for the older brother. It's not just the younger brother. And if we are here today and you're connecting with this message and you have missionary passion, we must remember we also have to care for the older brothers and plead with them, invite them, but not let their opposition prevent us from celebrating what God celebrates. Jesus says there is more rejoicing in heaven over one repentant sinner than over 99 righteous. Even the parable of the lost coin, it's funny. The woman loses a coin. She searches it and finds it. And then she spends two coins throwing a party for having found one coin. It's the economy of the kingdom of God. It's what God celebrates, and it's what we must celebrate if we will be a church that reflects the heart of the Father. And so as we reflect today on this call to embody the mercy of God, we remember that our parishes do not exist in the abstract, but our parishes are made up of people. And if our parishes are to reflect the heart of the mercy of God, the heart of the Father, we need to cry out to God to change our hearts, to turn our hearts of stone into hearts of flesh, to touch our eyes so that we see, so that we may not be inward focused, that we may be an outward focused church that's vigilant, that has the capacity to be moved, a church that will actually run and go out to people, a church that will not try to dissect and analyze and interrogate those who return, a church that is generous, a church that has a sense of urgency, a church that kills the fatted calf for the younger son and yet loves the older brother and has the party anyway. I want to tell you a story about Jen. Jen was a parishioner at my last parish who had gone to church as a child but had left the church and saw it as an impenetrable place, somewhere where she was sure she would not be welcomed. She'd had an injury and was passing by the church one day and came in. And through a process of being welcomed in the parish, she came on Alpha and had a powerful experience of God's love. And she wrote this: I'm probably the most underqualified person there is to write anything about God. I don't know a whole lot about religion, so to speak. I don't know many Bible verses by heart. I don't know the details of Catholicism. I don't really even know how to say the rosary, but I'm eager to learn. That being said, these things I do know as sure as I am breathing. I know that the power of God is amazing. I know that I am not in control of my life. I know that God is always with me. I know that God uses people in beautiful ways. And I know that God isn't trying to punish me. I know that God loves me, although that was a really tough one to accept. Brothers and sisters, all over the world, in every city, in every town, in every village, there are people like Jen who hunger for God, who thirst for God, but sadly, they do not see our parishes as places where they would be welcomed, because of the messiness of their life, because of their past, because of their woundedness and their brokenness. But if we become churches that reflect indeed the merciful heart of the Father, then we will be having many, many celebrations and parties.

Good morning, everyone. Maybe you'll join me in a prayer. In the name of the Father, Son, and Holy Spirit. Amen. So, Lord Jesus, we ask you to help us to see ourselves with your eyes of mercy, as you love us, accept us, and cherish us. And we ask this through the intercession of Mary, our mother. Mary, take each one of us by the hand and lead us into the heart of your Son, which burns with love for us. We invoke our guardian angels, that all the seed God sows during this time of conference might fall on good soil in our hearts. And we call upon our confirmation saints to pray for us and intercede for us. And I ask St. Therese of Lisieux to bring down the fire of the Holy Spirit from heaven so that we might be set ablaze with that same Spirit. Father, Son, and Holy Spirit. Amen. I've got a friend who was a skinhead and he was very involved in drugs and violence and crime. And he went into a phone box, a phone cabin. And while he was in this phone box, there was a card of Divine Mercy. And he picked up this picture of Jesus and he put it in his pocket. And a few days later, he was walking past the Catholic Church and he saw the same picture outside the church. So he walked into the church and he felt the presence of Jesus. And one of the priests came out from the sanctuary and he said to the priest, "Why do I feel this incredible presence of God in this church?" And he said, "Because we believe Jesus is present in the Eucharist." Many years later, he became a Franciscan and he was asked to preside at a funeral mass. And when they got up to speak about the man he was burying, they said this man would be known for going round to phone cabins, phone boxes, and public places and putting Divine Mercy cards around these places. And he realised that the man was the man who had put that card in that phone box all those years ago. And he remembered the words of Jesus, "If you bring me one soul, there's your soul saved." In my own life, I had no concept of God's mercy. I was baptised a Catholic, but I was never brought up as a Catholic. I never went to Catholic school. I never went to church. At the age of 10, I came home a normal night, and my parents told me that I had to choose who I wanted to live with because they were getting divorced. And the two people I love most in this world had crushed me inside. So I think I made an unconscious decision that I wouldn't love anymore, because I really thought if you love, you just get crushed. My dad ended up remarrying, and my stepmum thought the best way of bringing up a kid was by beating them senseless each day. So that was my upbringing. At the age of about 13, I started stealing because I wanted someone to take notice of the pain that I was in. I wanted someone to tell me that they loved me. But because my dad was a policeman, it just added to the beatings. At 15, I was put in youth prison, and I actually thought it was better in there than being at home. So I left home at 15. At 19, I was in prison again, and there was another change in me. So the way I dealt with all the abuse I suffered as a child is I just turned that abuse into anger. So I was always fighting. So I was put on 23-hour solitary confinement. And I seriously thought about taking God's greatest gift, my own life. But God must have been there because I didn't take my own life. But I came out of there more angry and more bitter than ever. And I met some guys who seemed to have everything. They had the best cars, the best girls. They walked into a club and everyone stopped, because they had this power and this respect. And I wanted that power. I wanted that respect. So I started working for these people.

Before very long, I wasn't working for them, I was working with them. And these were the people who ran most of the organised crime in London. So to my shame, I was involved in major drug deals, protection rackets, vicious crime of all sorts. There was a time where I would seldom leave my house without carrying a gun. Now I would never leave my house without carrying a rosary. And I think this is far more powerful than any gun I've ever come across. And I slowly obtained everything that the world says makes you happy. I had the penthouse apartment, the sports cars, more money than I could spend at times. But inside there was this big hole of emptiness. I remember our late Holy Father, St. John Paul II, said, "The person who gives us the desire to search for him in our hearts is Jesus. And until we personally know Jesus, the world will be meaningless." Well, because I didn't know Jesus, I tried to fill that emptiness with what the world offered. I was on crack cocaine, smoking dope, drinking really heavy, very promiscuous. But the more drugs I took and the more promiscuous I became, more of my soul died inside. I was working a club that we part-owned in the West End of London, and I ended up hitting this man, and I truly thought I had killed him. And what scared me the most is I didn't care. And as I drove home, I thought, what have I become that I could actually take someone's life and not even care? I came in this normal night, and I realised I was having a heart attack. And with all the cocaine I was taking, it wasn't surprising. But I knew I was dying there and then, and I knew I was going to hell. And I cried out for another chance, not because I was sorry, but I didn't want to go to hell. And I immediately felt lifted up. And I said the first prayer I'd ever said. I said, "Up to now, all I've done is take from you, God. Now I want to give." And as I said that prayer, I felt God's love, the power of his Holy Spirit, come all the way through me. Do you know, that happened over 30 years ago. And just before Christmas, I was doing a talk in Manchester in England to about 2,000 18-year-olds. And one of them asked me a question. What was it like when you first felt God's love for you? And I burst into tears, because it was the most purest, beautifulest love I've ever felt. The only person I knew out of faith was my mum, and I didn't see a lot of her in them days, but this night I went round and told her what had happened to me. She said to me she had prayed for me every single day of my life. And 9 days before this, she had prayed a 9-day novena to the patron saint of hopeless cases, St. Jude. And it was on the 9th day of my mum's novena that I truly believe I felt and heard the voice of God in that flat. My stepfather, who gave me my first Bible, I just opened it up randomly. And the first page it fell on was the story of the prodigal son. And I knew it was me. I knew everything I had taken from God, I had just wasted. There's a true story of a man who takes his son to school every day, and every day he takes him to school, he says, "I'll be here waiting for you when you come out." And every day the little boy looks through the classroom window and sees his dad waiting by the gates, goes running up and gets a big hug off him. And his father says, "I'm always there, be here for you. I'm always there, love you." Well, on this one day, there was a massive earthquake. And by the time the father gets to the school's a mass of rubble. But there underneath the rubble are all the kids. So this father starts pulling off the stones one by one. And some of the villagers help him, but most of them say, "They're all dead, you're wasting your time." Well, after 24 hours of this, this father's hand's cut to bits by the stone. Everyone gives up, but he carries on searching.
fighting back the tears and calling out his son's name. After 36 hours, he hears a whimpering sound and he calls out Ahmed, and he hears the words, Papa, Papa. And as he removes all these stones, all the children are still alive. And his son was heard to say, I told you my father would be here for me. I told you my father would never stop searching for me. Well, in the same way that that father was searching for his son, I realised God the Father had never stopped searching for me, even under the rubble of my sinfulness. So I started searching, and I wondered where the true faith was, because I hadn't been brought up in any religion. And I met a priest who told me about a retreat that was happening. Well, I'll be honest with you, I thought a retreat was lying on a beach, Bacardi breezer, joint, nice girl, just chilling for a couple of weeks. And I thought I could do the holiday, so I'd go on this retreat. Well, when I got there, it wasn't like I imagined. And there was about 250 young people. And the first talk I heard was a talk by a priest, Father Slavko. Give me your wounded heart. And as I listened to him speaking about how every sin we commit is like on a wound in our heart, I was looking at a crucifix. And for the first time in my life, I realised why Jesus died on that cross. Because the darkest, most terrible sins I had ever committed, he gladly carried in his heart to that crucifixion. And I was filled with real sorrow for my sins. But much more than that sorrow was this overwhelming joy. Because it was like Jesus saying to me, John, I love you so much. I go through this all again just for you. And I started crying. I cried for the first time since I was 10. I hadn't shed a tear since my parents told me that they were getting divorced. But that part of my heart that I had closed to love, through Jesus' sacrifice, he was able to open it again. I came out of that talk and I said a prayer to Our Lady. And I said, what is it that your son wants me to do? And I felt Mary whisper, go to confession. I'd never been to confession in my life, and I think I had broken every commandment there was. But somehow she gave me the courage, and I went to confession. And the priest I went to confession to was Father Slavko. And at the end of this confession, he put his hand on my head and absolved me from my sins. But it wasn't his hand. It was Jesus' hand, and I knew in my heart that I was forgiven. See, I didn't realise our heart is like a window. And on one side of that window is God's unconditional love pouring down every second of every day. But on the other side of the window are all the things we do wrong. And eventually we can't see how much God loves us. All we can see is how unworthy we are. Well, I took all that sin and I tipped it out of the foot of the cross. And it was like I was alive again. I could feel the wind on my face. I could hear the birds singing. Because the sin had killed me, but the confession had brought me back to life. I truly believe that we can't truly be vessels of God's mercy without receiving God's mercy. We'd have a reconciliation service tonight, where you'll dare have the opportunity to go to confession. I pray that you make the best confession you've ever made in your life. And you really taste the gift of freedom that Christ crucified brought each one of us. And maybe those sins you've never had the courage to confess before, you might have the courage to confess them tonight, so that you can be a true vessel of God's mercy. And in case you're worrying what the priest might think of you, like I was worried what Father Slavko might think of me, when I looked into his eyes, he was crying. He wasn't judging me. He was Jesus to me. Then there was a mass,
And I had no concept

that this white thing was meant to be Jesus because he made no sense to me. But I said a simple prayer and I said, if this is true to you, Jesus, then please show me. As I received Jesus on that day, it was like I was taken to heaven and I knew I'd be a Catholic till the day I died. Do you know, it's not so long ago when I was in this country that I had the honour of visiting the old prison where many priests and nuns were martyred. In my own country, it's not so long ago where Mass was outlawed in the time of Elizabeth I, and any priests who were caught would be hung, drawn and quartered. Well, there was a woman who was caught hiding priests. She had 3 children and she was pregnant with her 4th child. And the judges didn't want to put her to death because she was a popular lady, always feeding the poor. So they said to her, if you take the Bible in your hand and you swear never to hide another priest, you can go free. But if not, you'll be taken outside and you'll be stripped naked. You'll have a stone placed behind your back and there'll be a board placed on top of you and there'll be boulders placed on that board over 3 days and you'll be slowly crushed to death. And the reason why they put the stone behind your back is so your back snaps and you're in agony the 3 days it takes you to be crushed to death. Now remember, she can go back to her husband and her children, and she's pregnant. She said, give me the Bible. She took the Bible in her hand and she said, I swear by Almighty God, if ever a priest needs hiding, I will always hide him, because it's from his hands I receive Jesus Christ on earth. They took her outside and slowly crushed her to death. Her name was St. Margaret Clitheroe, a normal mum who knew to the point of not just giving her own life, but her unborn baby's life for Jesus in the Eucharist. I left that retreat and I had the honour and privilege of working with St. Mother Teresa of Calcutta. She was the person who really taught me how to love again, how to love myself and how to love others. She was also one of the first people I ever met who had no fear. I was meant to have worked with some of the hardest men in London. They're all paranoid out their heads. But here was this little nun who had no fear of anything. And when I reflected why Mother Teresa had no fear, do you know what I think it was? Pure love drives out all fear. Pure love drives out all fear. She was so filled with God's love that there was no more room for fear in her life. And the more I've tried to open my heart to that love, the less fear there's been in my life. Now I spend my life trying to give because I was so sick of taking. I remember when I came back from working with Mother Teresa, I wanted to give again. And I started working with the homeless. And I had this lie in my head that anyone who was homeless was either a druggie or a drunk. One of the first guys I met on the streets, I said to him, you should stop abusing alcohol. He said, I don't take alcohol. I said, well, then you should stop abusing drugs. He said, I don't take drugs. And I used to smoke at the time. As you can see, I've stopped now. And I said, well, you should stop smoking. This is the hypocrite I was. And he said, I don't smoke. He said, do you know what you should do? I said, what? He said, you should stop judging people. He taught me far more than I taught him. And other people we used to help were housebound people. One of them was a Quaker. She had leukemia. And each time I'd take her out for a little ride in her wheelchair, when we come back, she'd ask me to pray with her. And each time I'd say a prayer, and then there'd be a silence, almost like she was waiting on the Holy Spirit. On one occasion, she prayed, and to my dying day,

I'll never forget what it was like praying with Jesus Christ. I visited her in the hospital the night she died, and I gave her a rosary. Now, remember, she was a Quaker. She said, I know what this is. This is Our Lady's hand, and she'll lead me to Jesus. Do you know she died exactly 1 hour after I gave her that rosary? Pray for us sinners now and at the very hour of our death. We also used to take kids who were dying to Lourdes. One little boy was called Stephen. He had cancer of the spinal cord, 10 years old. But you even looked at this little boy, he'd beam a smile that'd melt your heart. And when I used to take him in my arms, before he'd have one of these terrible spasms, he'd pucker his lips so that he could kiss me on the side of the face. He taught me more about love than I could ever teach him. But the person I think I was really helping when I was visiting those homeless guys was a part of my own wounded heart, because I know what it's like to be homeless. And when I was visiting Winifred, I was visiting another part of my own wounded heart, because I know what it's like to be in prison, like Winifred was in prison. And when I was holding Stephen in my arms, I was holding a part of my heart in my arms, because I know what it's like to be 10 and have no one love you. I think it's through giving God's mercy that we receive his freedom. And the more I've learned to give, the more I've received. I had the honour of meeting my second living saint, St. John Paul II. And he went through all the darkness in our world today, the horrendous drug addiction, the materialistic greed, the sexual immorality in our society, abortion, where even a mother's womb isn't a place of sanctity anymore. But he said there's one thing that the darkness can never put out. He said, that's the light of Christ. You are the light of Christ. Burn for Christ and burn brightly and never be afraid, for the darkness can never take over the light. We are the light of Christ. We are his vessels of mercy. Let us burn for Christ and burn brightly and never be afraid. And the more we open our hearts to his mercy, the more we open our hearts to his love, the more we transform the world around us. I love the analogy of a candle when it goes into a darkened room. And the candle says, I beg to differ. This room isn't full of darkness anymore. Now this room is full of light. Every time we reach out and help Jesus, in the poor, in the sick, in the prisons, in the schools, every time we light a candle, every time we say a prayer, every time we receive the Eucharist, we become that light, we become those vessels of mercy, and we transform this world. I pray that each one of us at this conference truly begins to understand God's plan for us in a new and more powerful way, so that we might leave this conference setting this world ablaze with his Holy Spirit. My final story is a true story. There was 2 16-year-old boys, and they both make a pact, a promise, that they'll be pilots when they grow up, because they love flying and aviation. One of them dies in a terrible plane crash, and the other one's devastated, because not only has he lost his best friend, but he's lost him to the very thing he loves, flying. So he locks himself in his bedroom, and for 3 days he won't come out of his bedroom. On the 3rd day, his mum's banging on the door, worried about him, and he opens the door and he hands her the Bible. And he says, Mum, I'm no longer afraid. I know God's calling me to be a pilot, and that's what I'm going to be. And off he goes to school. Well, his mum's amazed, because he never reads the Bible.

And every time it says in the Bible, do not be afraid, he had highlighted it in pen. It says in the Bible 366 times, do not be afraid. One for every day of the year, including leap year. And that kid grew up to be Neil Armstrong, the first man to walk on the moon. He wasn't afraid to say yes to God's invitation. I prayed that each one of us say yes to God's invitation and we become this light, this mercy that our world is so desperate for. By the way, the Franciscan who walked into that phone box was the Franciscan who taught me the chaplet of mercy. I pray it twice a day, once at 3 o'clock in the afternoon and once at 3 o'clock in the morning. And I've done that for the last 20 years. And you know, when I pray the chaplet of divine mercy, I pray specifically for souls who are in jeopardy of hell, that they might know and understand and receive God's mercy. Let us be his vessel of mercy and let us change this world into a world of mercy. God bless you.

0: The Assumption of the Blessed Virgin Mary, a singular participation of the Blessed Mother in her Son's resurrection. Join the faithful in a liturgical celebration of the divine revelation of Mary's Assumption. 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
1: Hi, this is Doug Keck inviting you to join me next time when our guest author is Robert McNamara. His work is The Personalism of Edith Stein, a synthesis of Thomism and phenomenology.
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1: Family, a prayer that we pray together is a powerful prayer. So please pray together with me our EWTN family prayer. Today we pray for our siblings. Most Holy Trinity, Father, Son, and Holy Spirit, we love you. You have revealed your inner life as a communion of persons, and so we pray today in thanksgiving for our brothers and sisters with whom we have shared our lives. Grant us reconciliation with those who are estranged from us, and help those who have fallen on hard times to rise up once again. Bless, O Lord, all of my brothers and sisters, and reunite us one day in heaven. Through Christ our Lord. Amen.
2: Behold the Lamb of God, who takes away the sins of the world. 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
0: The grace of our Lord Jesus Christ and the love of God and the communion of the Holy Spirit be with you all.
1: And with your spirit.
0: Brethren, let us acknowledge our sins and so prepare ourselves to celebrate the sacred mysteries. I confess to Almighty God and to you, my brothers and sisters, that I have greatly sinned in my thoughts and in my words, in what I have done and what I have failed to do, through my most grievous fault. Therefore I ask the Blessed Mary, your Virgin, all the angels and saints, and you, my brothers and sisters, to pray for me to the Lord our God. May Almighty God have mercy on us, forgive us our sins, and bring us to everlasting life.
1: Amen.

0: Let us pray. 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
1: Amen.
2: A reading from the first letter of St. John. No need, brothers, to be surprised if the world hates you. That we have passed from death to life, we know, because we love the brothers. The man who does not love is among the living dead. Anyone who hates his brother is a murderer, and you know that eternal life abides in no murderer's heart. The way we came to understand love was that he laid down his life for us. We too must lay down our lives for our brothers. I ask you, how can God's love survive in a man who has enough of this world's goods, yet closes his heart to his brother when he sees him in need? Little children, let us love in deed and in truth, and not merely talk about it. Verbum Domini. Precious in the eyes of the Lord is the death of his faithful ones. I believed even when I said, I am greatly afflicted. I said in my alarm, no man is dependable. How shall I make a return to the Lord for all the good he has done for me? The cup of salvation I will take up, and I will call upon the name of the Lord. O Lord, I am your servant. I am your servant, the son of your handmaid. You have loosed my bonds. To you will I offer sacrifice of thanksgiving, and I will call upon the name of the Lord.
3: Praise.

Lectio Sancti Evangelii secundum Ioannem. Jesus said to his disciples, "This is my commandment. Love one another as I have loved you. There is no greater love than this, to lay down one's life for one's friends. You are my friends if you do what I command you. I no longer speak of you as slaves, for a slave does not know what his master is about. Instead, I call you friends, since I have made known to you all that I heard from my Father. It was not you who chose me, it was I who chose you to go forth and bear fruit. Your fruit must endure, so that all you ask the Father in my name, he will give you. The command I give you is this, that you love one another.

Today we celebrate the memorial of St. Maximian Mary Kolbe, priest and martyr. And he died in Auschwitz in Poland in 1941. And these themes from the readings today really fit his life in such a powerful way. We're told in the first reading that we have passed from death to life because we love our brothers. Whoever does not love remains in death. Everyone who hates his brother is a murderer. Maximian Kolbe gave up his life for a fellow prisoner, and he was building a civilization of love in this hellish place of a concentration camp in World War II. He called it the City of the Immaculate. His devotion to the Blessed Mother was extraordinary, and we see that when we live and act according to love, that it's creative, it's life-giving. When we choose to love, we're going with God. When we choose sin and hatred, we're going it alone without the grace of God. And with God, it's fruitful, it brings life. He draws fruit from all our works. And the first John reading says, the way we came to know love was that he laid down his life for us, so we ought to lay down our lives for our brothers out of imitation of Christ, that he first loves us, gives us the example of how we are to live, to have this sacrificial love, and an imitation and participation in his cross, it bears fruit. And finally, the gospel, no one has greater love than this, to lay down one's life for one's friends. You are my friends if you do what I command you. He literally did this in the concentration camp. Was sent to a starvation bunker and died there after almost 2 weeks with 10 other prisoners. He would write that the secret of sanctity is to unite our will with his, to give that complete obedience. And if we do that, as the gospel says, it was not you who chose me, but I chose you and appointed you to go bear fruit that will remain. Vatican II spoke beautifully about this, that all the acts of love we do in this life will be found again. You know, at the second coming for all eternity, those works of love, that fruit, will remain forever by God's grace. And they may be unseen in this life. And even that is a deep Marian dimension, isn't it? Because that life of discipleship that we're called for, that might be hidden, but he's promising will bear fruit, that will bear life, eternal life. You know, this life is not made, it's born. It's born within us. And yet he did have great visible works. His friary in Nipokalanov, the City of the Immaculate, he called it, just outside of Warsaw, Poland, at its height had 772 friars. He was canonized on October 10th, 1982, by John Paul II as a martyr of charity. He gave up his life for another. John Paul II would call him the patron of our difficult century. And he is recognized as patron of mass media, families, prisoners, the pro-life movement, blood donors, the sobriety movement, and the chemically addicted. He was born on January 8, 1894, near Łódź, Poland. He was baptized Raymond Kolbe. He had two brothers that survived infancy. And apparently it's a brilliant mind and very active. And when he was about 11, his mother told him, because he had gotten into some mischief, says, my son, whatever will become of you? And he was raised in an extremely pious home, very religious, very steeped in Polish culture, love of Poland. People think that he would have joined the army if he hadn't joined the Franciscans.

great patriot of Poland, but a great lover of Mary. And when his mother told him this, he prayed to Mary, and she actually appeared to him holding two crowns, a white crown representing purity and a red crown representing martyrdom.

ideas, fascinated with future technology and communication. And Nipokolonov, he wanted to get into television. His life was cut short before he could do that. And on top of all this, he contracted tuberculosis in Rome, and he would suffer with that off and on, sometimes leaving him with ulcers on his legs. So he went through a concentration camp with TB, only partial lung functioning. He was ordained April 28, 1918, celebrated his first mass at San Andrea delle Frate, where Alfonso Ratisbon had the vision of Mary. And he was a lax Jew, and I think on a dare he wore the miraculous medal and was drawn to go into the church. And Ratisbon saw Our Lady in front of the altar, I believe, or on the side of the altar. And this, of course, led him to a deep conversion and strengthened his devotion Ratisbon had this great devotion following that to the miraculous medal. And Kolbe imitated this with a great love of promoting the miraculous medal as well. And he also just had a devotion in general to saints who saw Our Lady. I think that's so significant too, because I think in understanding Our Lady's role, it almost seems we have to be revealed to us. We have to go to her to understand that role, because it is so mysterious, the cooperation between God and man, and how do we understand that and describe that? And I think he obviously drew a lot from saints who saw her and had a great devotion to her. He founded in 1919 the Militia of the Immaculata, or Knights of the Immaculata, in response to demonstrations and works of the Freemasons against Catholicism. He saw them in one of the squares in Rome, and they had a bunch of anti-Catholic slogans and stuff, and promoted Satan, really. And he formed this group of the Knights Immaculata to combat this. And he would do it largely through pamphlets and magazines and even newspapers. He would write a rule of life, and just three points that struck me from that. I think it was like 12 points or so. He said, first, I must be a saint, and the greatest saint possible. That reminded me of St. Thomas Aquinas, right, when his sister came to him, how do you become a saint? He said, will it. And we talk, it's absolutely necessary for God's grace, for his Holy Spirit. It's a work of God in us, but we have to want it too. We have to will it. And you can feel the strength when he says that, I must be a saint, the greatest saint possible. He was absolutely determined that everything in his life, the great sacrifice in Auschwitz was built upon a life of fidelity, of sacrifices. Another point he says, do what you are doing and pay no heed to no other things, either good or bad. Focus on the present moment, do the work in front of you. And finally, one that's very challenging for some of us is preserve order and order will preserve you. But if you look at a picture of him at his desk was a mess, so I'm not sure what to do with that one. But he was obviously extremely focused and, of course, had this great devotion to the Blessed Virgin Mary. And that is steeped and rooted in Franciscan theology. St. Francis himself would call Mary Virgin Made Church. St. Francis himself would refer to her as spouse of the Holy Spirit. Remember the Annunciation, the Holy Spirit overshadows her, spouse of the Holy Spirit. There's this great union with Mary and God himself through the Holy Spirit, and that he works through her in the most extraordinary and unique way. Holy Spirit works through all of us, but in Mary, he brings forth the Word made flesh. She's the mother of God. She didn't somehow create divinity, but to have that official title, the dogma of the church, mothers are mothers

of persons. So the divine person, you know, has the union of the human and divine under him, under the Word. And she gives birth to Jesus, the divine person. So she's the mother of God. And Colby would say that's not in name only, or mother of only part of God, but she is mother of the Word, became flesh. As I mentioned, that life originates not by being made, non factum est, but genitum, but by being born. And Paul VI would write in the Credo of the People of God, quote, she continues that role in heaven as mother of the church. For Christ's members, through her cooperation in the birth and formation of divine life in the souls of the redeemed. In heaven, you know, Christ is made, from the cross, Christ made a gift of her to us to be our mother. He's made a gift of her maternity to us to foster this divine life in the souls of the redeemed. And of course, his favorite title of her is the Immaculate Conception, the Immaculata. It's all for her role to be the mother of God, but that's the first grace she was given. She was conceived without original sin and never committed a sin the entirety of her life. And this enabled her to give this fiat, this yes, with her whole being. That she was receptive, that had this active, receptive stance towards God, yet with this staunch yes to God, a fiat. And you can feel that strength in Colby when you look at his life and the things he wrote. He would write, in her womb, the soul must be regenerated according to the form of Jesus Christ. She must nourish the soul with the milk of grace, caress and rear us where she nourished and brought up Jesus in her womb. The soul must learn to know and to love Jesus at her knees. Let us draw love for him from her heart. Yes, love him with her heart, and in true love become like him. So he would dedicate this militia, the Immaculata, and consecrate them to Our Lady. He wanted everyone to do that, to win souls for Christ, to become instruments that she must rule in our hearts, to become a tool in her hands. And the motto of the Militia Immaculata was to lead all men and every individual through Mary to the most sacred heart of Jesus. And this was done supremely at Nipokolonov outside of Warsaw, the City of the Immaculate. That's what Nipokolonov means. So all those souls there would belong, be dedicated to Mary to bring souls to Christ. As I mentioned, it was a huge friary, 772 friars. And the first purpose was to sanctify the brothers themselves by the Immaculata. And they achieved great things. They had a remarkably broad range of religious publishing, educational, technical, and charitable activities. The friars printed the Knight of the Immaculata magazine, the Young Knight magazine, Little Knight of the Immaculate, and they even had a daily newspaper that covered the news. By the late 1930s, circulation had become enormous, with monthly publications reaching well over 1 million copies. He also had a minor seminary teaching philosophy, formation for candidates, novices, brothers, seminarians, and priests. And they were self-sufficient. They did their own mechanical work, agriculture, livestock, baking, generated their own electricity, a central telephone system, dentistry, barbershop. It functioned like a small town. They even had a fire station that served the town around them. He did this living a deep Franciscan poverty. And he had this, with a brilliant mind, he had a great interest in modern technology for evangelization. Had a shortwave radio station. He'd even planned an airport so publications could be distributed more rapidly. The two friars were trained as pilots, so the airport itself was never completed. Leaves you something to shoot for, I guess.

He was also a center of charity and refuge. He sheltered 3,500 displaced Polish civilians, including 1,500 Jews, during World War II. In the middle of all this, from 1930 to 36, he would die in 41, he went to Japan for 6 years in Nagasaki. And he founded a smaller version of Nipokalanov there. He called it the Garden of the Immaculate. And he would translate some of these publications and print them there. 30,000 copies would go out of these magazines and things. He established a Franciscan publishing company. And he taught philosophy at the Diocesan Seminary, built the Lourdes Grotto, and explored possible missions, and went to China, went to India, and explored possible missions there. And he had TB, right, at the same time. Finally, though, in February 7, he returned to Poland, and in February 17, 1941, together with four other Franciscan priests, he was taken by the Gestapo. He was taken to a local prison in Warsaw at first, and one of the guards became so enraged when he saw his Franciscan habit and rosary that the Gestapo yelled at him, seizing the rosary, and demanded, "Do you believe in this?" Kolbe continued to affirm his faith and was beaten in the face. Afterward, Kolbe reassured a fellow prisoner and said he endured it for the Mother of God. And in May of 41, transferred to Auschwitz near Krakow, and different testimonies, you know, said that despite the starvation, they were hardly given any food rations, the harsh labor, brutal treatment, Kolbe continued to act as a priest and spiritual father to other prisoners. He comforted them, prayed for them, encouraged them, heard confessions for them, showed particular charity to prisoners who lost no hope. I was reading that many prisoners would throw themselves into the electric fences to commit suicide. The despair was so incredible. You know, in the boxcars and the trains, you know, the people almost went mad with despair. Some would even abandon their children. They were so despairing. So it was a place of no hope. And there is one testimony from a Jewish boy, he's about 13, who had lost all his immediate family, his parents and siblings, and then the extended family of over 50 people died in these camps. So he had lost everything. He was a Jewish boy, and Kolbe was a special, reached out and cared for him and very tenderly. And the guy would give testimony to this for the rest of his life, how beautiful a man he was. And the decisive moment came after a prisoner escaped, and as punishment, they would take 10 prisoners who were selected to die by starvation. And one of those chosen, Francis Gajovnicek, he cried out when he was selected. He says, "I have a wife and children." And Kolbe stepped forward and offered to take his place, and the deputy commandant accepted the exchange. And Gajovnicek would survive the camp and give testimony to his great sacrifice that Kolbe made. So the other 10 were selected. They were sent to the starvation bunker, and they had constricted one of the Polish prisoners to translate for the guards. They would go and every day and remove the dead from in any kind of exchange that had to happen. This Polish man was there, and he would give testimony going there daily that they would find them praying the rosary, reciting litanies, hymns, and just praying to God. And oftentimes they'd go there and Kolbe would be standing in the middle of the room, windowless room, a dark cell, and he'd be staring and looking them with love, his captors. And sometimes it would disturb the Gestapo so much they would

you know, shriek at him to stop staring at him. But when he was called forth, when he stepped forward, there was a short conversation between that deputy commandant, and it's believed that he said, when the commandant questioned him, he said, "I'm a Catholic priest. I would like to take his place because he has a wife and children." And that's such a powerful thing to, he didn't say, "I'm Maximian Kolbe, I've built the Immaculate, City of Immaculata, 700 friaries, you know, 700 friars." He just said, "I'm a Catholic priest. You know, this is what I am. This is my life, to imitate Christ, the sacrifice for Christ. It is enough." And this Polish translator would write that he would see the prisoners that were in that bunker with him. He said it seemed like a church when he would go there in the morning. So he had a calmness about them. And after nearly 2 weeks, Kolbe and four others were still alive, and they needed the space, so they killed the remaining men. They injected Kolbe with carbolic acid August 14, 1941. His body was cremated the following day, August 15th, the Solemnity of the Assumption, a fulfillment of that red crown of martyrdom that the Blessed Mother offered to him. It was the final expression of the whole principle that guided his life, to belong completely to God through the Immaculate, and to give himself for the salvation of others. Now, just one quote I'll end with that I think is so powerful. He was a great confessor, sought after, spiritual director. And because sometimes you can read these stories and it just seems completely unapproachable, such an incredible sacrifice, heroic life. But he's also a man of great encouragement. And he would say, "My dearest ones, let every fall, even the worst and most habitual, serve us always only as a rung toward higher perfection. The Immaculate permits the fall only to cure us of our self-love, pride, to bring us to humility, and so make us more submissive to God's graces." If we can look at our spiritual life that way, to begin again, to be more humble, to trust God more. And he would say that every temptation conquered is a crown, is a cause for a new crown. And it's necessary that we have these temptations. He said, "Without a fight, there's no victory. Without a victory, there will be no reward."

0: With gratitude to God for the divine mercy as manifested to the world through the mission of EWTN, we now offer him our prayers.
1: In thanksgiving for the Blessed Sacrament, which is the heart of the Eternal Word Television Network and the source of its fruitfulness, that all may come to know and love our Eucharistic Lord, present with us in this wonderful way, we pray to the Lord.
2: Lord, hear our prayer.
1: In this year of St. Francis, we pray that as St. Francis renewed the Church in his day, that EWTN may continue to be the Lord's instrument of renewal for the Church today. We pray to the Lord.
2: Lord, hear our prayer.
1: For God's blessings on the benefactors of EWTN, trusting in the goodness of God and through the intercession of St. Maximilian Kolbe, we pray that the present needs of this apostolate may be met. We pray to the Lord.
2: Lord, hear our prayer.
1: For Michael Warsaw and all of the employees who work for EWTN throughout the world, that they may be given inspiration to guide their decisions, grace to strengthen their resolve, and a new fire of love for the glory of God, the good of souls, and their own sanctification. We pray to the Lord.
2: Lord, hear our prayer.
1: For the blessed repose of the souls of all of the deceased benefactors and employees of EWTN, and that all of us in the EWTN family may be reunited one day

0: in the joys and glory of heaven. We pray to the Lord.
1: Lord, hear our prayer. Heavenly Father, together with Our Lady, Star of the New Evangelization, we magnify your name for all the good you have done for us, and we trust in your providence in the days to come, through Christ our Lord.
2: Amen.

0: Thankful to God, the Almighty Father.
1: May the Lord accept the sacrifice into your hands for the praise and glory of his name, for our good and for all of his holy church.
0: We present our oblations to you, O Lord, humbly praying that we may learn from the example of St. Maximilian to offer our very lives to you through Christ our Lord.
2: Amen.
0: The Lord be with you.
3: And with your spirit.
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0: Let us give thanks to the Lord our God.
3: It is right and just.
0: It is truly right and just, our duty and our salvation, always and everywhere to give you thanks. Lord, Holy Father, Almighty and Eternal God, for you are glorified when your saints are praised. Their very sufferings are but wonders of your might. In your mercy, you give ardor to their faith, to their endurance, you grant firm resolve. And in their struggle, the victory is yours through Christ our Lord. Therefore, all creatures of heaven and earth sing a new song in adoration, and we, with all the host of angels, cry out, and without end, we acclaim.

You are indeed holy, O Lord, and all you have created rightly gives you praise. For through your Son, our Lord Jesus Christ, by the power and working of the Holy Spirit, you give life to all things and make them holy, and you never cease to gather a people to yourself, so that from the rising of the sun to its setting, a pure sacrifice may be offered to your name. Therefore, O Lord, we humbly implore you by the same Spirit, graciously make holy these gifts we have brought to you for consecration, that they may become the body and blood of your Son, our Lord Jesus Christ, at whose command we celebrate these mysteries. For on the night he was betrayed, he himself took bread, and giving you thanks, he said the blessing, broke the bread, and gave it to his disciples, saying, "Take this, all of you, and eat of it, for this is my body, which will be given up for you."

In a similar way, when supper was ended, he took the chalice and, giving you thanks, he said the blessing and gave the chalice to his disciples, saying, "Take this, all of you, and drink from it, for this is the chalice of my blood, the blood of the new and eternal covenant, which will be poured out for you and for many for the forgiveness of sins. Do this in memory

0: Therefore, O Lord, as we celebrate the memorial of the saving passion of your Son, his wondrous resurrection and ascension into heaven, and as we look forward to his second coming, we offer you in thanksgiving this holy and living sacrifice. Look, we pray, upon the oblation of your church, and recognizing the sacrificial victim by whose death you will to reconcile us to yourself, grant that we who are nourished by the body and blood of your Son and filled with his Holy Spirit may become one body, one spirit in Christ.
1: May you make of us an eternal offering to you so that we may obtain an inheritance with your elect, especially with the most blessed Virgin Mary, Mother of God, with blessed Joseph, her spouse, with your blessed apostles and glorious martyrs, with Saint Maximilian Kolbe, and with all the saints on whose constant intercession in your presence we rely for unfailing help.
2: May the sacrifice of our reconciliation, we pray, O Lord, advance the peace and salvation of all the world. Be pleased to confirm in faith and charity your pilgrim church on earth with your servant, Leo, our Pope, Stephen, our Bishop, the order of bishops, all the clergy, and the entire people you have gained for your own. Listen graciously to the prayers of this family whom you have summoned before you. 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
3: To our departed brothers and sisters, and to all who were pleasing to you at their passing from this life, give kind admittance to your kingdom. There we hope to enjoy forever the fullness of your glory. Through Christ our Lord, through whom you bestow on the world all that is good.
0: Through him and with him and in him, O God, Almighty Father, in the unity of the Holy Spirit,

0: At the Savior's command, informed by divine teaching, we dare to say, Our Father, who art in heaven, hallowed be thy name. Thy kingdom come, thy will be done, on earth as it is in heaven. Give us this day our daily bread, and forgive us our trespasses, as we forgive those who trespass against us. And lead us not into temptation, but deliver us from evil. Deliver us, Lord, we pray, from every evil. Graciously grant peace in our days, that by the help of your mercy, we may be always free from sin and safe from all distress, as we await the blessed hope and the coming of our Savior, Jesus Christ.
1: For the kingdom, the power, and the glory are yours, now and forever.
0: Lord Jesus Christ, who said to your apostles, Peace I leave you, my peace I give you, look not on our sins, but on the faith of your church, and graciously grant her peace and unity in accordance with your will, who live and reign forever and ever.
2: Amen.
0: The peace of the Lord be with you always.
1: And with your spirit.

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1: For those who cannot now receive Jesus in the Blessed Sacrament, we offer the following prayer. I believe that you, O Jesus, are in the most holy sacrament. I love you and desire you. 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

0: Let us pray. 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
1: Amen.
0: The Lord be with you.
1: And with your spirit.
0: May Almighty God bless you, the Father, and the Son, and the Holy Spirit.
1: Amen.
2: Go forth, the Mass is ended.
0: Thanks be to God.

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And do thou, O Prince of the heavenly hosts, by the power of God, cast into hell Satan and all the evil spirits who prowl about the world seeking the ruin of souls. Amen.

Prayer for vocations. God our Father, who wills that all men be saved and come to the knowledge of your truth, we beg you to send laborers into your harvest and grant them grace to speak your word with all boldness, so that your word may spread and be glorified, and all nations may know you, the only God, and him whom you have sent, Jesus Christ, your Son, our Lord. Amen. Our Lady, Queen of the Americas, Mary, Mother of the Franciscan Missionaries of the Eternal Word, pray for us.

O God, come to my aid. O Lord, make haste to help me. Glory be to the Father, and to the Son, and to the Holy Spirit, as it was in the beginning, is now, and ever shall be, world without end. Amen. The First Salutation. Through the intercession of Saint Michael and the celestial choir of seraphim, may it please God to make us worthy to receive into our hearts the fire of his perfect charity. Amen. Our Father who art in heaven, hallowed be thy name. Thy kingdom come, thy will be done on earth as it is in heaven. Give us this day our daily bread, and forgive us our trespasses, as we forgive those who trespass against us. And lead us not into temptation, but deliver us from evil. Amen. Hail Mary, full of grace, the Lord is with thee. Blessed art thou amongst women.

and blessed is the fruit of thy womb, Jesus. Holy Mary, Mother of God, pray for us sinners now and at the hour of our death. Amen. Hail Mary, full of grace, the Lord is with thee. Blessed art thou among women, and blessed is the fruit of thy womb, Jesus. Holy Mary, Mother of God, pray for us sinners, now and at the hour of our death. Amen. Hail Mary, full of grace, the Lord is with thee. Blessed art thou among women, and blessed is the fruit of thy womb, Jesus. Holy Mary, Mother of God, pray for us sinners now and at the hour of our death. Amen. The second salutation. Through the intercession of Saint Michael and the celestial choir of cherubim, may God grant us the grace to abandon the ways of sin and follow the path of Christian perfection. Amen. Our Father, who art in heaven, hallowed be thy name. Thy kingdom come, thy will be done, on earth as it is in heaven. Give us this day our daily bread, and forgive us our trespasses, as we forgive those who trespass against us. And lead us not into temptation, but deliver us from evil. Amen. Hail Mary, full of grace, the Lord is with thee. Blessed art thou amongst women, and blessed is the fruit of thy womb, Jesus. Holy Mary, Mother of God, pray for us sinners, now and at the hour of our death. Amen. Hail Mary, full of grace, the Lord is with thee. Blessed art thou among women, and blessed is the fruit of thy womb, Jesus. Holy Mary, Mother of God, pray for us sinners now and at the hour of our death. Amen. Hail Mary, full of grace, the Lord is with thee. Blessed art thou amongst women, and blessed is the fruit of thy womb, Jesus. Holy Mary, Mother of God, pray for us sinners now and at the hour of our death. Amen. The third salutation. Through the intercession of Saint Michael and the celestial choir of thrones, may it please God to infuse into our hearts a true and earnest spirit of humility. Amen. Our Father, who art in heaven, hallowed be thy name. Thy kingdom come, thy will be done, on earth as it is in heaven. Give us this day our daily bread, and forgive us our trespasses, as we forgive those who trespass against us. And lead us not into temptation, but deliver us from evil. Amen. Hail Mary, full of grace, the Lord is with thee. Blessed art thou amongst women, and blessed is the fruit of thy womb, Jesus. Holy Mary, Mother of God, pray for us sinners, now and at the hour of our death. Amen. Hail Mary, full of grace, the Lord is with thee. Blessed art thou among women, and blessed is the fruit of thy womb, Jesus. Holy Mary, Mother of God, pray for us sinners now and at the hour of our death. Amen. Hail Mary, full of grace, the Lord is with thee. Blessed art thou amongst women, and blessed is the fruit of thy womb, Jesus. Holy Mary, Mother of God,

Pray for us sinners now and at the hour of our death. Amen. The fourth salutation. Through the intercession of Saint Michael and the celestial choir of dominations, may it please God to grant us the grace to have dominion over our senses and to correct our depraved passion. Amen. Our Father, who art in heaven, hallowed be thy name. Thy kingdom come, thy will be done on earth as it is in heaven. Give us this day our daily bread, and forgive us our trespasses, as we forgive those who trespass against us. And lead us not into temptation, but deliver us from evil. Amen. Hail Mary, full of grace, the Lord is with thee. Blessed art thou amongst women, and blessed is the fruit of thy womb, Jesus. Holy Mary, Mother of God, pray for us sinners now and at the hour of our death. Amen. Hail Mary, full of grace, the Lord is with thee. Blessed art thou among women, and blessed is the fruit of thy womb, Jesus. Holy Mary, Mother of God, pray for us sinners now and at the hour of our death. Amen. Hail Mary, full of grace, the Lord is with thee. Blessed art thou among women, and blessed is the fruit of thy womb, Jesus. Holy Mary, Mother of God, pray for us sinners now and at the hour of our death. Amen. The fifth salutation. Through the intercession of Saint Michael and the celestial choir of virtues, may our Lord keep us from falling into temptation and deliver us from evil. Amen. Our Father, who art in heaven, hallowed be thy name. Thy kingdom come. Thy will be done on earth as it is in heaven. Give us this day our daily bread, and forgive us our trespasses, as we forgive those who trespass against us. And lead us not into temptation, but deliver us from evil. Amen. Hail Mary, full of grace, the Lord is with thee. Blessed art thou amongst women, and blessed is the fruit of thy womb, Jesus. Holy Mary, Mother of God, pray for us sinners now and at the hour of our death. Amen. Hail Mary, full of grace, the Lord is with thee. Blessed art thou amongst women, and blessed is the fruit of thy womb, Jesus. Holy Mary, Mother of God, pray for us sinners, now and at the hour of our death. Amen. Hail Mary, full of grace, the Lord is with thee. Blessed art thou among women, and blessed is the fruit of thy womb, Jesus. Holy Mary, Mother of God, pray for us sinners, now and at the hour of our death. Amen. The sixth salutation. Through the intercession of Saint Michael and the celestial choir of powers, may God vouchsafe to keep our souls from the wiles and the temptations of the devil. Amen. Our Father.

earth as it is in heaven. Give us this day our daily bread, and forgive us our trespasses, as we forgive those who trespass against us. And lead us not into temptation, but deliver us from evil. Amen. Hail Mary, full of grace, the Lord is with thee. Blessed art thou amongst women, and blessed is the fruit of thy womb, Jesus. Holy Mary, Mother of God, pray for us sinners, now and at the hour of our death. Amen. Hail Mary, full of grace, the Lord is with thee. Blessed art thou amongst women, and blessed is the fruit of thy womb, Jesus. Holy Mary, Mother of God, pray for us sinners now and in the hour of our death. Amen. Hail Mary, full of grace, the Lord is with thee. Blessed art thou amongst women, and blessed is the fruit of thy womb, Jesus. Holy Mary, Mother of God, pray for us sinners now and at the hour of our death. Amen. The seventh salutation. Through the intercession of Saint Michael and the celestial choir of principalities, may it please God to fill our hearts with the spirit of true and hearty obedience. Amen. Our Father, who art in heaven, hallowed be thy name. Thy kingdom come, thy will be done on earth as it is in heaven. Give us this day our daily bread, and forgive us our trespasses as we forgive those who trespass against us. And lead us not into temptation, but deliver us from evil. Amen. Hail Mary, full of grace, the Lord is with thee. Blessed art thou amongst women, and blessed is the fruit of thy womb, Jesus. Holy Mary, Mother of God, pray for us sinners, now and at the hour of our death. Amen. Hail Mary, full of grace, the Lord is with thee. Blessed art thou amongst women, and blessed is the fruit of thy womb, Jesus. Holy Mary, Mother of God, pray for us sinners, now and at the hour of our death. Amen. Hail Mary, full of grace, the Lord is with thee. Blessed art thou amongst women, and blessed is the fruit of thy womb, Jesus. Holy Mary, Mother of God, pray for us sinners, now and at the hour of our death. Amen. The eighth salutation. Through the intercession of Saint Michael and the celestial choir of archangels, may it please God to grant us the grace of perseverance in the faith and in all good works, that we may thereby be enabled to attain unto the glory of paradise. Amen. Our Father, who art in heaven, hallowed be thy name. Thy kingdom come, thy will be done on earth as it is in heaven. Give us this day our daily bread, and forgive us our trespasses as we forgive those who trespass against us. And lead us not into temptation, but deliver us from evil. Amen. Hail Mary, full of grace, the Lord is with thee. Blessed art thou among women, and blessed is the fruit of thy womb, Jesus. Holy Mary, Mother of God,

for us sinners now and at the hour of our death. Amen. Hail Mary, full of grace, the Lord is with thee. Blessed art thou amongst women, and blessed is the fruit of thy womb, Jesus.

The ninth salutation. Through the intercession of Saint Michael and the celestial choir of angels, may God vouchsafe to grant that they may protect us during life, and after death may lead us into the everlasting glory of heaven. Amen. Our Father, who art in heaven, hallowed be thy name. Thy kingdom come, thy will be done on earth as it is in heaven. Give us this day our daily bread, and forgive us our trespasses as we forgive those who trespass against us. And lead us not into temptation, but deliver us from evil. Amen. Hail Mary, full of grace, the Lord is with thee. Blessed art thou among women, and blessed is the fruit of thy womb, Jesus. Holy Mary, Mother of God, pray for us sinners, now and at the hour of our death. Amen. Hail Mary, full of grace, the Lord is with thee. Blessed art thou amongst women, and blessed is the fruit of thy womb, Jesus. Holy Mary, Mother of God, pray for us sinners, now and at the hour of our death. Amen. Hail Mary, full of grace, the Lord is with thee. Blessed art thou amongst women, and blessed is the fruit of thy womb, Jesus. Holy Mary, Mother of God, pray for us sinners now and at the hour of our death. Amen. In honor of Saint Michael. Our Father, who art in heaven, hallowed be thy name. Thy kingdom come, thy will be done on earth as it is in heaven. Give us this day our daily bread, and forgive us our trespasses, as we forgive those who trespass against us. And lead us not into temptation, but deliver us from evil. Amen. In honor of Saint Gabriel. Our Father, who art in heaven, hallowed be thy name. Thy kingdom come, thy will be done on earth as it is in heaven. Give us this day our daily bread, and forgive us our trespasses as we forgive those who trespass against us. And lead us not into temptation, but deliver us from evil. Amen. In honor of Saint Raphael. Our Father, who art in heaven, hallowed be thy name. Thy kingdom come, thy will be done on earth as it is in heaven. Give us this day our daily bread, and forgive us our trespasses as we forgive those who trespass against us. And lead us not into temptation, but deliver us from evil. Amen. In honor of our own guardian angel. Our Father, who art in heaven, hallowed be thy name. Thy kingdom come, thy will be done, on earth as it is in heaven. Give us this day our daily bread, and forgive us our trespasses as we forgive those who trespass against us. And lead us not into temptation, but deliver us from evil. Amen. Saint Michael,

glorious prince, chief and champion of the heavenly hosts, guardian of the souls of men, conqueror of the rebellious angels, steward of the palace of God under our divine King Jesus Christ, our worthy leader, endowed with superhuman excellence and virtue, vouchsafed to free us from all evil, who with full confidence have recourse to Thee, and by Thy incomparable protection enable us to make progress every day in the faithful service of our God. Amen. Let us pray. Pray for us, most blessed Michael, Prince of the Church of Jesus Christ, that we may be made worthy of His promises. Almighty and eternal God, who in Thine own marvelous goodness and pity didst forelay common salvation of men, choose Thy glorious Archangel Michael to be the Prince of Thy Church. Make us worthy, we pray Thee, to be delivered by His beneficent protection from all our enemies, that at the hour of our death none of them may approach to harm us. Rather, do Thou vouchsafe unto us that by the same Archangel Michael we may be introduced into the presence of Thy Most High and Divine Majesty. Through the merits of the same, Jesus Christ our Lord. Amen.

0: Hi, this is Doug Keck, inviting you to join me next time when our guest author is Robert McNamara. His work is The Personalism of Edith Stein, a synthesis of Thomism and phenomenology.
1: She was recognizing that all of her natural power, natural gifts, however wonderful they were, they couldn't bring about the good that she saw for people, and that it was sacrifice that actually was the thing that wrought these goods most powerfully.
0: That's Robert McNamara, next time, right here on Bookmark.

We've talked a lot about arguments in this series, but until now, we've never actually talked about arguments. I know, that seems contradictory, but it's not once you break it down. We've talked about different arguments, but we've never actually talked about an argument in itself. So why is this important now? Because just as a perfectly sound statement can seem contradictory, a perfectly self-refuting argument can seem sound. We need to be wary of these arguments. The debate over God's existence is probably one of the most long-standing in human history, so you can imagine the countless arguments surrounding its case. But let's not get caught up in history. The argument we want to examine today is pushed by the new atheist. The what? Atheists are people who deny God's existence. The new ones are just a fancy title they get for not being old. Kind of like a new pair of the same old shoes you get regularly. More than proposing arguments for God's existence, they oppose arguments for God's existence. In fact, this constitutes one of their arguments. First premise, if there are no good arguments for a claim, then if we are rational, we should deny it. Second premise, there are no good arguments for God's existence. Thus, the new atheists say, if we are rational, we should deny that God exists. Or, inversely, if you believe in God's existence, you are irrational, so the new atheists say. Let's break it down. For an argument to be sound, the premises must be true and the conclusion must necessarily follow. Well, to start, there are good arguments for God's existence, so false premise and therefore conclusion. But worse than an unsound argument is a self-refuting one. Atheists claim that God does not exist because there are no good arguments to prove it. They, on the other hand, have offered no good arguments to prove that God does not exist. So, to use their line of reasoning, we'd have to conclude, there are no good arguments to support the claim that God does not exist. Therefore, God exists.

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1: I'm Veronica Dudo in Washington, D.C. 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Number one goal, what Vice President Vance says is now his chief focus as the war with Iran carries on. Worry on the high seas. There is growing concern over the well-being of crew members aboard the USS Abraham Lincoln. Why families are speaking out. A light in the darkness. We look at the inspiring life and heroic sacrifice of today's Saint Maximilian Kolbe. Plus, 45 years and counting, a look back at the early days of EWTN as we approach the anniversary of when Mother Angelica flipped the switch. 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
1: Thank you for being with us on the feast day of St. Maximilian Kolbe. Our top story tonight. President Donald Trump touts his record of protecting Americans, specifically lower crime and higher safety numbers. Today, he traveled to Long Island visiting the Nassau County Police Academy. The White House says new FBI statistics show year-over-year decreases in murder, rape, and robbery. Today, President Trump told law enforcement officers, "We're back. We back the blue." White House correspondent Owen Jensen reports. Good evening, Owen.
3: Veronica, good evening to you. Well, with summer starting to fade and the midterms slowly coming into focus, tonight President Donald Trump is focusing on lower crime numbers to reach voters. It's been one of his top issues. This as he struggles in categories like Iran and higher gas prices.
4: President Donald Trump delivers remarks highlighting violent crime reduction.
5: Today I'm thrilled to announce that the FBI has just released a new uniform crime report showing that in 2025, we achieved the single largest reduction in violent crime in American history.
4: The president trying to boost Republicans in battleground races ahead of the November midterms, and crime has emerged as a significant issue in the New York governor's race.
5: But under Bruce, think of this, Nassau County has been rated the number one safest county in the United States of America.
4: Joining the president, new Attorney General Todd Blanche and FBI Director Kash Patel.
6: This FBI has led the charge to arrest 8 of the top 10 most wanted fugitives on planet Earth in the last 16 months under President Trump.
4: While many of President Trump's recent speeches have focused on tax breaks and economic policies, he often

0: mentions his effort to curb crime by deploying the National Guard in Washington, D.C., New Orleans, and other Democrat-led cities. Senator Elizabeth Warren pushes back. She criticizes the cost of deploying the Guard in Washington. She says the National Guard are not pawns, and taxpayer dollars are not a piggy bank for Trump's political stunts. The Pentagon told Senator Warren the deployment will cost another $1.4 billion through the end of the Trump administration. President Trump narrowly won Nassau County in 2024, flipping it for Republicans for the first time in more than two decades.
1: In the race for New York governor, President Donald Trump is backing Nassau County Executive Bruce Blakeman. He, of course, is taking on Democrat Kathy Hochul, who today herself posted shooting deaths, murder, and total crime are all down. At the White House, Owen Jensen, EWTN News Nightly.
2: The Trump administration is asking the U.S. Supreme Court to allow construction of the White House ballroom to continue. The $400 million project was ordered to stop last week by a federal appeals court, which ruled that Congress has not approved the project. Trump's Solicitor General is now asking the High Court to suspend that ruling while the administration appeals. Chief Justice John Roberts has given the challengers until Tuesday to respond. Turning now to the vice president, who has revealed in an interview President Trump's top priorities for the war with Iran.
3: That's goal number one, keep oil and gas cheap for Americans all over our country. And then obviously goal number two is ensure that Iran never gets a nuclear weapon. I feel confident we're accomplishing both of those goals, but it's inherently an unpredictable thing because the Iranians themselves are unpredictable and they sometimes don't honor the commitments they've made to us.
2: U.S. lawmakers are demanding answers after news surfaced about American troops and the war in Iran. Disturbing reports of sailors on the USS Abraham Lincoln attempting to jump overboard and more. Now another carrier is on the way to relieve the USS Lincoln in the Arabian Sea. Let's check in with Capitol Hill correspondent Eric Rosales with more reaction. Eric.
4: Good evening, Veronica. Yes, tonight, concern is growing over the conditions aboard the USS Abraham Lincoln after a staggering 251 days at sea, the longest deployment since the Vietnam War, and more than 200 consecutive days without a single port call for the 5,000 sailors on board. The carrier has been operating in the Middle East for the majority of the time. Now, congressional lawmakers, Democrats in particular, are demanding answers.
5: There needs to be an investigation on why this is happening. Why are the living conditions aboard that ship, you know, so poor at this point, and these deployments going on for so long that people feel like they need to end their lives?
6: Lawmakers recounted some of the conditions families of sailors have described: extreme exhaustion, plummeting morale, and mounting mental health strain.
7: What we see right now is, in fact, a lack of sufficient supplies. Basic necessities like toothpaste, soap, clean water, and even food. That is a betrayal of trust.
6: Sailors' families reportedly told the Military Times that at least two sailors tried to jump overboard, and U.S. officials confirmed to EWTN News Nightly that one did jump and was recovered earlier this month. That case is under investigation.
8: It places a very heavy psychological stress on you and physical, particularly for the guys in the propulsion spaces and the guys on the flight deck. Their work is very intense, very hard, and very stressful, and life, in some cases, very dangerous.
6: CNN spoke to some of those aboard about a month before those reports.
9: It's hard, you know, it's hard on your mental state, being out to sea for 8 months without being on dry land. It takes a toll on you.
6: In a statement, the U.S. Navy says, quote, "We have not observed an increase in suicidal ideations or attempts aboard the ship. We take every service member's well-being seriously." Defense Secretary Pete Hegseth is also pushing back.
10: Completely misrepresented. Listen, we make sure that every ship, every crew, every captain has everything we can provide them at every single moment. Some deployments are longer than others, and I have more respect and gratitude for those sailors than anybody.
4: The USS George Washington is now on its way, slated to replace the Lincoln. However, it's unclear when the actual swap will take place. But families of those sailors aboard the Lincoln say after months of relentless combat operations, it can't come soon enough. At the Capitol, Eric Rosales, EWTN.

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1: U.S. Attorney Jeanine Pirro confirmed an arrest of a suspect today in the vandalism of the World War II monument in Washington, D.C. Pirro announced two felony charges for the alleged suspect. Red graffiti was sprayed on the monument and soap poured into the fountain. President Trump said there's no greater insult to the American heroes who died in the war. The 22-year-old monument sits east of the reflecting pool near the Lincoln Memorial on the National Mall. Colombia is now facing the daunting task of rebuilding after its deadliest earthquake in more than a century. So far, the disaster killed at least 285 people and affected more than 100,000 others. Tens of thousands of homes have been damaged or destroyed, along with schools, hospitals, and community centers. Many survivors are living in shelters or relying on neighbors and volunteers for help. Colombia's president says the government will partner with private companies to rebuild, adding that international and national aid will focus on homes, hospitals, schools, roads, and airports. For now, officials say the priorities are temporary housing, food, health care, and restoring basic services. Joining me now from Bogota is Niels Greta, County Country Director for the World Food Program in Colombia. Thank you so much for coming on today. We really appreciate it.
2: You're very welcome. Thanks for having me, and thank you for dedicating time to this tragedy that the people of Colombia is going through right now.
1: What are you seeing on the ground right now, and how urgent is the need for food and basic supplies following the earthquake?
2: You already gave some of the stats, but there is also 65,000 homes that have been damaged and 10,000 homes that have been destroyed entirely. Over 100 buildings have collapsed, multiple-story buildings. So there's lots of people who can currently not live any longer in their homes. Obviously, also the services the state can provide. 2,000 schools are damaged, over 200 health centers. So the population right now is going through a very rough moment. There's a lot of generous assistance coming in, and that's usually what we see in the first few days. But we also see that that tapers off when the news moves on to other stories. So as World Food Program, we stand ready to support the government. We have food for about 300,000 people in store that was meant for other emergencies here in Colombia. We've been in Colombia for 60 years. And so therefore, we hope to start distributions of food assistance this weekend. As you mentioned, this is not the only thing that is needed. People need access to water, people need hygiene items, people need shelter. So temporary living arrangements have been created in several of the affected cities.
1: You highlighted the importance of aid now and also for it to continue. But this disaster is impacting communities already struggling with poverty, displacement, and food insecurity. How is this compounding the situation, especially in remote areas?
2: Yes. So the Chocó region, which is the region that borders Panama, is a region that in a normal year, we always support between 150 and 200,000 people for a combination of natural disasters and conflict-related events. Colombia has been for decades going through a civil conflict that is very harsh on the population, which creates hundreds of thousands of displacements and confinements every year. And so we have a lot of experience of working in Chocó. Chocó is a very remote region. It's not very populated. It has 500,000 inhabitants, but most of them can only be reached by river. There's very few roads in Chocó. It's mostly forest. It's 95% Afro-descendant population. It's the second poorest region of Colombia with a monetary poverty rate of 67%. So this hits a population that was already struggling, that was trying to develop and to progress. And of course, an event like this throws us back for several years because now we need to rebuild. Hopefully we can rebuild better. But of course, it's a big shock to the economy and it affects people's food security tremendously.
1: Niels Greta, thank you so much for joining us. Please stay safe.
2: You're welcome. Thank you for having me.
1: We have a lot more still to come on EWTN News Nightly anniversary celebration. A dear friend of Mother Angelica reflects on EWTN's 45th anniversary and a special feast to celebrate the Blessed Mother.
3: A holy day of obligation is an important feast day in which Catholics are obliged by church law to attend Mass and abstain from unnecessary work. Some holy days, such as

0: Christmas are celebrated by the Universal Church. 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
1: The year 354 AD. Aurelius Augustinus Hipponensis is born in North Africa. Intellectually gifted and in search of truth, he is introduced to Manichaeism, a false religion combining paganism, Gnosticism, and Christianity. Manichaean beliefs dull his conscience and enable an immoral lifestyle marked by excessive drinking and a non-marital relationship. At the young age of 20, the young Augustine, as he is known, finishes his academic studies in Carthage and becomes a professor of rhetoric. Inner turmoil drives him to Milan, where he meets Ambrose, Bishop of Milan. The Christian content and rhetorical brilliance of Ambrose's sermons amaze and deeply impress Augustine. In 386 AD, Augustine converts to Christianity, aided by his mother Monica's unceasing prayers. In 391 AD, he is ordained a priest and later elected Bishop of Hippo. Augustine dies in 430 and is canonized in 1303.
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5: 45 years ago tomorrow, EWTN founders Mother Angelica flipped the switch to launch the Eternal Word Television Network from a monastery garage in Irondale, Alabama. Let's bring in Father Joseph Mary Wolfe of the Franciscan Missionaries of the Eternal Word. He is the EWTN chaplain and chapel dean. Father, thank you so much for coming on today.
6: Great to be with you, Veronica.
5: You arrived at EWTN just 3.5 years after Mother Angelica launched the network. What do you remember about those early days when there were only about 25 employees and the channel was still broadcasting from a garage?
6: I was just reflecting back on those early days because Mother would gather all of us employees, as few as we were, in that little hallway, and we would actually take hands, and she would offer this spontaneous prayer asking for the Lord's blessing on the EWTN, the live show that she was about to do, and on the equipment, which always had problems in those days a lot of times because it was kind of running on a shoestring. And it was from the garage studio in those days. But one of the treasured memories I have is that it was really a family. Mm-hmm. You know, that was important to Mother. She had T-shirts actually made that said, "We're family." And she would often say to the viewers, you know, "This network is brought to you by you. Remember that we're family." And I think that's one of the things that we contribute is that we pray together. I often say that, you know, at EWTN, presents this vehicle by which the whole world can be united in prayer for different intentions.
5: Absolutely. Now, you started as an engineer, but eventually became the first priest of the Franciscan Missionaries of the Eternal Word. How did working alongside Mother Angelica change the course of your life and your vocation?
6: Well, she truly is a spiritual mother to so many of us throughout the world. I learned so much about the spirituality, the spiritual life. And, you know, there's a woman that I was talking with who had had a brain tumor. She had an operation, and she was somewhat disfigured by that. And she said, you know, "I think the most important lesson Mother taught us is how to suffer," because Mother had suffering in a variety of ways in her life. And she could speak with compassion to people and their own struggles, whether it was family tensions that were going on, chronic pain that Mother Angelica herself had, that she could relate to them and the difficulties that they were having. So I just learned so much about the spiritual life, and I would attend daily mass with the sisters, which we weren't televising at that time. And there was just a few of us there with the sisters during the daily mass. And I would go to morning mass with the sisters, and then I would begin my work day as an engineer. And it was after 2 years

0: years working as an engineer, and it was during that time, through God's providence, we got this wonderful gift almost of new equipment that enabled us really to expand from 4 hours a day to 24 hours a day and to cover Pope John Paul's visit in 1987.
1: Wow.
0: But at the conclusion of that, Mother announced that she's going to begin a men's community. And the reason she wanted to begin our community was to be the spiritual support for the network. So the nuns were involved in the early days, from answering live show calls to even doing accounting in those early days. But Mother understood that their vocation was primarily the contemplative life.
1: Mother Angelica was truly a pioneer and a visionary. Father Joseph Mary Wolfe, thank you so much for coming on and sharing those reflections.
0: Great to be with you, Veronica.
1: Coinciding with the 45th anniversary of EWTN tomorrow, the church will celebrate one of the principal solemnities of the year, the Assumption of the Blessed Virgin Mary. In 1950, Pope Pius XII defined the dogma of the Assumption of Mary. The church teaches that Mary, at the end of her earthly life, was assumed into heaven. That means her soul and her body were taken into the celestial realm. I want to bring in Father Tony Stevens. He is the rector of the National Shrine of Our Lady of Champion in Wisconsin. Thanks so much for coming on.
2: Hello, Veronica. How are you?
1: I'm doing well, thanks. Can you share with our viewers why the Assumption is one of the most important Marian feasts in the Catholic Church?
2: Well, it really is a crown to Mary's life on earth when you think about who she was as the Mother of God, as the Queen Mother. And it's appropriate that she who bore the precious body and blood of Jesus and really gave him his body and blood, that her body be assumed into heaven and preserved from the effects of sin and even the decay of death. And so that's what we celebrate with the Feast of the Assumption.
1: The Assumption is also closely connected to Mary being honored as Queen of Heaven. Can you explain why the Church gives Mary the title Queen, and what does that mean for our understanding of her role in the life of the Church?
2: Absolutely. She is the, in the Near East, the tradition was that the queen wasn't the king's wife, but it was the king's mother. In those days in Assyria and even in Israel, kings had harems, other wives, and so that it was the appropriate then his mother would be that referred to as the queen. And she was relied on for many, many things. So there's a cultural piece that would have influenced that. But the then for Mary, again, the dignity of her role as the Mother of God. But then we will celebrate the memorial of the Queenship of Mary next Saturday. So it's 7 days after the Assumption of Our Lady, we celebrate the Queenship of Mary. And again, she is the woman of Revelation 12. She's the with the crown on her head and the moon under her feet. And so we celebrate her under that title.
1: Can you tell us more about what you have planned at the Shrine of Our Lady of Champion to mark this important feast day?
2: Yes, we'll have bishops here celebrating the Mass for the Feast of the Assumption. And the Bishop Donald Hying is visiting with Bishop Ricken. And we also have, after the Mass, a Eucharistic rosary procession. Here at the Shrine, we have had for many years, over a century, the tradition of having a Eucharistic rosary procession on the Feast of the Assumption. And so this is something that we've got a privilege to do, having the statue of Our Lady and also the Blessed Sacrament both in the procession together, and the bishop has granted permission for this. And so we're very excited, and we've been praying for nice weather. And it looks like we're going to have sunshine most of the day, and they're pushing the rain off until the afternoon. So many pilgrims here. We're anticipating 2,000 people to be here to celebrate the Mass, followed by the Eucharistic rosary procession, and then a picnic afterwards.
1: Fantastic. Hoping that the sun will shine for you that day. Father Tony Stevens, thanks so much.
2: God bless. Thank you.
1: Thanks. Up next on EWTN News Nightly, a martyr of charity, a look at the heroic life and martyrdom of Saint Maximilian Kolbe. Plus, Pope Leo sends a letter to an American seminary regarding the liturgy, what he had to say.
3: The mission of Women of Grace is to transform the world one woman at a time. Women are imbued by God with certain characteristics.

0: characteristics that are intrinsic to their very nature that is necessary for the world today. Well, the program helps to further the mission because we present a variety of very educated guests, as well as individuals who have lived through various circumstances in their life. And so when people share their testimonies of God's interaction in their life, it is the greatest way that we can share hope, that we can invite an individual just by way of our story to enter into a relationship with Jesus Christ. God has given me a very rich and full life. Being a wife, being a mother, being a grandmother is a very important aspect to the work that I do. Jack and I are very intentional about our family life. We're both engaged in the apostolic work of EWTN. So I speak at conferences, I speak at retreats. I love being with the people of God. I am energized by the people of God. Put me in front of a group of people and I am unleashed for the Lord. It's the only way I can explain it. I just get so into what the Holy Spirit is showing me that this group of people needs to hear. I love meeting the people. I love greeting the people. I love praying with the people. I love embracing the people. I love the people of God because I see God in them. Wow, does it get any better than that?
1: The Holy Father's prayer intention for the month of August is for evangelization in the city. Let us pray that in large cities, often marked by anonymity and loneliness, we find new ways to proclaim the gospel, discovering creative paths to build community.
2: Angel Abbey and Seminary in Oregon is hosting a conference on liturgical formation. In a letter sent to the conference through Cardinal Arthur Roach, the prefect of the Dicastery for Divine Worship and the Discipline of the Sacraments, Pope Leo expressed his views on the subject. That letter reads in part, "In order to promote the dignified celebration of the sacred mysteries, we must emphasize the need for fidelity to the approved texts and instructions. It is vital that this respect springs from an inner attitude of openness and trust in God, manifesting humility before His greatness and sincere fidelity to ecclesial communion." In 1906, a 12-year-old boy experienced a profound vision of the Virgin Mary. She offered him the white crown of purity or the red crown of martyrdom. He chose both and went on to become a saint who the church celebrates today. EWTN News' Brian Schumacher tells the story of St. Maximilian Kolbe.
3: St. Maximilian Kolbe showed the world how the light of Christ shines in even the darkest corners.
4: Nella cella, ecco, di Auschwitz.
5: The answer lies in the Auschwitz cell, where he gave his life for someone. That is, a stranger. Someone he didn't even know. It's all there, in my opinion, like the sacrifice of Christ on the cross.
3: Kolbe was arrested by the Nazis and sent to Auschwitz for harboring thousands of Polish and Jewish refugees. When a fellow prisoner was sentenced to death by starvation, he cried out for his wife and children. That's when Kolbe stepped forward and offered his life in place of the prisoner. It was the crowning moment of a soul oriented toward Christ. Maximilian Kolbe was born in 1894 in Poland. At the age of 12, he entered the Franciscan Seminary. In 1911, he went to Rome to study at the Pontifical Gregorian University and lived in the convent of the Friars Minor Conventual.
6: In San Teodoro, we had our monastery, where he studied from 1912 to 1919. He spent 7 years in Rome. That was kind of a hidden time, when his spirituality was truly taking shape.
3: While in Rome, Kolbe developed a strong devotion to the Immaculate Virgin Mary. He was also a gifted communicator and used the press and radio to spread the gospel, promote peace, and foster devotion to the Virgin Mary.
4: Tocca esprimere.
5: We must share with both the faithful and the non-faithful the treasure of our faith. And he began to work, using all the technology of his time to share it. Better to say, to make it bear fruit for the world.
3: When he descended into the darkness of Auschwitz, he continued to comfort prisoners, pray, and celebrate Mass.
5: Now we might think it is difficult to face that death. Yet in the moment of trial,

0: as in the moment of the Eucharistic sacrifice, we become a person in whom Christ acts. In fact, he always said, "Do not worry, let the Spirit speak through you."
1: Maximilian Kolbe died on August 14, 1941. In 1982, he was canonized by a fellow Polish priest and eventual saint, Pope John Paul II. And to this day, he is remembered as a martyr of charity. In Rome, Brian Schumacher, EWTN News Nightly.
2: We thank you for watching tonight. Remember, you can follow us on social media, Facebook, X, YouTube, and Instagram at EWTN News Nightly. I'm Veronica Dudo. Good night and God bless.
3: Welcome to Catholic Blitz. On the hot seat today is Father Trigilio. Are you ready for your question?
4: I'm on the edge of my hot seat.
3: All right. Why can't Protestants receive communion at Mass? 1 minute, go.
4: Oh, wow. Okay. It's not because we consider them unworthy. That's not the reason. One must be in full communion to receive Holy Communion. Therefore, if someone's in full communion, they're already Catholic. Now, we know that Protestant Christians have what they call open communion, where they invite everybody. The Roman Catholic, Eastern Catholic, and the Eastern Orthodox do not have open communion because you must be in full communion. That means you follow all the rules and obligations, and then you receive all the privileges and responsibilities attached to that. Just like if you want to, you know, live here in the United States, but you're a Canadian citizen, you must become a citizen in order to vote in that country and to hold public office. It's not considered mean, nasty, or unjust. Likewise, if you want to receive Holy Communion in the Catholic Church, you must become Catholic. And that means you're going to embrace all the teachings, you're going to accept the papal authority, you're going to accept the teaching of the Church, embrace the magisterium. So it's a package deal.
3: Wow, 5 seconds to spare. Until the next segment of Catholic Blitz.
2: What prompted you to send this letter to the Florida Conference of Catholic Bishops now?
5: Florida's Attorney General versus his state's Catholic Bishops Conference over vaccines for children enrolled in Catholic schools. Is it overreach for a Catholic government official to tell the Catholic bishops what qualifies as religious exemptions? We take a deep dive into a complicated school vaccination situation that stirs heated debate among parents on both sides of the split.
2: From top religious broadcaster to being named a blessed, the Diocese of Peoria is preparing for the beatification of the man who just may be the most famous American Catholic. I'm Catherine Hadro in Peoria, Illinois. That story coming up.
5: We are on the Archbishop Fulton J. Sheen beat, just weeks away now from his beatification.
6: We have the most famous fan in the entire world. And so I just, you know, my message for him is just keep an eye out for the Southsiders.
5: Southsiders gather to celebrate Pope Leo and baseball in no particular order. The story behind this marketing triumph, Pope Hat Day, at White Sox Stadium in Chicago. EWTN News in Depth starts right now.

0: Effective immediately, my administration is recognizing gold standard childhood vaccine recommendations for only 11 core vaccinations against the most serious and dangerous diseases, along with the MMR, which hopefully will be split up.
1: With Health and Human Services Secretary Robert F. Kennedy Jr. by his side in the Oval Office, President Donald Trump signs a sweeping executive order calling for changes in the vaccine protocol for children across America. Welcome to EWTN News in Depth. I'm Catherine Hadro. The president's action brought the issue of vaccines roaring back to the forefront in an era when vaccine skepticism has been heightened from our experience of lockdowns and death from the COVID-19 pandemic, a tug of war over parental rights versus vaccine mandates, and serious religious concerns over manufacture and origin of some vaccine strains. It's a complicated issue which often stirs emotional response. During this week's Oval Office pronouncement, President Trump called for immunizations for measles, mumps, and rubella to be offered in individual jabs given at separate times instead of one combination shot. Trump said his